Music released 25 years ago by the Norwegian duo Kings of Convenience from their aptly titled debut album, Quiet is the New Loud. That was I Don't Know What I Can Save You From. If you've just tuned our way, hello and welcome to the final hour of this Tuesday night late date. It's Cathal playing the tunes until 2.

0: Riverman and One of These Things First. I hope you enjoyed those two from Nick Drake. It's coming up to 17 minutes past one. Back with more after these.
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2: 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We celebrate the legacy of the Dubliners with John Sheehan's daughter, Ciola, and the late Luke Kelly's niece, Paula. 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
0: And next up on tonight's Late Date, Amy Winehouse.

Amy Winehouse sampling an old Doris Day tune called You Won't Be Satisfied Until You Break My Heart, which I will play for you one of the nights. That was Help Yourself from the late great singer and songwriter Bernadette. Thank you for your message, and the Nick Drake songs go out to you. Next up, this is Black Pumas. The song is called Angel from a few years back.

A pair of releases from 3 years ago right there. Mick Pyro came to prominence, well, over 20 years ago now as the singer with Republic of Loose. But that was Count On Me from his solo record, Exit Pyro. And before that, from the same year, the American acts who were called Black Pumas. The song was called Angel. We're into the final half hour of the programme. The first of two from the brilliant Otis Redding.

Well, there is some fine weather promised for the weekend, so to get you into the mood for it, I thought I'd give you Sitting on the Dock of the Bay from Otis Redding, and before that, well, right there, Old Cape Cod from 1957 from Patti Page, and starting off that set, we had Cigarettes and Coffee from Otis. Well, that song from Patti Page, back in the 1990s, turned up in a bargain bin for 50 pence on a compilation cassette of songs released in the 50s. Cassettes, remember them? Anyway, members of the electronic music act Groove Armada picked up the compilation for 50 pence, or why wouldn't you? And they sampled that song and made this.

second last one tonight from Groove Armada, released in the late 1990s and sampling that beautiful 50 song by Patti Page, Old Cape Cod, that was At the River. And that song, along with everything else, can be found on our website, which is rte.ie/late date. You can listen back there and also on the RTE radio app. Daryl, your email has just come in there. I hope you enjoyed Old Cape Cod. As someone who spent the summers in Castletown in Wexford for my youth, I'm right at home in Cape Cod, living nearby now. I'll get to the rest of your email on Wednesday night's programme. But to play us out on this Tuesday night, and thanks so much for listening, I'm going to give you the epic Time It's Time from Talk Talk. Have a great Wednesday. Chat to you later tonight. And here you are.

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RT News at 2 o'clock. I'm Natasha Mirza. Good morning. Facebook parent company Meta will today begin notifying staff who will be affected by plans to cut 8,000 jobs globally, which is around 10% of its workforce. It is not yet known what impact the layoffs will have on the company's Irish operation, which employs around 1,800 people. Earlier this week, Meta employees were told that today's cuts will be accompanied by a fresh round of organisational changes. Senior RTE management are to appear before the Joint Oireachtas Committee on Arts, Media, Communications, Culture and Sport later today. The committee's chairperson, Alan Kelly, has described the meeting as a timely engagement. Last night, RTE Director General Kevin Backhurst said he believes the broadcaster has paid the price for transparency over the payment controversy involving presenter and producer Derek Mooney. The US Senate has advanced a resolution that would require President Donald Trump to seek explicit authorization from Congress to continue the war against Iran. It's the first time sufficient Republicans voted with Democrats on the issue. Mr. Trump can still veto the resolution. Vice President J.D. Vance yesterday said progress had been made in negotiations with Iran. And the weather forecast. A mix of cloud and clear breaks early, with showers easing for a time. Cloud amounts will tend to increase from the Atlantic overnight, with a few more showers spreading eastwards. Lowest temperatures of 8 to 11 degrees. And that's all from the newsroom for now. I'll be back in 1 hour with more news.

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1: Playback Daily, for when only snippets of today's radio will do. I'm Neil O'Sheridan.
2: Matthew, what do you say to that?
3: 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I think it's slightly naive and misguided, to be honest with you.
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5: He said, look, I'm 9 years older than you. I'm going off to war. I don't know what's going to happen, so no commitments.
1: Coming up on this Moonjoy edition of Playback Daily, banning social media for under 16s. Would it work and should we do it? At the mercy, how IBD makes life so unpredictable. And people like us, the history of one Irish Protestant family. That's all on the way over the next hour of the radio catch-up show that would like to ban social media for over 16s too, please. And as the temperature stays unseasonably, and some might say unreasonably low for exam season, let's put on another layer and check out some reels. Wait, are they banned now? No, not at all. Well, not yet. David McCullough dived straight into a potential ban on social media for under 16s in Ireland this morning, and he recruited a couple of people to discuss the notion. But first, he unleashed intrepid reporter Brian O'Connell on the unsuspecting people of Blarney, County Cork, to get their opinions on a possible ban of social media in this country.
6: I think it'll definitely be benefits of banning it for under 16s. No, I can't say.

0: I had it when I was underage, so like but it definitely is a lot of dangers to it. So I definitely think,
1: how do you go about banning social media for under 16?
0: That is the tough thing. You can obviously put like age restrictions and like, but there's also ways to get around it.
1: Looking back on your time, should you have delayed being on

0: awful shame. There's a whole generation, I think, have grown up not being given the space to work out who they are, but who their peers liked more. So they've become performative people. So I do something and it's liked more. Does that mould me then into who I'm going to be? Personally, I think it should be banned for under 60s. I'd love if it wasn't around.
1: Under 60s?
0: Yeah. I just sneak in there, but... it's such a curse. It's such, you know, when you get your screen time report.
1: Hasn't it brought a lot of benefits to our life?
0: Well, I love it because our life, like a lot of people, we spend a lot of time at home. And for me, it's my social life. And I've got a daughter in Australia, so I can see her life on a daily basis. I know my cousins in Australia. I would never have known them apart from a Christmas card. So for me, there's a lot of benefits.
1: So what are the negatives?
0: I suppose the negatives are that if it had come into my life sooner, it would have stopped me going out to do stuff.
1: So you feel then that perhaps under 16s being on social media is stunting somehow their in-person social skills?
0: Oh, without a doubt.
1: Yeah. Should they ban the social media for the under 16s?
2: I don't think there's much point because they'll find a way around it. I do think there should be firm restrictions on what they have access to. They use it in school, they use it everywhere. So I would say you can't ban it. Now I'm looking on mine, my youngest is 22, so I don't have a problem anymore. And I think, you know, kids taking their phones into their bedrooms with them and all that kind of stuff again, you know.
1: I mean, you see people out for dinner now, often you see with families, the kids aren't engaging with the parents.
2: No, they're just all sitting around on the phone. Parents as well, actually.
1: Absolutely.
2: Yeah, you know, so yeah, it is. I think in Australia they're finding the ban isn't working.
3: The good people of Blarney opining on a possible social media ban for under 16s. David then got the views of Alex Cooney, CEO of Cyber Safe Kids, and Matthew Sadler, president of the Irish Medical Organisation. Alex Cooney says that a ban sounds simple, but won't actually solve the problem.
4: Because the problem is the business model. It's the engagement-based model, and it extends far beyond social media to gaming platforms, to AI chatbots. So these arbitrary blanket bans aren't actually going to address the central issue, which is the model itself, which is so problematic and addictive. So we're calling for reform, and we're also calling, we do believe age and restrictions have a role to play in this, but we want to flip it on its head and make it so that these companies don't get access to children until they can prove their products are safe.
5: Okay. Matthew, what do you say to that?
6: I strongly disagree. I think it's slightly naive and misguided, to be honest with you. I think we've been here before with cigarettes, we've been here with alcohol. This construct that this is going to happen anyway, so we shouldn't ban it. Well, in that case, why don't we legalise domestic abuse, sexual assault and the whole gamut of crime? Because we know it's going to happen this today and we know we can stop it. Okay, and we know we can stop a certain amount, but not all of it. Okay, we are dealing with a significant industry who has a significant interest in addicting children to their platforms. There's only two levers that you can pull on this. One is restrictions and the other is finance. We should be taxing it. There should be a payment to be on social media, a VAT payment that has to be passed on to the consumer. And also there should be features of the things that are illegal for under 16s to use. Like when they introduced seatbelts in cars, which unfortunately I'm old enough to remember, you know, cars that didn't have seatbelts are now banned. Yeah. So to say we want to remove elements from the platform.
5: But they're not cars without seatbelts aren't banned for people under 16. They're banned for everybody. So isn't Alex right to say you change the model, not simply put in an arbitrary age restriction?
6: There's child car seats. I mean, there's arbitrary ages in children's on car seats, you know, and how children are restrained within a car. And if you look at car seats, you know, they were introduced because there's a financial gain to certain companies behind it. You know, the numbers of injuries that are prevented per year compared to the millions of euros that are spent in it are actually relatively small. Now, I'm advocating for car seats, but it does show that we put in a restriction to protect children, despite the fact that there's a huge amount of inconvenience, despite the fact that it's one of the evidence that people say that reduces family sizes, that puts a huge cost burden on young parents, but we know that it's a safe thing to do and a good thing to do. So there are arbitrary restrictions on children's age when sitting in a car, you know, at certain ages you have to have certain, you know, four-point harnesses and whatever. Yeah. So that does happen in there. But like, if you change a part of that platform, you have to ban the alternative platform. So like the report issued last week where they say we're not banning social media, but we're going to reduce the algorithm. Well, then you think, well, a social media platform that has an algorithm is now banned. You know, it makes no sense, this circular argument that we want to restrict it, we want to change it, but we don't want to ban it, because by nature you're banning
5: the
6: thing.
5: But why did you ban it for everyone?
6: Well, ideally I would love to ban it for everyone, but, you know, cigarettes, alcohol,

0: you know, various different activities do have age restrictions on them. So okay. It is not unusual for that to happen.
1: Okay, Alex, I'll put that back to you. So cigarettes, alcohol, gambling as well, we do put age restrictions on. So why shouldn't we use the same logic when it comes to social media and algorithms?
2: And I'm not disputing that we need age restrictions. There's absolutely places online that children shouldn't be able to go. And I find it deeply frustrating that we still don't have age restrictions on things like pornography, which are very clearly 18 plus and should be blocked from minors. My point is that it shouldn't be an arbitrary. We need independent assessment of the risks that are posed in these different online environments. We need independent age recommendations that are then enforced properly, because enforcement is a key part of this as well. You know, if a platform fails to keep underage users off its platform, then it should face the sanctions. Of course, financial sanctions, but even potentially being blocked. And ideally, this is, of course, happening at the European level. Ireland isn't big enough to really make the difference here. So we are advocating that this risk classification system happens at the European level, and that it is a far wider consideration than just some places online. So in the Australian legislation, you have some nominated platforms that are on that list, but there are plenty of places that children go that are not on that list, including the likes of Roblox, which is the most popular online environment for children under the age of 13 in Ireland, and AI chatbots, which we are increasingly seeing children use and which are embedded across other things that they're using, including Roblox.
1: Okay, so I think a lot of people have said that the Australian example shows that some under 16s will get around any kind of a ban. But, I mean, we ban young people from smoking cigarettes. Some people get around that ban. It doesn't mean that we shouldn't have the ban.
2: We need age restrictions, absolutely. I'm all for age restrictions and appropriately assessed. So, to my mind, it is absolutely unacceptable that the companies themselves determine the age restriction, which is the case at the moment. That should be an independent decision based on their suitability. We need to flip this on its head and say to companies like Roblox or Snapchat, you know, you need to prove that your model is safe for younger users, otherwise you don't get access to them. And if we find that they are still getting access, then you will face very heavy sanctions.
3: Accountability for social media companies. Pfft, sounds like wishful thinking. That's Alex Cooney, CEO of CyberSafe Kids, who was discussing a possible social media ban for under 16s with Matthew Sadler, president of the Irish Medical Organisation, on this morning's Today with David McCullough. On his opening monologue this morning, Oliver Callan cast his beady eye on what has become the controversial UK reality TV show Married at First Sight.
4: What was a delightfully crass distraction from reality once the TV show Married at First Sight has been plunged into darkness. This is a programme, the British version. It's produced for Channel 4 by an independent production, and it sees, if you're not familiar with the idea of this so-called reality show, single people are matched by experts and they kind of pretend marry strangers they've just met for the first time on their wedding day. It's a mock wedding, but they do go on to live together and the cameras follow them about. Most of the time, what's happened? Well, the BBC Panorama investigative programme reported last night that two women said they were raped by their partners they were put together with during the filming of the show, and a third described a horrible sexual assault allegation. The fallout is enormous. It's got covered right across the news sites. Indeed, the British government are even commenting on this, and the media regulators are involved. This is one of Channel 4's biggest television programmes. All previous seasons have now been removed from its streaming services, and an external review into contributor welfare has been happening since April before it broke out into the public. So there's lots of debate about that programme. There are versions of it all over the world, but this is specifically about the Married at First Sight UK version, and the latest season had already been filmed and they were expected to air that this year. I presume that is now not going to happen. It is very heavily Googled in Ireland, I notice, so there's quite an audience here for it here. On the happier front, people are also Googling what the weather is going to be doing, what the weather is going to do tomorrow and so on. You'll have to wait a little bit further out. It is close to the exam time, which means the sunshine is on its way. And so this is the good news side of things in the news sites today. A major weather upgrade this weekend. Signs of summer conditions finally arriving. And they have the kind of hobbyist, the weather expert, in some of the papers today in The Star, Alan O'Reilly, revealing this Sunday will be particularly pleasant. The upcoming weekend is going to look good to possibly very good on Sunday, with good sunshine and heat for everyone.

0: And Met Éireann echoes his prediction. They are saying temperatures could hit 20 degrees on Saturday and then up to 23 on Sunday. I presume the best of it will be in the Midlands, as it always is, around about Kilkenny, far away from the coastal winds. So there's rain today, and the hailstones you heard mentioned, don't mind that. So there'll be, we have to go through the bleak afternoons before you get to the good stuff. Okay, we're all about the weekend, so we look forward to that. The butchers will be very happy, the barbecues and the salads with potatoes rammed in.
1: Oliver, not a fan of potato salad, we can probably assume then.
0: Michael Portillo has been spotted.
1: Oh, I'm sorry.
0: Good morning, Michael Portillo, if you're listening, because he's in the country with his burnt orange trousers. And he was seen on a ferry to the Aran Islands with his film crew. And in Cork, he's been spotted now in Richmond Hill after a stop off in Cove, wearing more of a red trouser. I can tell from the photographs we've seen taken from quite a distance. And Michael Portillo, who was a Tory, an art Tory of the old guard, he's been making various programmes over the last couple of years, radio documentaries, television documentaries. So his great railway journeys, you'll happen upon it on RT2 often, and it's, he brought him all over the world. I think he's been to Ireland before. We don't know exactly what he's filming around Ireland at the moment. Maybe if you know, sure, get in touch. Or if there are further sightings of the burnt orange trousers, you can't really miss them, even in this weather, says you.
1: From Portillo's pants to, possibly, solving a great maritime mystery. Have scientists finally worked out what happened to the Mary Celeste?
0: It is one of the most famous ghost ships of history, abandoned in 1892 in the Azores off Portugal. Well off Portugal, west. It kind of looks a bit Irish sometimes, the Azores, but they have very good summers. And they had a full cargo on board. There were 10 people on board, the captain, the family, the crew, completely vanished. No trace of them ever found. No sign of any ructions or struggle or anything, just totally vanished. No sign of anyone ever. And the theories have ranged from piracy, mutiny, maybe some kind of supernatural sea monster came up and frightened the bejesus out of the whole lot of them, and they all jumped overboard. So the scientists have carried out an experiment for a television programme, and they believe the mystery is very, very simple. Because there was ethanol on board, and this has also been mentioned as a theory, that they drank some of the ethanol, which is 70% or so alcohol, and all hallucinated and were terrified and abandoned ship. 1,700 barrels of industrial alcohol, fumes leaking from some barrels may have built up on the holds, and a small spark. So they think they were down for bad weather, closed all the hatches, and all the vapours built up. And when they opened it up, the rush of oxygen coming in, somebody like, everyone would have been smoking tobacco, even the children on board were smoking pipes, and a spark goes off, and there's a huge pinky blue explosion which terrifies them all. They think it's some kind of monster after a terrible storm, and then they leave because they're scared, is the theory. But there are no scorch marks, and the experiments using a model ship showed the heated ethanol vapour can explode without leaving visible damage, combined with rough, all, you know, the stuff I'm talking about. However, it would have blown the hatches open, so there's no sign of that from the people who boarded it afterwards. So does it really solve the mystery?
1: I guess not. That's the ever so slightly anticlimactic end to this morning's Oliver Callan monologue. On this afternoon's Liveline, Alice O'Flynn got in touch with Kieran Cudahy to talk about the closure of the Silk Road Cafe in Dublin Castle for 6 months.
2: Yeah, we were shocked about it, and we just thought it was like, you know, a terrible thing to do, to close it for 6 months. And we kind of thought, well, what can we do about it? So we wrote to yourselves and emailed yourselves and politicians and other radio shows just to try and bring it up to on the radar, and just see whether there could be some kind of compromise done around it.
3: Yeah. Did any politicians get back to you?
2: Yeah, yeah.
3: And did they say they'd be able to fix it?
2: No, that hasn't landed yet. No, they, you know, just the usual kind of acknowledgement. We look into it, blah blah.
3: Yeah.
2: But yeah, nobody else. And you know, like we use the Silk Road Cafe quite a bit. My friends and myself, when I'm working, I use it sometimes for meetings and stuff. It's a great place. Apart from the lovely food, it's got a really good vibe. I don't know if you know it or not, but like the Chester Beattie Library is there as well.
3: Yeah.
2: It's got lovely gardens outside. I mean, I just can't believe they're going to close it for 6 months. And the way they're treating the staff, well, they're not doing it, but, you know, the fact it'll have to close and the staff will have to kind of, you know, I don't know, they won't have any work. I mean, the guy's been running that cafe for I don't know how long. I just think it's awful.
3: Yeah.
2: That's all.
3: When you say, do I know it? For myself, well, I don't live in Dublin, but I used to, and I work in Dublin. And for my sins, yeah, it was only last summer, for the first time in my entire life, I was ever in there. And I was just walking around to kill time, and I kind of stumbled across the place. And it's a lovely little oasis. And the library, of course, is amazing. The museum, it's closed. To catch people up, and they're wondering what we're talking about, it's been closed because Ireland is assuming the EU presidency. So Dublin Castle is essentially going to be the HQ for all of that, for the administration and bureaucracy that goes with it, and the hosting of events. And God knows there's a lot of events, and they're closing down essentially the whole place to the public. And that's why the Chester Beatty is closing, and that's why the Silk Road Cafe is closing as well.
2: But they didn't do that the last time.
3: Yeah, they didn't.
2: You know, they talked to Abraham first. Well, I mean, I don't know the details of it, Ciarán, but
3: Abraham, Abraham is the owner of the Silk Road.
2: Yeah, and he's, you know, not just him, but the staff there, they're just so lovely. It's such a lovely vibe when you go in. It's a safe place for people as well. You can sit down. You don't have to have anything to eat if you don't want to. Do you know what I mean? But anyway, they didn't close it before. They came, they discussed it with them. They figured it out, how they could kind of, you know, how he could keep open and the events could take place as well. I mean, it's a huge... It's not just a cafe, but that whole, like, location, to close it for 6 months. I mean, I don't know. I don't know how they're going to get away with it.
3: Yeah, it's... look, I don't know the security kind of advice they've gotten, and I'll bow to other people's superior knowledge, you're right. They kept it open before, and the Chester Beatty as well. It's over to the side. I mean, there's an entrance off Ship Street in Dublin, and quite close to it, and one imagines you could allow people access without it getting in the way too much of all those planned events around the EU presidency. And this is a library, by the way, that Lonely Planet described as one of the better library, a museum that one of the Lonely Planet described as one of the best museums in all of Europe. And if you think about the competition there is the Louvre and the Prado, and the Rijksmuseum, the British Museum, and God knows what else.
2: Wow. Yeah, I mean, like, you could, you know, the events will go on in the courtyard bit, I presume, you know.
3: Yeah.
2: So they won't go on where the library is and where the cafe is, you know. And that, like you said, that library, like, it attracts so many tourists as well. You know, it's a complete treasure trove. And the other thing I was saying to one of your researchers is, during the Special Olympics or in the garden, there's a whole thing to the people who volunteered when we had the Special Olympics here. So, like, that garden is really, really special. It's also where members of An Garda Síochána Síochána, who died in during service, there's plaques to them as well. You know, like, it's... alongside the cafe, it's a very, very important kind of location for everybody in this country, but also for people who are coming to the country. And it's smack in the middle of the summer season.
3: Yeah, you know, again, I mean, Dublin...
2: And what's he supposed to do, like? What's he supposed to do for 6 months? I mean, cheapers creepers, man. It's awful.
3: Yeah, I mean, it does directly impact livelihoods. It's not just about an inconvenience for tourists. It's people who...
2: No.
3: Whose income is disappearing for 6 months.
2: Well, sure. What will they do for 6 months? Like, I know, you know, because I go in and out quite a bit, you know, you get to know the kind of people who are serving there and stuff. Like, blinking heck, it's like if somebody said to you, you know, oh, we're going to close you down for 6 months, you know, good luck, we'll see you in 6 months' time. Sure, like, sure, their heads aren't on their shoulders. They're not living in the real world of what's going on in this country at the moment. I mean, it's upsetting. It annoys me so much.
3: Yeah.
2: You know, you feel you have to do something. You have to stand with people and say, like, you know, it's just not good enough. And to not talk to the person about it. He finds out about it secondhand.
3: Yeah.
2: I mean, jeepers. Is that a nice... That's not a respectful way of, you know, kind of being with people. That's terrible.
3: Yeah. I mean, it's not that long since... businesses were forced to shut during COVID, and financial supports would be fair. What I can't understand, Alice, is why people weren't furloughed, as it were. We didn't really furlough people during COVID. They did it in the UK. That's the phrase they used. But, you know, they essentially said, listen, we're not going to allow you to work, but we understand you still have to buy groceries and you still have to pay your mortgage every month. So because we're forcing you not to go to work, here's some money. In this case, it's just good luck. See you later.
2: Yeah.
1: That's Alice O'Flynn on this afternoon's Live Line, lamenting the closure of the Silk Road Cafe and the surrounding Chester Beatty Library in Dublin Castle for the duration of Ireland's presidency of the EU. A short walk away from the country's largest shopping centre in the suburban town of Dundrum is the 38-acre Airfield Estate. Airfield is open to the public and attracts thousands of visitors to its gardens, farm and food experience. One of Airfield's social initiatives is its GROW programme, which aims to support young adults with intellectual disabilities through training and work experience. Today with David McCullough, reporter Maura Fay visited Airfield and, well, reported on it.
4: I presume GROW stands for something, does it?
5: It does. It stands for Growth, Respect, Opportunity and Wellbeing. So for people unfamiliar with Dublin's Airfield Estate, it's a 38-acre urban estate that was bequeathed to the Irish public by two sisters, Letitia and Naomi Overend, in 1974. They specifically left the estate to be used for the purposes of education and recreation. Claire Machiavelli, CEO of Airfield Estate, told me how the GROW programme fits into that remit.
6: So the GROW programme is a really important element of what we're doing. Ireland has the lowest rates of lack of employment for young people with learning difficulties. So in partnership with other amazing charities like St John of God's, Giel, Walk, we bring young people onto the estate to work with us for about 20 weeks. They'll be working in the farm, the gardens, the restaurant, and it's a great opportunity for them to really kind of develop their skills that we all take for granted in work, communication skills, being part of a team, even getting to work on time. So it's a very safe space for them to come and use Airfield as an opportunity to grow.
5: And how long has the programme been running?
6: So it's been running for about 3 years. So and the impact has been amazing. For these young people, it's life-changing. They've all of our graduates have gone on to full-time employment in other organisations. So we have people who are working in On Post, The Dáil, Indeed, Gather and Gather. And so it's been a fantastic platform for them to be set up in terms of their future.
4: That was Claire Machiavelli there. And you also spoke to some participants in the programme.
5: I did. The first person I spoke to is Aza Carney. He's from Killiney. He has dyspraxia and a mild learning disability. Aza told me a little bit about himself.
7: Well, my name's Asa, and I was born in Ethiopia, but I was adopted into an Irish family, and yeah.
5: How old are you now, Asa?
7: I'm 23.
5: And tell me, how long are you working here at Airfield?
7: Since January 28, I believe.
5: And do you like it here?
7: I love it here, yeah. It's very fun.
5: We're in the restaurant, so what kind of work are you doing in the restaurant at the minute?
7: Sometimes I'm in the kitchen cutting vegetables, but today I'm filling in for someone, kind of just cleaning all the cutlery and all that.
5: And would you say you're good at your job?
7: I say it would be, yeah.
5: Well, your bosses and everybody else here says you're very good at your job. And is this your first job that you've ever worked at? Have you done other things before?
7: This would be probably my first official job, yeah.
5: And what's it like to have your own job?
7: Really fun, really fun. Yeah, I enjoy it. I get to spend time with everyone, so it's really fun to do.
5: And do you like working with all the customers that come in here for food?
7: Yeah, I do. They're really kind, and it's good to help people.
5: And has this made you want to work in a restaurant maybe in the future or do other things?
7: Possibly. Yeah, I'm thinking of getting a job here at the end, so possibly might come out of it, yeah.
4: Well, best of luck to Asa there, who's keen on getting a job. Who else did you speak to?
5: So I also spoke to two of the Grow programme participants working on the farm at Airfield. A really important part of the programme is helping each person find a role they feel comfortable and confident in. Everyone has different support needs and the programme is built around that. I met Gareth O'Toole from Rathmines, where he was doing some work in the orchard.
8: Gareth O'Toole, and I work here, and

0: as we do, weaving around all a worker all around the Eiffel Estate.
1: What kind of work do you do?
0: Yes, I do weeding and digging, mowing and we can do some laundry, and then all around and egg polishing, yes, and then I work all around with my friends around the airfield, and that's all I've done, and watering vegetables.
1: What? That sounds like a lot of work. What's your favourite thing to do here? What do you like doing out of all that?
0: Egg polishing.
1: Yeah.
0: And what? Hoeing, and also hoeing.
1: Yeah. Yes,
0: and digging.
2: Gareth O'Toole there, who enjoys the egg polishing, and I've been to Airfield, so I know they've lots of hens.
3: They do. They Rhode Island red hens, and their eggs are used in food production at the restaurant. So Gareth polishes and cleans the eggs so they can be used in the kitchen. I also spoke to Daniel Fortune. He takes the Lewis by himself to work at Airfield, and that gives him a great feeling of independence. He told me what he likes about working at Airfield.
4: Yeah, I like to see that all the animals.
1: What kind of animals are your favourites?
4: The cows.
1: What do you like about the cows?
4: Eating the grass.
1: They eat the grass, do they?
4: Yeah.
1: And do you milk the cows then?
4: No.
1: What other animals do you have here at Airfield that you look after?
4: I look after the chickens.
1: And do they take a lot of looking after?
4: Yeah, they take we clean the eggs.
1: And are your family proud of you for having a job here?
4: Yeah, my mom and my dad are supportive of me.
2: That's Daniel, so best of luck to him and to Gareth in their future. And you can hear from their voices how much they're getting out of it. But for the employer, can there be challenges to taking on people with additional needs?
3: So that's a question I put to Ger Corcoran, who is the coordinator of the GROW programme. She told me how she helps people like Gareth and Daniel to adjust working at Airfield.
5: But I have one rule coming in here. You can't say no to any job. You have to try everything. And it just works. They just embrace it and they get on with it, and they want more and more. And it's just been brilliant. And we have 38 acres. It's not for everyone. They need a little bit of independence. But if they're having a bit of a day, I just say, head down, have a chat with the pigs, have a look at the cows, get a bit of headspace. And they're flying it. This group in particular now, they're having great fun.
1: Are there any difficulties that you encounter with employing people that have additional needs?
5: Yeah, sometimes they're just not, their stamina isn't what it could be. So they're never really going to do a full 40-hour week. So I'll find after a couple of weeks, I might find that somebody's getting quite tired by lunchtime. So I'll shorten their day. Sometimes some might come in late. They come from a fair distance. They might be later than normal. And I'll say, look, you're having trouble getting in here for 10. Why don't we readjust your time till 10:30? So you're not stressed coming in. You're not panicking because you can't get in. Or you're not kind of saying, I'm not going in because I'm going to be late. So we're very much teaching them the importance of communicating with an employer to say, I'm able for this, but I'm struggling with that. And education in employment, disability awareness training is so important, because it gives you a real insight into some of the challenges these guys face. And once you let them be who they are within that space, they can be the best employer you'll ever get, because they're so loyal, they're so keen to come into work, and they just love being here. Like, they genuinely skip in here on a Wednesday. They're coming in Wednesdays and Thursdays. They genuinely skip in, and they love. Sometimes I don't have enough work. They told me the other day they don't need me anymore, so that's the sweet spot.
6: Ger Corcoran, coordinator of the GROW programme at Airfield Estate in Dublin, talking to reporter Maura Fay on This Morning's Today with David McCullough. Novelist Julie Parsons has turned her eye to non-fiction with her new book, People Like Us. And Julie joined Oliver Callan in studio this morning.
7: the folk that you're talking about, the people like us, they're your people, aren't they? The Anglo-Irish, the Protestants, how do you describe them?
8: I don't really like the Anglo-Irish because it has lots of kind of connotations, you know. But yes, Protestants, we are Protestants. And I came here when I was 12 from New Zealand, which New Zealand was a very kind of secular place. And, you know, there were no churches really. We did occasionally go, but sort of right into the belly of the beast, you might say, arriving into Ireland, which at that time was very, very dominated by Catholicism, churches everywhere, bells ringing, religious pictures, holy statues, people stopping to bless themselves at 12 o'clock and, you know, very strange, you know.
7: Aggressively religious on the street, but just, it was your aunt, was it, that coined the phrase?
8: It was. It was my aunt who kind of said to me, yes, she said, you know, people like us, we really only mix with people like us. Right. And of course, particularly, it was very important when it came to girlfriends and boyfriends and possibly marriage, because the Ne Temere decree had been brought in, I think it was in 1908. So if a couple got married, the non-Catholic side of it had to commit to bringing up the children as Catholics. And of course, that caused a lot of resentment and annoyance. And mixed marriages were a real problem for both sides, actually. I've met, you know, Catholics who've told me that when their parents married, although they agreed to marry in the Catholic Church, the wedding was a bit like a COVID wedding, you know, 20 people and no more, and you might not be allowed to get married in the actual church. You might have to get married in a side chapel and things like that. So it was difficult, really.
7: Tiptoeing around, wasn't there? So in New Zealand, you would have been brought up feeling like the rest of the population. And when you come to Ireland, just about to enter your teenage years, do you feel different from what is considered the rest of the population?
8: Well, the thing that was difficult about it was, you know, my parents were both Irish. My mother was a clergyman's daughter from Dunleary. My father was a doctor from Greystones. And she had always told us that we were Irish, you know. Yeah. What are you? Oh, you're Irish. Of course you're Irish, you know. And we were sort of brought up, sort of, she was a fantastic storyteller. So when we were small, she was always telling us, tell us about when you were a little girl, Mummy. So Mummy would be telling us about Dunleary and the parish and the, you know, walking the pier with her grandfather and meeting everyone and everyone knowing them and, you know, that sort of stuff. But unfortunately, when we arrived here, I realised that the Irish that we were wasn't really the Irish that everyone else was.
7: Yeah, that was the key difference.
8: Yes, it was, yes.
7: This is Elizabeth Chamberlain.
8: It is,
7: Elizabeth. Yeah. Fascinating woman.
8: Yeah, she was wonderful, actually. Absolutely. She was fantastic. I miss her very much. She died and she's been dead 16 years, you know, and I go to visit her grave in Dean's Grange and we have great chats. So I told her all about this and she was delighted.
7: Your mother, she had been married before she met your dad, already makes her unusual.
8: Well, yes, what happened was she joined the WRENS, the Women's Royal Naval Service, during the Second World War and went off to England and became a bomb range marker and various obscure things. And she happened to meet this man, Michael Beresford Jones, who was a pilot in the Fleet Air Arm, which is part of the Navy. And he kind of fell madly in love with her rather than the other way. Yeah. But they were in Liverpool in a pub and he said to her, I want to marry you. And I'm going to ring your father in the rectory in Dunleary and I'm going to ask for your hand. And much to her surprise and amazement, he did exactly that.
7: He actually did it, okay.
8: He did it. And of course, apparently, according to her sister Jean, poor Canon Chamberlain walked through the house all night bemoaning this terrible thing that was about to happen. But the real tragedy of it was that they got married and 6 weeks later he was doing practicing bombing runs in his plane over a lake in Scotland and he came out of a cloud and went straight into the lake and was never seen again.
7: They weren't married for very long then.
8: 6 weeks, yeah.
7: 6 weeks?
8: Yeah.
7: But she does meet another man, and this is your father, Andy Parsons, from Greystones.
8: Right. Yes. So, in fact, she met him, actually. He was home on leave, and she was invited. He was going to a dance in the Gresham, and they needed another girl. So she went along not knowing him. And it was a kind of a rocky start to the relationship, actually. They didn't get on very well the first time. But when he brought her home, he kissed her. There was I don't know if you know in Dunleary opposite the pier, which was where she lived, there are those little kind of cabman's shelters, I think they're called.
7: Oh,
8: and
7: yeah.
8: He went into the shelter and he kissed her, which was very nice.
7: Very, very.
8: And then they met
7: romantic.
8: Again. Very romantic. And then they met again before he went off because he had gone to northern France. He was a doctor in the British Army, evacuated from Dunkirk. came back to Britain and then was sent to the Middle East. And before he went to the Middle East, he came home on what was called embarkation leave. And they met again that time. And this time it was much, much more successful. And they pretty much fell madly in love, except that he said, look, I'm 9 years older than you. I'm going off to war. I don't know what's going to happen. So yeah. No commitments.
7: And the wedding photograph is extraordinary, isn't it? They're both in uniform.
8: They are. Yes. Yes. So actually what happened was he was very badly wounded in a place called Anzio in Italy. Mm-hmm. And he came back to hospital in 1944. He'd had an extraordinary time in the war and in fact had won been awarded the military cross, the gallantry at the Battle of El Alamein.
7: So but in the North African campaign,
8: he wins
7: a medal for bravery because he's going out risking his life as he's the doctor, isn't he?
8: He's in the Royal Army Medical Corps. Yeah, and he's going out. He's driving around, picking up soldiers who are wounded and dying, and treating them on the spot under heavy shell fire, often, you know, risking his own life to help other people.
7: Unbelievable.
8: Yeah. But anyway, then he was in hospital, and so she came to see him. And again, I think, you know, it was love all over again. And for a week, she spent the whole time with him. And at the end of the week, they were engaged. But then she went off to Italy then, because the Wrens went all off to Italy.
7: Yeah.
8: And she came back 9 months later, and they got married.
7: In April 1945.
8: That's right,
7: the war still effectively going on.
8: Absolutely, still going on, yes, yeah.
7: So he gets injured during the Allied invasion of Italy.
8: That's right, yes.
7: What happens to him?
8: Well, he was, again, I mean, doing his job, which was going out and, you know, tending soldiers as they were, you know, probably close to death. And suddenly a bomb went off beside him and it blew a large hole in his right thigh. And he describes vividly, I got all this information from the diary that he kept actually of his time in the war. And he describes lying on the ground, you know, watching the wound in his thigh filling with blood and excruciating pain. And he knew then that his sciatic nerve was severed because, of course, he was a doctor, so he knew. And he also knew that his life would never be the same again, and effectively it wasn't, because although he did recover, he never recovered properly. And he was somebody who loved, like, he played golf, he played tennis, he swam. He was a very kind of physical person.
7: Yeah.
8: And I think that was horrific for him, really, to be like that.
6: Author Julie Parsons talking to Oliver Callan this morning about her new book, People Like Us, which is published by Purefoy Press. Back on this morning's Today programme, it was time to talk about poo. Well, it is World IBD Day. That's inflammatory bowel disease, in case you missed the memo. David was joined by Sarah O'Connor, who has been diagnosed with IBD, and by Dr. Orla Kelly, consultant gastroenterologist in Connolly Hospital, Blanchardstown. David asked Sarah if her talking about poo made her popular with her friends.
9: Look, I think it's that thing of, as I literally said, it's something that's a part of our everyday lives. Our bodies are literally built to do it. And the more we talk about it, the more we get comfortable talking about our bodies, and then recognising any changes will help us get diagnosed if something is wrong. Or, you know, I think it's that piece of often I'll bring it up in conversation and it helps someone else. Mm. Or someone says, well, that happened me too. And yeah, you just get
2: because you don't know what other people are dealing with.
9: No.
2: Okay, IBD, just tell me about it and tell me how it's affected you, if you
9: would,
2: Sarah.
9: Yeah, absolutely. So I was diagnosed with Crohn's disease in 2020. So Crohn's disease is one form of IBD. So IBD stands for inflammatory bowel disease. I'm sure Dr. Orla will go into a bit more detail there. But essentially, IBD refers to Crohn's disease or ulcerative colitis. And it's a family of conditions whereby your immune system is attacking your digestive system. And with Crohn's disease, that can be anywhere from your mouth to your rectum. And with ulcerative colitis, it tends to be confined to the large bowel. And it's just essentially your immune system going awry, I suppose, to describe it in the best way.
2: Okay, and we'll get into the technicalities of it with Orla in a minute, but in terms of living with a condition like that, I mean, what change has it made to your life?
9: It's a huge. The unpredictability is probably the first factor. I mean, you can't plan too far ahead. The kind of profile of the disease is essentially remission when you're having good days and flares when there aren't good days. But you don't know when those come, how long the bad days or the good days will last. So it means trying to seize on the good days the best you can and live your life when you can. Sometimes pushing yourself a little bit too far and suffering for that. So definitely the unpredictability, and also trying to explain to people what it is and how it affects your life, and that you become a little bit flaky at times and have to cancel plans. It definitely impacts from fatigue, stomach cramps, urgency, passing blood and mucus, things like that you don't want to talk about, but that are really important to talk about and share.
2: Because we don't know, people might be listening who are similar. Yeah. And what, I mean, what first alerts you to the problem, that you, to the fact that you might have a problem?
9: Yeah, so if I go a little bit further back, my mother actually has Crohn's disease, and she was diagnosed in 1999, and I would have grown up aware of what it was to the best that I could. I was always kind of that person that had stomach problems, but it started to escalate, and in 2020 I started passing blood and mucus. That was my first sign, really. Diarrhea, cramping, weight loss, just really, really tired, frequency and urgency when going to the bathroom, and just I knew things weren't right. And because of the family history, I was quick to kind of get looked at and get diagnosed, and that was through a colonoscopy, blood tests, and a stool test as well.
2: And how frequently would those bouts be?
9: Yeah, so I suppose in the lead up to diagnosis, it was horrific. It was a good few weeks and months, really, at that stage. And as I said, I was lucky in that I got diagnosed quickly. I suppose a lot of people would say, oh, well, I've had food poisoning. I get what you mean. But it's food poisoning 24/7, 365 days. At some stages, it can be. So think of the most severe food poisoning in a lot of cases, but it's not going to end. There's no end date.
2: It must be incredibly difficult just to lead a normal life, or try to lead a normal life.
9: Yeah, and it is that unpredictability piece. And I suppose why we're here today as well is we work with Crohn's and Colitis Ireland, and it's that piece around it takes a village. And, you know, we're not living in isolation. We're not in a vacuum. We have partners, family, friends, work colleagues, people in our day-to-day lives, and getting them to understand the struggles that we're going through and how best they can support. So whether that's accommodations at work, because we will need things like infusions. So for example, I was 8 a.m. in the hospital yesterday getting an infusion, and understanding that, you know, I will come back and I will get my work done, but I just need these times here and there to live as best I can.
2: Okay, Orla, I might bring you in here. We hear about colitis, we hear about Crohn's disease, we hear about irritable bowel syndrome or IBS. And we're now here talking about IBD, inflammatory bowel disease. Different things or a spectrum?
10: I suppose different things in some respects. So, and thanks very much for having us here on World IBD Day. We're very, very excited to be here and just to raise public awareness around it. Inflammatory bowel disease, as Sarah has kind of eloquently already described, are a group of conditions, including Crohn's and colitis, which are inflammatory in origin. There's a genetic component and environmental component, and they can cause severe damage to your digestive tract, basically. This damage then results in really debilitating symptoms and often complications, which can be ultimately, but very rarely nowadays, life-threatening. So things like increased risk of cancer, increased risk of needs for surgery, and abscesses resulting in sepsis. So quite serious conditions requiring a lot of heavy-duty immune suppression treatment. IBS, which sounds very similar, has some overlap in terms of the symptoms. So IBS is irritable bowel syndrome. Irritable bowel syndrome is a common digestive disorder where people experience symptoms ranging from constipation to diarrhea to cramps. So you can automatically see where the confusion occurs. I don't know which genius came up with this idea that IBS and IBD have should similar acronyms, but anyhow, we're here. But IBS is treated with diet modification and symptomatic treatment, and in the main has a really good outlook. It doesn't tend to cause these kind of damaging features.
2: So when somebody presents to you, how difficult is it to diagnose IBD?
10: Oh, is it therein lies the art of medicine, isn't it? It can be difficult or it can be easy. It depends, and you have to really look for it. And I suppose one of the messages that we would like to get out there today is that there are certain key symptoms that can be more attributable to inflammation. So rectal bleeding, for instance, is almost never related to irritable bowel syndrome, but is often related to inflammation. There are some key tests that your GP can do to look for inflammation. So there's an easy test that can be done in the stool called calprotectin, which can often help us to differentiate between inflammation and irritability. And there are other blood tests which are also available. And then, of course, if your symptoms are persistent, if you're having a lot of symptoms, then it's worthwhile asking for a referral to a gastroenterologist if these symptoms are persistent, and GPs will often do that.
2: How common is it?
10: IBD is becoming more common. The prevalence is increasing globally. Pediatric population in Ireland, we've certainly seen a big increase. We unfortunately, David, don't have exact figures of how many people in Ireland have this because we're under-resourced in terms of registry data, but we think approximately 40 to 50,000 people based on previous data. So that's about 1% of our population. So 1 in 100 people in the population have an inflammatory bowel disease requiring treatment and hospital appointments that we can see. Yeah. So it's not uncommon and it is quite serious.
2: And the fact that it's increasing internationally, I mean, we don't know what causes it, I don't think, do we?
10: So the short answer is no. But I mean, we can do a whole thesis on that. But there are a number of key modifiable factors, probably bacterial, in genetically predisposed individuals. So there's genetic, environmental and immune factors that come together to lead to this disease process in an individual. Kind of similar to diabetes or asthma, they're complex immune-mediated conditions. And there are lots of reasons why it could be increasing. It seems to be in newly industrialised countries or in industrialised countries where we see this increase. So certainly a change possibly to lifestyle, dietary changes, certain factors like smoking can be related.
2: But if in Sarah's case, if you have a family history, you're more likely.
10: So a family predisposition is key, especially in people who develop it at a younger age. That we'll often see familial clustering.
6: Familial clustering sounds like something from an alien movie. But it isn't. It's related to IBD, or inflammatory bowel disease, which was being discussed this morning on Today with David McCullough. David was speaking to Dr. Orla Kelly, consultant gastroenterologist in Connolly Hospital, Blanchardstown, and to IBD sufferer Sarah O'Connor. Finally, on this edition of Playback Daily, time for some play therapy. Oliver Callan was joined this afternoon by play therapist Regina Igo to talk about sibling rivalry.
8: And just before we go to the rivalry, I suppose I just want to say the positive bits, because parents that I meet, we always want to go within with the negative bit and the parts that need to be fixed. But like, if you're lucky enough to have siblings, it's probably going to be the longest relationship you have in your life. They're a social playground for the wider world, for society. Like, children with siblings are so lucky. They're first society, you know, your siblings.
7: And as you say, the play is the very important thing, and it's going to sort us out for the world, isn't it? Because your siblings are going to be the sort of the power struggle that you're going to face
8: Absolutely. And with siblings, you can really explore the most vulnerable parts of yourself in relationship, because you can really go to war with the deep knowledge that this war is going to end and we're going to be friends and we're going to have each other's backs. And even when siblings are squabbling or maybe not getting on very well in later life, when a diagnosis comes or when something goes wrong, it's often your siblings that, you know, you go to first, or that you're even able to accept that care from, or that level of care and affection, and show your vulnerable side. So, you know, it's just important to start off with that bit first. Yeah.
7: When I hear parents talking, young parents talking about their families these days, I do hear a lot kind of worries of the age gap, that they want to have all their kids together, that like maximum a year between them. Does that make a difference, really?
8: Yeah, well, Adler, you know, he's a psychology giant, would say that if you're 6 years apart, you're actually born in another family constellation. So there is something in it.
7: Specifically 6 years.
8: Well, yeah, I mean, that's... But I mean, I suppose you think of when children leave home and they're living at home for longer now, and there's all of that. And, you know, we were talking about family dynamics last time. All of it, none of this is fact, but it's just something to bear in mind that, of course, every child who's born into a family and shares that unique experience of grown up in the same household, they're also born into a different family. They're born to different parents and their experiences are different. Right. And I think when we think of adults, and I just heard the message you read out before I came on there, it's so painful.
7: And even
8: it's so painful and triggering, even when, as an adult, our sibling has a different memory than we have, because our memories form our identity. So if we make some flippant comment about our dad or our brother or how they spoke to
11: us and our sibling cuts us off and doesn't believe us, it really hurts to the core because you're like, well, that shaped me. That is who I am. No, that's what happened, you know?
7: Start to doubt your own sanity that you're misremembering.
11: Yeah, yeah.
7: But memory is not a great, not a very reliable witness.
11: No, and sure, what affects one child doesn't always affect another child. You know, our experiences are so different. Our interpretation even of the same event is so different.
7: So it doesn't really matter the gaps between siblings, does it? Does it affect the hierarchy or the relationship they have with each other if it's 1 year or a couple of years?
11: Yeah, well, they say even with twins, the twins will always know who's the oldest and who's the youngest and will behave and have that hierarchy. So I guess yes and no. Exactly, first out. Yeah, and, you know, birth order does have an impact. Yeah. But then sometimes, even with the birth order, you could have a middle child who behaves more like the eldest child. You know, it also...
7: Does it happen?
11: Depends. Well, it does sometimes, you know, especially if you have other family around and you're involved in with the cousins a lot and there's a shake up there, you know, in the configuration, I suppose. And then not to mention blended families or step families where, again, the birth order can be totally shaken up again. So the youngest child has now become the middle child and that youngest child, their identity might be closely aligned with them, been the baby and been protected or been, you know, that child who everybody loves and now suddenly they're in the middle. So it does... All of these things come into play, but it's all about balance, I suppose.
7: So the rivalry, favouritism, competition between siblings, it all sets up. What should parents be looking out for?
11: Well, first and foremost, it's normal. It's totally normal. So to look at your fantasies, you know, we have fantasies of them skipping down the road like the Waltons. But a certain amount of rivalry is healthy and normal. And also... Every family will have war and peace, will have regulation and dysregulation, will have balance, challenge and support in one family. And that's really important to remember because certain amounts of the rivalry and the fights are normal. But then I always, when I meet parents in workshops or in my practice, we're always looking at, you know, if they feel that it's, you know, really a problem, to look at what the function of it is, because all human behaviour has a function. So what is the function of these fights? What's happening? Could it be regulation? So if we just take regulation by itself, and I know you and I, in one of our previous conversations, we've spoken about how regulation is actually not about being calm. It's about knowing how I am right now. I'm angry right now, so I'm shouting. Well, I'm still regulated in that case, you know, just. So if you look at regulation, could it be that the child is bored? It's okay for children to be bored. It doesn't mean we have to save them, but it could be that the child is bored, so they're looking for a sensory input, so they're going to start agitating the other child and they start to
7: fight. That's the closest person nearby.
11: Exactly. And the most, the person who's, it's easier to agitate, you know. So it might be a younger sibling in that case. But also, it could be that they're trying to regulate a family system where there's a family and there's no conflict in the family or no conflict between the parents. That isn't healthy. That system is going to look for balance. And so what will happen is you'll find that the child, it'll come out in the child maybe, or a family where there's no conflict allowed, they might be fighting with the neighbours or there might be problems in school, you know. So siblings will fight with each other if they're allowed, if they can.
7: The parents are going to, they can be involved in these, they can be driving these things.
11: They could be driving it unbeknownst to themselves. If there's a lot of tension between parents where they can't fight it out amongst themselves, you might have a parent who's in constant conflict with a problem child, for instance.
7: Right.
11: Yeah, so it's very important and interesting to look what's underneath, what else is around. It could be that the parents are driving the fights through having a favourite or through driving competition by prizing certain aspects, you know, and society does this too, not just parents, you know.
7: Yeah,
11: society,
7: but the parents, they're not really aware of it, are they? Because they're probably, their favourite might be just the child who's the similar interest to them, so they're naturally going to give them more attention and encouragement.
11: Yeah, so we have to watch that, how much we prize these things, you know, because it could be that a parent is thrilled that a child shows, you know, great academic achievement, and another child might just devalue that academic ability in themselves because they don't want to feel so bad
7: or
11: jealous. So so they just think, oh, that's not important. I'm the sporty one.
7: I'm going to come.
11: Yeah, okay, that's not a lane I'm going to go into now.
7: Wow.
11: I'm going to choose this over here. Because we always want to be seen for who we are. We always want to find that way.
7: Timmy is top of his class. There's no point in going for that avenue for validation in the
11: not
7: world.
11: I'm not even
7: going
11: to try.
7: Just become the runner or something instead.
11: Yeah, gosh. I'm the clown. I'm the runner. I'm whatever. Yeah.
7: Would the parents also possibly be driving competition? The sort of like, why can't you be more like Timmy?
11: Yeah, no, I think probably we do that in moments where we don't mean to. Maybe in the past, parents thought, oh, that was a good thing to do. I think we all know it's not good to compare, but we can do it, you know, not meaning to do it by just giving it loads of attention or always going to a certain child's matches and never showing up to the others or always,
7: you have to
11: step
7: back, do you, and see, are you balancing your attention, basically, as a parent?
11: Actually, really step back, not just even in as performatively, but actually to think, what do I actually want for my children?
6: What indeed? The answer will depend on the individual, of course, and on whichever one of your kids is your favourite. That's play therapist Regina Igo talking sibling rivalry with Oliver Callan today. And there you have it for this Tuesday edition of Playback Daily, an edition that was compiled, written and edited by me, Neil O'Sheridan. Don't forget, you can listen back to all the programmes featured on Playback Daily on the RTE radio player. And the mothership, that'd be Playback, is on air and in podcast land every Saturday with a fitter, happier, no reels required look back at an entire week in radio. But for me, until tomorrow, thank you for listening and good luck.
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13: RTE News at 3 o'clock. I'm Lauren O'Neill. Good morning. Senior RTE management are to appear before the Joint Oireachtas Committee on Arts, Media, Communications, Culture and Sport later today. The committee's chairperson, Alan Kelly, described the meeting as a timely engagement. Last night, RTE Director General Kevin Backhurst said he believes the broadcaster has paid the price for transparency over a payments controversy involving presenter and producer Derek Mooney. Facebook parent company Meta will today begin notifying staff who will be affected by plans to cut 8,000 jobs globally, which is around 10% of its workforce. It is not yet known what impact the layoffs will have on the company's Irish operation, which employs around 1,800 people. Earlier this week, Meta employees were told today's cuts will be accompanied by a fresh round of organisational changes. These will include the removal of managerial roles and the transfer of 7,000 workers to new initiatives related to AI workflows. The US Senate has advanced a resolution that would require the President Donald Trump to seek explicit authorization from Congress to continue the war against Iran. It's the first time a sufficient amount of Republicans voted with Democrats on the matter. Mr. Trump can still veto the resolution. And the weather forecast. There will be a mix of cloud and clear breaks, with showers easing for a time. Cloud will increase from the Atlantic, with a few more showers spreading eastwards. Lowest temperatures of 8 to 11 degrees. And that's all from the newsroom. We'll have another update in an hour.

0: 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I'm broke. 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I mean like nothing.
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0: RTÉ News at 4 o'clock. I'm Lauren O'Neill. Good morning. Senior RTÉ management are to appear before the Joint Oireachtas Committee on Arts, Media, Communications, Culture and Sport later today. The committee's chairperson, Alan Kelly, described the meeting as a timely engagement. Last night, RTÉ Director General Kevin Backhurst said he believes the broadcaster has paid the price for transparency over payments controversy involving presenter and producer Derek Mooney. Facebook parent company Meta will today begin notifying staff who will be affected by plans to cut 8,000 jobs globally, which is around 10% of its workforce. It is not yet known what impact the layoffs will have on the company's Irish operation, which employs around 1,800 people. Earlier this week, Meta employees were told the cuts will be accompanied by a fresh round of organisational changes. The European Union has struck a provisional agreement on legislation to remove import duties on US goods. The deal forms part of an agreement reached with Washington last July in a move to avert higher US tariffs on EU products. Under the deal, the EU agreed to remove import duties on US industrial goods and grant preferential access to US farm and sea produce. The US President Donald Trump threatened to impose much higher duties on EU goods if the European Union did not implement its deal commitments by July 4th. The bloc should now meet the deadline with a final vote of approval in the European Parliament, expected in mid-June. And the weather forecast, a mix of cloud and clear breaks with showers easing for a time. Lowest temperatures of 8 to 11 degrees. And that's all from the newsroom for now.
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1: RT News at 5 o'clock. I'm Natasha Murta. Good morning. Facebook parent company Meta will today begin notifying staff who will be affected by plans to cut 8,000 jobs globally, which is around 10% of its workforce. It's not yet known what impact the layoffs will have on the company's Irish operation, which employs around 1,800 people. Earlier this week, Meta employees were told that today's cuts will be accompanied by a fresh round of organisational changes. Senior RTE management are to appear before the Joint Oireachtas Committee on Arts, Media, Communications, Culture and Sports later today.

0: The committee's chairperson, Alan Kelly, has described the meeting as a timely engagement. Last night, RTE Director General Kevin Backhurst said he believes the broadcaster has paid the price for transparency over the payments controversy involving presenter and producer Derek Mooney. The US Senate has advanced a resolution that would require President Donald Trump to seek explicit authorization from Congress to continue the war against Iran. It's the first time sufficient Republicans voted with Democrats on the issue. Mr. Trump can still veto the resolution. Vice President J.D. Vance yesterday said progress had been made in negotiations with Iran. World Health Organization officials say they do not expect the current outbreak of Ebola in the Democratic Republic of Congo to be over swiftly. One expert said the number of cases could reach 1,000 over the coming days. The virus is estimated to have killed more than 130 people since being detected 2 weeks ago. And the weather forecast, a mix of cloud and clear breaks early this morning, lowest temperatures of 8 to 11 degrees.
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1: And a very good morning to you. It's Wednesday, the 28th of May, and it's Shea Byrne here until 7 o'clock.

Eleanor McAvoy there on South Ann Street, her own song. 25 minutes to 6 o'clock here on RT Radio 1. A mix of cloud and clear breaks early on tonight, with showers easing for a time. It's today, that's what happened overnight. And then sunny spells, isolated showers. Cloud will thicken from the southwest later with patchy rain and drizzle pushing in towards evening and extending over Munster and Connacht. Highest temperatures 14 to 18 degrees. Last week we were looking at temperatures down at 10, 11, now 14 to 18, so that's good. Generally cloudy for the coming days, limited sunshine along with some showers or spells. Improving picture for the weekend. I love when it says that. Or with temperatures steadily, he was a guy in the 60s, steadily increasing throughout the period. So that's okay. I'll give a quick flick on and see if we can see where Saturday says. Saturday, mostly dry day, good sunny spells, the odd shower, 15 to 20. Yes. Good chance to get out into the garden, get it ready. It should be ready now, but it's not. I've got the heavy work done. There's a little bit to be done now. A little bit to be done. I'm tidying and recommissioning. Need to bring a toolbox out. That's what makes me happy. Hope you're well this morning.

Skinny Love, it's a Bon Iver song. But that was Birdie in her version from a number of years ago. Before that, Elvis Presley. That's for Teresa this morning in Mountjoy Square. I'll Remember You. Love that song. And before that, Sea of Heartbreak, Roseanne Cash featuring Brucey Springsteen. That's actually his name, Brucey. That's what we call him. Brucey Bonus. And Philomena's asking for a duet. Well, there you go. Done. Done and dusted. It's 25 degrees this morning on the Costa. Helen and John are on the way home to visit Gordon and wife Annette. Greetings from Belgium. I'm off to walk Jackson, four legs. Talking about Jackson, as Marty would say, linkage. Thanks for playing Jackson C. Frank last week. Listened to a podcast about him. Very sad life. Yes, Maura in Belgium this morning. Morning, Maura. Yeah, Jackson C. Frank had a very sad life. Please play a duet. That's done. Philomena County Clare. Ready for a walk. Weather's cold. It's quite mild this morning, though, relatively speaking, for the old 4:15 start. It was relatively mild this morning. But say hello to our friend Mary from Greta and Rita. 10 degrees and wet. Says Grania this morning. Getting over the jet lag. I had to bring Daisy to the vet yesterday. She was suffering from sneezing and coughing. And as soon as I got there, she had an instant cure. She fell in love with the vet and was over the moon to be checked out. Not a bother on her since I brought her home with loads of medication, which was not cheap. Little monkey. Have a nice day from Grania. I know. It's peace of mind, isn't it? Because as soon as you leave the vet and you get home, it's going to start again. And you'd be like, why didn't I go? Or you decide not to go. Or you get halfway there. It's like when you bring something to be fixed that's kind of given trouble, but not. And then I can't find anything wrong with this. Oh, for God's sake. Morning, Shay. Tune to the show as I head out for the evening walk in Auckland. Seamus the dog. It's all about dogs this morning. Not keen for the walk this evening, so it'll be quick. Old age is catching up with him as he's almost 13. I'm off to see the Water Boys in Auckland tomorrow night. Wow, that's from Oliver this morning. That sounds good this morning. My buddy Pat Buckley just texted me to say the tunes are good this morning, says Carl. Good morning, Pat. And good morning, Carl. We're doing our best.

0: Kevin Morby from the Radio 1 album of the week called Little Wide Open. Kevin from the Midwest of the United States, and every song on the album relating to his life there and the early mornings, the late nights, the rain, the environment, the trees. It's just one of those albums where he sat and listened to the sounds around him and the people and the little towns, and then wrote an album, Little Wide Open, the Radio 1 album of the week this week.
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1: On Radio 1 with Vivian Traynor. Good morning. Facebook parent company Meta will today begin notifying staff who will be affected by plans to cut 8,000 jobs globally, which is around 10% of its workforce. It's not yet known what impact the layoffs will have on the company's Irish operation, which employs around 1,800 people. The job cuts were first reported last month after management issued a memo to staff which also stated that the company will not be filling thousands of jobs it had been hiring for. Senior management at RTE are to appear before the joint Oireachtas Media Committee.

0: today. The committee's chairperson, Alan Kelly, has described the meeting as a timely engagement. Last night, RTE's Director General, Kevin Backhurst, said he believes the broadcaster has paid the price for transparency over the payments controversy involving presenter and producer Derek Mooney. The official agenda for today's meeting says that pensions, funding and reform are to be discussed. Market rents rose to historic highs in the first quarter of this year, with the national average increasing by almost 5% between December and March. This is the largest quarterly increase in rents in a series extending back to 2002. The latest report from Daft.ie shows that the average market rent for a two-bedroom apartment nationwide in early 2026 is now more than $2,100 a month. In the US, Representative Thomas Massie of Kentucky lost his re-election bid to a Donald Trump-backed primary challenger. The race, the most expensive in history of the House of Representatives, was one that tested the strength of Mr. Trump's endorsement at a time when he faces plummeting approval ratings and high gas prices. Mr. Massie had worked with Democrats to release the so-called Epstein files and has been critical of the war in Iran. World Health Organization officials say they do not expect the current outbreak of Ebola in the Democratic Republic of Congo to be over swiftly. It said the number of cases could reach 1,000 over the coming days, while the WHO said it's concerned about the spread of the virus. The virus is estimated to have killed more than 130 people since being detected 2 weeks ago. And the weather forecast, variable cloud amounts, sunny spells and just a few light showers today. Cloud will thicken from the southwest later though, with outbreaks of rain and drizzle following towards evening. Highest temperatures 14 to 18 degrees. That's all from the newsroom for the moment, Shay.
1: Vivian, thank you very much. As now for the RTE's Sea Area forecast, we go over to Met Aaron and a very good morning to Liz Walsh.
2: Thanks, Shay, and good morning. Well, low pressure of 992 hectopascals centred approximately 216 nautical miles northwest of Malin Head directs a moderate to strong, mainly southwesterly airflow over Ireland. We do have a small craft warning in operation. The forecast for Irish coastal waters from Belfast Lough to Roche's Point to Erris Head and for the Irish Sea. Southwest to west, force 4 to 6, imminent decreasing southwest force 4 or 5, but continuing to reach force 6 at times on the Irish Sea, soon backing southerly, later increasing force 5 or 6. The forecast for Irish coastal waters from Erris Head to Malin Head to Belfast Lough, westerly force 4 or 5, imminent decreasing west to southwest force 3 to 5, soon decreasing southwest or variable force 2 to 4, later backing southerly and increasing force 4 to 6. The weather for all sea areas, fair to cloudy with scattered showers, imminent becoming isolated, becoming cloudy from the southwest soon, with rain, drizzle, mist and fog following. And the visibility, reducing moderate or poor in precipitation, mist and fog, otherwise good. The outlook for a further 24 hours, mostly moderate to strong southerly winds, occasionally touching near gale for a time in the east on Thursday morning. Winds decreasing mainly moderate to fresh later. And the weather, mostly cloudy with outbreaks of rain, drizzle and patches of mist and fog, some clearer breaks developing for a time in parts of the south and east later. And now the coastal reports valid at 5 a.m. this Wednesday morning. Malin Head, south-southwest, 10 knots. Cloudy, 16 miles, 1,002, rising slowly. Buoy M5, west-southwest, 17 knots, 1,011, rising. Roche's Point, southwest, 11 knots, gust 24 knots, recent rain, 8 miles, 1,010, rising slowly. Valentia, southwest, 14 knots, cloudy, 11 miles, 1,010, rising. Belmullet, west-southwest, 11 knots, heavy drizzle, 1.3 miles, 1,003, rising. And finally, Dublin Airport, southwest, 10 knots, cloudy, 10 miles, 1,006, rising. That's it from me for now. Back to you, Shay.
1: Liz Walsh, thank you.

That's a version of Sunday Bloody Sunday from the album Stories of Surrender. 10 minutes past 6 o'clock here on RT Radio 1. Need I say it was you too? It was Bono on the Edge. Stories of Surrender, Sunday Bloody Sunday. Yeah, as I say, 10 minutes past 6 o'clock, we'll have a quick look at the front pages of the newspapers this morning. We'll start with the Herald. On the run, thug left Garda for dead, a violent repeat offender who was on the run from prison. Attacked an off-duty Garda and left him for dead on a Dublin city street. He has been jailed for 9 years. Kevin Murphy, who's 34, carried out the 2024 attack in Temple Bar, close to the scene of where he had previously beaten another man unconscious and robbed him. The accused of North Frederick Street in Dublin 1 had 100 previous convictions when he launched the unprovoked attack in December 14th, 2024. That's the main story on the front page of the Herald this morning. The Irish Daily Mirror, well, pictures from the vigil last night of the man who died having been stopped for shoplifting at Arnott's in Dublin on Friday. Yesterday, crowds gathered at a vigil, alleged shoplifting. Crowds gathered at a vigil to demand justice for his death. Our heartfelt sympathies go to his family, his friends, and the wider Congolese community in Ireland. That's on the front page of the Daily Mirror this morning. It's covered on many pages in the newspapers this morning. Front page of the Irish Times, rent surged by highest level on record after new rules. That's rent saw the largest quarterly increase on record after they surged by 4.4% between December and March as the government's new rent.

and control system came into effect. That's according to a report from Daft.ie. The biggest shake-up of rent regulations in a decade came into force in March when landlords were permitted to reset rents to market rates between tenancies. That's the front page of the Irish Times. Also, ex-Garda gets second sentence for coercive control. A woman said she was met with silence after making a complaint to a policing watchdog about being harassed by her partner while he was a Garda. Paul Moody, who's 46, sent the woman abusive messages and threatened to send intimate images to her employer. She said she trusted him completely and he used the uniform to present himself as a good person. Moody, formerly of St. Rayfield's Manor in Selbridge, County Kildare, pleaded guilty at Dublin Circuit Criminal Court to harassment and coercive control. That's on the front page. Made in Ireland label stuck on jumpers made in Pakistan. That's a well-known Kerry retailer has been convicted after admitting it attached Made in Ireland labels to ranges of hoodies actually produced in Pakistan. Front page of the Independent. Renters hit by record hikes before new rules came in. That's also the main story on the front page of the Irish Examiner. Well, the story's on the front page of the Irish Examiner. Powder cocaine cases seen in every county. That's the treatment for cocaine surged to new heights last year with an emerging trend of increased use of synthetic drugs and ketamine. The Health Research Board, the HRB, said social disadvantage remains a persistent feature of treatment cases, with 6 out of 10 people unemployed and almost 1 in 8 homeless. Kerry writes off €655,000 due to inaccuracies in files. Kerry County Council had to remove all the sites from its derelict sites register, and unpaid levies of €655,000 were written off after it was found they were unenforceable due to various inaccuracies in the files. A report from the local government audit office highlighted the issue, which meant that no derelict site levy was collected in Kerry in 2024. The issues highlighted in Kerry come amid wider issues with the collection of the levy, with €26 million outstanding nationwide at the end of the same year. That's the front page of the Irish Examiner this morning. Also on the front page of the Irish Examiner, RTE has paid the price of transparency by revealing Derek Mooney was not included in the broadcaster's top 10 highest earning presenters, its chief has claimed. Director General Kevin Backhurst said the controversy following the revelations was not an incentive to be more transparent, which he said is disappointing for RTE as the organisation wants to be more candid. From page of the Irish Daily Star, "I'm sorry for killing our mam." That's Danny Heineman, who's 33, wept in court as he admitted he murdered his mother, Annie, 55, and tried to kill his father, Hank, at the family home in Cavan. Man admits murder and trying to kill his dad. That's the front page of the Star. And finally, the front page of the Irish Daily Mail this morning, and the front page of the Irish Sun. The Irish Daily Mail leading with a story from the Galway West by-election about candidates, and the front page of the Irish Sun similarly, but this time with the Dublin Central by-election covered on the front page of the Irish Sun and the Irish Daily Mail this morning. As you know, newspapers are not subject to the broadcasting moratorium. Now, it's 6:15 here on RT Radio 1. Here's the Tumbling Paddies.

0: What's wrong with your hair?
1: That's too long.
0: You can't come in here every day. That's not, this is like, you know, I'm working.
1: See, I was told that if I come into you 3 days a week, I can readjust my invoice. Because I'm on two shows. The one
0: in the war.
1: Yeah. Now, I'm, my hair's too long. See, I'm filming a thing at the minute and I can't get it cut.
0: Oh, it's a continuity issue.
1: Continuity indeed, Shay.
0: Is it a secret what you're filming or is it?
1: No. I'm doing season two of a show called The Rainmaker.
0: Oh, yeah.
1: John Slattery. So they shot the first season here last year and they're shooting the second season here as well out in Ardmore and that. So PJ Byrne, who was in The Wolf of Wall Street, that great cast.
0: What's John Slattery like?
1: I haven't met him. I haven't met him yet. Our storylines don't coincide, Shane.
0: Oh, right.
1: So, yeah, so I'm a bit like Methuselah at the minute. I can't imagine with the old Gruy, you know, but sure, what can you do?
0: You're lucky to have it.
1: Well, this is very true. This is very true, Shane. Yeah. Come here, to tell you.
0: Better to be looking at it then for it.
1: This is very true. I was at Waitress last night in the Bord Gáis.
0: Lovely.
1: I knew very nothing about the show in terms of the story.
0: So this is a Broadway musical that's touring at the moment, touring
1: production. It's the 10th anniversary of it, actually, would you believe? It was 2016, it came out first, written by Sarah Bareilles, who's a very big recording artist. Phenomenal. And I played her version of a song called She Used to Be Mine on the show several times. But I knew very little about the show. It is brilliant.
0: Okay.
1: Like, laugh out loud, funny. Des Dennis is in it. Plays old Joe, and and it was packed last night in the Bord Gáis, and just a proper musical, you know. I had two of the lads with me, and they just were, I mean, we were roaring laughing, and the score is great, and all the performances, there wasn't a weak link in it. It's brilliant. So anyone who hasn't,
0: I haven't seen it, but I know two of my house have seen it. Saw it in London, and they're going tomorrow. They're going tonight, actually, to see it.
1: Yeah, it's phenomenal.
0: They booked. Such a great three of them are going tonight.
1: It's a great theater.
0: But the Sarah Bareilles song, "She Used to Be Mine," my daughter sang it at my mother's funeral.
1: It's just what break a your heart. Number. And Carrie Hope,
0: my mother loved that song. Yeah.
1: Oh my God, I've never seen her on stage before. She was phenomenal, and her version of that when it gets to it in the show is just.
0: I might give it a spin tomorrow. Actually, it's a super song.
1: It's a beautiful song. It's a beautiful song.
0: And so our friend is on next week.
1: Who's
0: Killian?
1: I'm going to see him. Are you going to see him?
0: The Les Mis Spectacular is coming, which is a concert version with costume, I think. A concert version with 65 in the cast coming to the Three Arena. I think it starts next Friday. 29th, is it?
1: It's the 29th that opens, runs to the 6th of June. I'm actually giving away tickets for it.
0: You are?
1: This morning on Marty, yeah. I've prepared tickets to give away for the Friday.
0: Thank God you're not promoting your own show while you're on the show.
1: No, well, that's... perish the thought.
0: Yeah.
1: Killian Donnelly as Jean Valjean, Matt Lucas as Thénardier.
0: Yeah.
1: And there's kind of a revolving cast because obviously they're not doing every show.
0: Yeah, Killian doesn't do every show, but
1: no, but he's doing a bulk of them now in Dublin.
0: I'm going to see Friday. We booked tickets ages ago. I got them as a present, actually.
1: The Pride of Kilmessan.
0: I told you that story he told me about when he was doing Kinky Boots, and there was a crowd over from the Haven and Kilmessan. And as he's handed the boots as the lead role in Kinky Boots, he's supposed to go, "They're amazing." But instead he looked up at the crowd from Nav and he went, "They're class."
1: Oh, Lord. He's phenomenal.
0: And so he comes out to the back of the stage door and people are like, "Oh, you're fabulous. You're amazing. You're amazing." You go, "Hey, hi, Killian. Hey, Killian.
1: You're class.
0: We're going for a pint."
1: He's a darling young.
0: You came in to pick a Duran Duran song.
1: Oh, I did. That's
0: right. Yeah, what was the song you picked?
1: That's right. Yes, I did indeed. Oh, I went for the Reflex. Here we go. Are you ready?
0: Yeah. Can I just tell you that?
1: Yeah.
0: Adam McGuire is sitting in the studio waiting to go.
1: Sorry.
0: Aren't you, Adam?
2: I am, yeah. That's all right. Adam. Play Duran Duran. That's all right.
1: I'm off, Adam. I'm off. Sorry about it. Sorry.
0: So we'll play it after the business news, after the ad break and after the news. Well, well done on your timing. It was excellent.

0: Thank you. Bye.
1: That went really well. Okay. We'll start with smart glasses, please. Adam, bye, Simon. Say goodbye, Adam. Say goodbye to Simon.
2: Bye, Simon.
1: Bye, Simon. Don't ever come in here again.
2: I studied for a little while in Wolverhampton, and there was an 80s themed bar called the Reflex. So yeah, fond memories.
1: That is a great name for a bar.
2: Yeah, there you go. Anyway, smart glasses. Google is re-entering the fray here. People might remember Google were actually among the first to have smart glasses all the way back in 2013. So this idea being a pair of glasses with a camera built in, it'll display information kind of on to the lens for people to be able to see, so you don't have to take your phone out of your pocket and look at your screen. The Google Glass, as it was called then, was a fairly massive flop. They pulled the product in 2015. It kind of hung around. They tried to repurpose it as being something you could use in a factory and so on, but eventually they discontinued the product. But Meta have had a lot of success in this field in recent years. Their Meta Ray-Bans, they say, have sold 7 million pairs in recent years, and now Google is trying to play catch-up on that. They're going to bring out a pair of smart glasses later this year, one style designed by Warby Parker, the other by Gentle Monster. And this will be, it'll be audio-based, so that is, it'll be a camera and a little set of speakers. So the AI that's built into it, of course, will feed you information so you don't have to take your phone out of your pocket. They're saying they are going to bring out one that will display something on the lens instead. But obviously these things have led to massive privacy concerns, because while the Google Glass in 2013 was very obvious that it wasn't a normal pair of glasses, these more modern pairs essentially look like kind of thick rimmed glasses. They have a camera built in. They do have safety features, they say, to try and make sure that people know when they're being recorded, but it's not always the case. And there have been a lot of cases with the Meta glasses of people not realizing they were being filmed until they saw something going up online afterwards featuring them. But unfortunately, this is something that's going to become a bigger and bigger problem. Say Google now trying to and re-entered this fray. Snap, the owner of Snapchat, also said to be releasing a new version of its own glasses this year, and there are reports that Apple is working on a similar type of product as well, so we're probably going to see a lot more of these types of devices in the future.
1: Once as seen as a safe haven for jobs, Meta has announced job cuts recently, and they seem to be biting now.
2: That's right, Jay. You may have heard this in the news bulletin. Meta, which is the parent company of Facebook, Instagram and WhatsApp, is going to begin notifying staff affected by job cuts today. It's planning to cut around 8,000 jobs globally, so that would represent 10% of its workforce, so a significant portion of the company. And it comes really after 3 years of cuts by Meta. You know, they grew employment significantly in the wake of the pandemic. I think their employee numbers grew by something like 20% in the space of a year or two, and they've been trimming down really ever since. So here in Ireland, Meta employs around 1,800 people, not known of course how many of those will be impacted by this round of cuts. And perhaps as significantly as the cuts are the jobs that are not being created, because when they announced they were going to cut jobs, they also said they were closing thousands of job openings that they had, so people that they're just not going to hire now. And alongside these cuts will be organisational changes. Meta saying it's aimed at improving how AI is used in the company, and that comes on the back of a staggering level of investment in AI by Meta, because the cuts aren't so much about AI replacing the jobs, that is kind of part of the story. It's really more about Meta trying to cut costs to justify to its shareholders the amount of money it's pumping into technology. At the start of this year, Mark Zuckerberg said Meta could spend up to $145 billion on AI this year alone. So staggering amount of investment going in there, and they're now making these cuts to try and show that that's justified and worthwhile.
1: Adam, thank you very much.
2: Thanks, Shay.
1: Take care.
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3: RTE News on Radio 1 with Vivian Traynor. Good morning. A new report says that a surge in market rents between December and March was the largest quarterly increase in almost a quarter of a century. The report by the property website daft.ie recorded a 4.4% increase in rents in this period. The analysis is the first following the introduction of new rent controls by the government. The author of the report, Professor Ronan Lyons, an economist at Trinity College in Dublin, said the ability to reset rents between tenancies appeared to have led to a step change, with the largest quarterly increase in rents on record. Senior RTE management are to appear before the Joint Oireachtas Committee on Arts, Media, Communications, Culture and Sport today. Last night, the Director General of RTE, Kevin Backhurst, said he believed the broadcaster had paid the price for transparency. He was referring to the controversy generated by the news that Derek Mooney had been at least RTE's ninth highest paid presenter since 2020, but had not featured in annual lists as he was classified as a producer. The Director General said if RTE paid that kind of price when it discovered something it wanted to put right and put it in the public domain, it was not an incentive to be more transparent. Israel has said that 430 activists on board a Gaza-bound aid flotilla are en route to Israel after their vessels were intercepted at sea. Among the activists are more than a dozen Irish citizens, including Margaret Connolly, a sister of President Catherine Connolly. They're being transported to Ashdod Port, about 70 kilometres west of Jerusalem. Facebook's parent company Meta will today begin notifying staff who will be affected by plans to cut 8,000 jobs globally, which is around 10% of its workforce. It's not yet known what impact the layoffs will have on the company's Irish operation, which employs around 1,800 people. The job cuts were first reported last month after management issued a memo to staff. And the weather forecast, there'll be sunny spells and light showers today. Cloud will thicken from the southwest later, with outbreaks of rain and drizzle pushing in towards evening. Highest temperatures 14 to 18 degrees. That's all from the newsroom for the moment. Shay.
4: Vivian, thank you very much. 25 minutes to 7 o'clock here on RT Radio 1. This morning, our mum, Linda Healy, is waking up to say goodbye tension, hello pension, as she heads into Wicklow County Council for her last day after 35 remarkable and dedicated years of service. Today ends an incredible era, but the beginning of a new and well-deserved adventure. Throughout her service, Linda has worked in almost every department. It's become more than just a job, with her making so many wonderful friends along the way. So congratulations, Mum, on a wonderful career and showing us girls that it's absolutely possible to do both. Happy retirement. Every day is officially a Saturday now. That's love from Emma, Aoife, Orla, Jane, son-in-laws Daniel, David and Luke, and grandchildren Kate, Jill, Ollie, Sarah, Caelan, Maeve and Crea, and the two on the way. That's from Emma Vickers this morning. Thank you, Emma, for sending that in. So, Linda Healy, happy retirement after 35 remarkable and dedicated years of service. And Simon Delaney picked this song for you.

That's the riff flick from Duran Duran this morning. Today is the 80th birthday of Cher, the goddess of pop. Oh, of course, lots of people texting about that this morning. We do have Sean from Carlow sent it in. We have a Cher song lined up. Thank you for Eleanor McAvoy and Seth Ann Street. My good friend stands there, old fellow. That's from Martin this morning. Did you know the guitarist Brian May, we played Love of My Life earlier, actually played the harp in the recording studio on that Queen track? I didn't know that. He's a very talented man. And morning show, a bit gloomy on this side of the border today. On the plus side, I don't think I'll have to remember to water the window boxes for a few days. It's Billy. Morning, Billy. Not up often to listen to you this early, but I'm on the way to Florence for a hike with a bunch of, well, it says wasters. I assume they're your friends from across Europe. I need to start waking up more early, says Benny this morning. Normally, Alexa wakes me up at 6:30. This is from the Radio 1 Recommends list. Home to Us, Paul McCartney and Ringo Starr. See what you think.

0: Yeah.
1: Ah, sure. Look, it's Ringo Starr and Paul McCartney. There you go. Yeah. Home to us on the recommends list this week.
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8: With the latest traffic and travel news, I'm Orla Woods. Starting in Dublin, the Grand Canal is slow inbound around the Portobello Bridge. The Fisborough Road is busy as you head into the city centre from Cross Guns Bridge towards Doyle's Corner. And the Drumcondra Road heading towards Dorset Street is heavy between the Clonliffe Road Junction and the North Circular Road Junction. Elsewhere, there's roadworks on the N25 in Waterford. That's between Kilmeaden and Kilmacthomas until the end of the week. There's a traffic management system in Tipperary. That's just outside the Thurles Rugby Club. And finally, in Roscommon, part of the Carrick Road in Boyle has a traffic management system in place near the school. That's your latest traffic and travel news.
1: Woodsy, thank you very much.
8: No problem.
1: You've been magnificent this morning.
8: Thank you.
1: You going to come back again?
8: Yes, I will, I suppose. I guess.
1: You're going to be a regular. Back to being a regular.
8: Yeah. Unfortunately for everyone having to listen to me.
1: You're very popular. Thank you.
8: See you later.
1: Have a good day. Porrick Lodge, good morning to you.
9: How are you doing, Shay?
1: Ah, sure, look, I'm doing my best, Porrick, but nobody cares.
9: Ah, they do. No. Have you got the kettle on?
1: I have the kettle on, great. And I played the Westmead Bachelor, as suggested by yourself.
9: Ah, great day for Westmead.
1: That was, in fairness. Yeah, myself and Darren were chatting about it yesterday. It was just the enthusiasm and the goodwill around the country for them as well. Just extraordinary. So the Westmead Bachelor belted out of Radio 1 yesterday morning.
9: And of course, TR Dallas and Foster and Allen, they'd up big Westmead names as well.
1: Of course. And related, as you know.
9: Yep.
1: Very good. So good morning to TR and to Foster and Allen. I'm a fan, as they know. Where are we starting this morning?
9: We're going to start with soccer. Big night for Arsenal. Even though they weren't playing, they were crowned Premier League champions for the first time in 22 years. They were confirmed as champions following Manchester City's 1-1 draw at Bournemouth. It's the 14th time that Arsenal has won the league. Tottenham's fight to avoid relegation will go to the last day of the season. They were beaten 2-1 by Chelsea. Spurs need a point now from their final game at home to Everton on Sunday to be sure of staying up. Any slip-up and it would open up the door for West Ham. Southampton have been kicked out of the Championship playoffs after being found guilty of spying on semi-final opponents Middlesbrough. Middlesbrough have been reinstated and will now face Hull City at Wembley on Saturday. Graham McDowell has qualified for next month's US Open at Shinnecock Hills. He came through a 36-hole qualifier in Dallas. In cycling, Ross Talton begins today with some top international riders taking part in the opening stage from Portlaoise to Kilmallock. And two-time champion Carlos Alcaraz will miss Wimbledon because of a wrist injury.
1: Porrick, thank you very much. Have a good day, my friend. Now, it's 11 minutes to 7 o'clock here on RT Radio 1. Please wish best of luck to everybody taking part in the 14th annual charity walk, the Cross Cooley Challenge. It takes place this Saturday in aid of the North Louth Hospice and the Children's Respite Centre, Maria Graherty Foundation in Lordship. A leisurely walk across the beautiful Cooley Mountains, and the weather looks like it's going to be quite good. So a little bit of rain forecast, but not much. And and on it to scenic Carlingford to raise much needed funds. And I'm more than welcome to join them. But thank you. That's from Errol this morning. So best of luck with everybody, to everybody with that. The 14th annual charity Cross Coulee Challenge. So you can listen to Cher in your earbuds if you don't want to talk to your friends.

Happy birthday to Nathan Hamilton in Elephant and Castle. It was his birthday on Friday. I wasn't here, but happy birthday to you, Nathan, for last Friday. My fault, not your mum, Maria Murray's fault, my fault.

0: That's the Water Boys, and that's the Hole of the Moon. Now, we've just two quick requests to do just before we finish. Please wish Anne and Nolene a bueno, a buen camino. Meeting two friends, V and Alison from Perth in Australia. Safe trip from Claire, Maria and Gillian this morning. Yeah, it's a big thing to undertake. I wonder how much of it you're doing. Are you doing it all in one go? That takes quite a bit of time. And then just one congratulations before we go. Just click back to the text system. Congratulations to Adam Sweeney and the Black Mountain team who reached the summit of Mount Everest. Adam is now the youngest Irishman to reach the summit. He's aged 22. He's from Dunmore East in Waterford. Take a bow, lads, from John O'Neill this morning. Team Ireland have done it, and Adam is now officially the youngest person at 22 years old. It's an amazing achievement. So congratulations to Adam Sweeney and the Black Mountain team. That's about it for me. Morning Ireland is on the way, and I will talk to you bright and early tomorrow morning at 5:30. Have a lovely, lovely day, whatever you're up to.
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11: Good morning. It's 7 o'clock on Wednesday the 20th of May. This is Morning Ireland with Justin McCarthy and Gavin Jennings.
12: Coming up, rents up by a record amount, drug use up across the country, RTE up before the Oireachtas Committee and Southampton Farms fans up in arms as the club is thrown out of the Championship playoffs for spying.
13: In business, Meta to begin notifying thousands of staff that their jobs are being cut and Irish firm Gaga Muller's plans to expand.
14: And in sport, Arsenal are crowned Premier League champions for the first time in 22 years.
11: Well, with you till nine, the news is read by Vivian Traynor.
15: A report today says that a surge in market rents between December and March was the largest quarterly increase in almost a quarter of a century. The report by the property website daft.ie recorded a 4.4% increase in rents in this period. Kate Carolyn reports.
16: Rents rose by the largest rate on record, ahead of new rental rules which came into effect in March. The shake-up of regulations meant that from the 1st of March, landlords can only reset rents if they're below the market price at the end of a 6-year tenancy. Daft.ie's report shows that the national average rent increased by 4.4% ahead of these changes, the sharpest quarterly increase since records began in 2002. The average cost of a two-bed apartment is now over €2,100 a month. Rent in Galway City have risen by 18% year-on-year. They're up 13% in Cork and almost 7% more in Dublin. Sinn Féin's housing spokesperson Ono Brin has called on the government to immediately introduce a ban on rent increases.
15: Senior RTE management are to appear before the Oireachtas Media Committee today. The committee's chairperson, Alan Kelly, described the meeting as a timely engagement. Last night, RTE Director General Kevin Backhurst said he believes the broadcaster had paid the price for transparency over the payments controversy involving presenter and producer Derek Mooney. Our political correspondent, Micheál Lehan.
5: The official agenda for today's meeting suggests that pensions, funding and reform are down for discussion, but there is little doubt that the Derek Mooney controversy will be to the fore. Over the course of a two-hour meeting with the media minister, Patrick O'Donovan, yesterday, RTE bosses were asked if there were any more landmines about to detonate. He was told that there were not, but Kevin Backhurst pledged that if anything else is discovered, it will not be hidden. Minister Patrick O'Donovan now wants RTE to consider publishing a top 100 salary list. The Director General said the controversy of recent days was disappointing, adding that it did not provide an incentive to be more transparent. That particular opinion is likely to be the source of many questions from TDs and senators today. Micheál Lehan, RTE News, Leinster House.
15: Israel has said that 430 activists on board a Gaza-bound aid flotilla are en route to Israel after their vessels were intercepted at sea. Among the activists are more than a dozen Irish citizens, including Margaret Connolly, a sister of President Catherine Connolly. They're being transported to Ashdod Port, about 70 kilometres west of Jerusalem. Facebook's parent company Meta will today begin notifying staff who will be affected by plans to cut 8,000 jobs globally. This accounts for around 10% of the company's workforce. Our work and technology correspondent Brian O'Donovan.
17: In a memo issued to Meta staff earlier this week, employees were told that today's cuts will be accompanied by a fresh round of organisational changes. These will include the removal of managerial roles and the transfer of 7,000 workers to new initiatives related to AI workflows. The 10% cut to Meta's global workforce was first reported last month and comes as the company ramps up spending on artificial intelligence. CEO Mark Zuckerberg previously said that 2026 would be the year that AI starts to dramatically change the way the company works, with investments in AI tools that would involve flattening teams. It's not yet known how many Irish-based roles will be impacted by today's global job cuts.
15: The Health Research Board has reported a rise in treatment for cocaine and crack cocaine use. It has also found an increase in the number being treated for ketamine. Its report for 2025 says that cocaine accounts for 42% of all drug treatment cases. This represents a rise of 24% on the previous year. A small number of cases began treatment last year for problem use of nitrous oxide or laughing gas, with more than half of those cases aged 17 or under. Now the weather.
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15: There'll be sunny spells and light showers today. Cloud will thicken from the southwest later, with outbreaks of rain and drizzle pushing in towards evening and extending over Munster, South Connacht and southwest Leinster by nightfall. Highest temperatures 14 to 18 degrees.
2: 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Traffic and travel.
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19: With the latest traffic and travel news, I'm Orla Woods. Starting in Dublin, the Naas Road is busy inbound, heading towards the Long Mile Road junction. The Grand Canal is slow just around the Portobello Bridge, and the North Strand Road has a queue building between the Newcomen Bridge and the Five Lamps. In Kildare, the M4 eastbound has a delay from Junction 7 Minute to Junction 6 Selbridge, and there's some roadworks on the N25 in Waterford between Kilmeaden and Kilmacthomas. There's a traffic management system in Tipperary, and that's just outside the Thurles Rugby Club. And finally, in Roscommon, part of the Carrick Road in Boyle has a traffic management system in place. That's your latest traffic and travel news.
11: 6 minutes past seven, John S. Doyle is here with It Says in the Papers.
14: Renters hit by record hikes, says the Irish Independent headline.

Rent up a record 4.4% after reforms, says the Irish Examiner. Rent surged by highest level on record after new rules, says the Irish Times. The three papers agree, as does RTE, as you may have heard in the bulletin, that the new

0: and 81% higher than 10 years ago, he writes. The main picture story for the Times and Independent is the vigil held on Henry Street, Dublin, for Eve Sakila, who died after being restrained on the street outside Arnott's department store last Friday following an alleged shoplifting incident. The Irish Daily Mirror leads with a report that a post-mortem has failed to establish a cause of death for Mr. Sakila, and that crowds gathered yesterday in the street to demand justice for his death. Monk does a bunk, says the lead headline on the Irish Sun. Adam Higgins reports that Jerry Hutch, hoping to become a TD in the Dublin Central by-election this Friday, refused to answer questions about his consultancy business and stormed off when quizzed by the paper. A full list of all the candidates in Dublin Central is available on the RTE website. The meeting between RTE heads and the media minister, Patrick O'Donovan, yesterday about earnings at the station prompts much coverage. The Independent comments that it is time to end the days of what the writer calls a golden crutch for the national broadcaster. The Examiner believes that RTE is slow to learn from past mistakes. In a column in The Times, however, Cathy Sheridan says it's hard to get outraged about another RTE salary scandal. She says that how the licence fee is spent should be of public concern, but so should the maintenance of the arm's length principle between government and broadcasters in any spats or settlement. Sheridan says the Taoiseach in his comments on the matter is right. A sense of proportion wouldn't go amiss. There are plenty of pictures of President Connolly at the Chelsea Flower Show in London. The Independent, meanwhile, brings the news that Mr. Middleton, one of Dublin's most popular gardening shops on Mary Street, is to close its doors next month. Its owner, Thomas Quarney, who has been trading there for 40 years, told Asmia Riaz he will focus on expanding the business online. Today is World Bee Day, and the Examiner has a fine picture by Andy Gibson of a bee collecting pollen at Páirc Ó Tubair Ecology Centre in Roscarbery, County Cork. There's another fine bee photograph in The Independent, where Conor Feehan quotes a scientist at the National Biodiversity Data Centre who said that a bit less tidying of our gardens and green spaces could be vital in helping Ireland's bees, which are increasingly under threat of extinction.
1: John, thank you. It is 10 past 7. Coming up, record numbers of people are now being treated for problem drug use, and record rent rises have been recorded. Those stories and more coming up next.
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5: Quite the unconventional grill setup you got there, Barry. 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
1: Welcome back. It's 12 minutes past 7. We were talking about cocaine on yesterday's programme with Cian McCormack reporting that you could get the drug in rural Ireland as easily as you could get a pizza. Well, a new report out this morning gives us some numbers to illustrate the scale of the problem. A record 15,422 cases of problem drug use were treated in Ireland last year, with cocaine the most common drug for which people people are seeking help. It accounts for more than 4 in 10 cases nationwide. There's also been a sharp rise in the use of synthetic drugs. Dr. Anne-Marie Carew is a senior researcher at the Health

0: Research Board, which produced that report this morning, and we can speak to her now. Anne-Marie, thank you for joining us. Let's start with cocaine. It's a huge driver in demand for drug treatment services. Where is the drug primarily being used, and who is using it?
1: Good morning, Justin. So this new report today from the Health Research Board looks at drug treatment patterns over the last 7 years, from 2017 to 2025. And as you said there, what we're seeing is that treatment demand continues to rise. It's driven largely by cocaine. And last year, we saw more than 15,000 cases were treated for problem drug use. It's an increase on the previous year. And given the increase in government funding and resources, it will be natural that we're seeing an increase in treatment figures.
0: Okay, and what are the figures telling us then about the users? And we'll focus first on cocaine and move to some of the other drugs then.
1: So in terms of cocaine, I mean, cocaine remains the key story in this report. Last year, cocaine accounted for over 4 in every 10 cases treated. We're seeing a sharp increase in treatment demand, both for powder cocaine and for crack cocaine. Cocaine is the most common main problem drug among people entering treatment for the very first time, affecting over half of new cases. But it also accounts for around 1 in 3 cases that have been in treatment before and are returning. I suppose these trends reflect a number of different factors. There's been an increase in cocaine use in the wider population, but we're also seeing the impact of the greater government investment and the expansion of dedicated cocaine treatment services in recent years. So taken together, these findings point to a growing and an ongoing need for cocaine-specific treatment services into the future.
0: Okay, and you mentioned crack cocaine there. That's a form of the drug which is often smoked and delivers a more immediate high. It's also more potent and often more addictive. That form of the drug is on the rise also, and particularly among females.
1: That's right. So what we're seeing among females is that there was a 7-fold increase in numbers since 2017. And overall, cocaine treatment has increased both for males and females. But the rise in crack cocaine among females, that really stands out. So if we look to males first, the proportion of cocaine treatment for those who are using crack, it has increased over time. It went from about 1 in 10 cases back in 2017, and it was 2 in 10 last year. But for females, the increase is much sharper. So last year, we saw about 4 in 10 females in cocaine treatment were using crack cocaine. And this is compared to about 2 in 10 back in 2017. That's the highest level we've ever recorded for females, and it shows a very different pattern emerging for females.
0: And you're saying as well that around 40% of the people taking this drug, that they're working people. Many of them are in their 30s.
1: That's right. So when we look at specifically at cocaine, I mean, the profile is that about 7 in 10 are using powder cocaine, around 3 in 10 it's crack. Their average age is in the mid-30s, many are employed, and I mentioned earlier the differences among males and females.
0: And crack cocaine then, that leads to more complications from a treatment point of view as well.
1: It can. So in terms of crack cocaine, there are health risks, and it can also make treatment journey more difficult. What we're seeing in the report is common. It's another important factor. About 6 in 10 cases reported problem use of more than one drug, and this has remained consistently high over the past 9 years. We did see cannabis as the most common additional drug reported, and that was closely followed by cocaine, alcohol and benzodiazepines. Okay.
0: And tell us about the growth in psychoactive substances then, like ketamine, and also there's been a growth in nitrous oxide use.
1: Yes, so another important part of this report is that it tells us about emerging drugs and how they're being used. And we're seeing a growth in drugs such as new psychoactive substances, ketamine, nitrous oxide, along with the way in which people are using drugs. The numbers here are relatively small, but they are rising quickly, especially among younger people. In terms of ketamine, we saw continued growth in treatment demand. The ketamine does represent a small share of the overall treatment demand, but the number of cases where it was the main problem drug more than doubles compared to 2024. And this suggests that ketamine is becoming more prominent issue, particularly in certain settings and among certain age groups.
0: All right. Okay. Well, thank you for giving us those details. That's Dr. Anne-Marie Carew, Senior Researcher at the Health Research Board. It's 18 minutes past seven.
2: RTE bosses at an Oireachtas committee to explain presenters' pay. Politicians lining up with questions. Sound familiar? The broadcaster's director general and the Minister for Communications met yesterday after RTE last week revised its published top 10 list of presenter pay from 2020 to 2024 to include Derek Mooney, who had been left out because he had been reclassified as a producer, according to RTE. Speaking after that meeting, Kevin Backhurst said he was committed to transparency within the organisation.
3: I would like to go back to, you know, the Derek Mooney issue that arose in the last kind of week or so. You know, this was really, I feel we paid the price for transparency here. Like, we decided to put that, to reclassify Derek, to put that out in the public domain, to go through the process. You know, we have paid a price for that transparency, which is the controversy in the last few days. And that's disappointing for me, because I do want to drive transparency. I've said that all along. And if we pay that kind of price when we discover something we want to put right and put it in the public domain, you know, it's not an incentive to be more transparent.
2: That's Kevin Backhurst. Let's speak now to Micheál Lehane, our political correspondent. Morning, Micheál.
4: Morning, Gavin.
2: Take us through what happened yesterday.
4: Well, that meeting lasted for about 2 hours, and I suppose some of the key questions that the RTE management and board chair were facing was there more people in a similar position to Derek Mooney? And the answer to that was no. I suppose also questions about whether or not the minister had been left out of the loop. The minister satisfied at the end that he hadn't, that a certain process had to be followed around the reclassification of Derek Mooney. And I suppose the key question, and something that Patrick O'Donovan was asked about later, is did he accept that assurance that there weren't any more landmines, as he put it, about to detonate? And he said, I have to take RTE at their word. So I suppose in some ways the prelude to today's big committee meeting has addressed some of the key issues already. And even if Leinster House was all abuzz yesterday afternoon that something major was about to happen, even some, I suppose, indications from the Taoiseach himself that there could be others in a similar position to Derek Mooney when he spoke during leaders' questions, none of that transpired in the end. But of course there was that promise from the RTE Director General that if anything else was discovered, it wouldn't be hidden.
2: Those comments from Kevin Backhurst that we heard, that RTE had paid a price for transparency, what did he mean and how was it received? Hello, Micheál. I'm not sure if Micheál's still there. Is Micheál still there? No, Micheál's not there. 20 past seven.
0: Now, rents soared at the beginning of this year. They saw the largest quarterly increase on record, jumping by 4.4% between December and March. March, by the way, was when the biggest shake-up in the rent regulations in a decade came into force. It was when landlords were permitted to reset rents to market rates between tenancies. The new rules allowed landlords to increase rents by 2% or the rate of inflation, whichever was lower. The aim of the changes was to increase supply, which the government said would in time bring down rents. Here's what the Housing Minister James Brown told Gavin on this programme at the end of February.
5: Well, I certainly expect rents to fall. That's what my aim is, to get rents to fall. Markets are very dynamic. I think it's not realistic to put a day or a time on it. But what we do know
2: Minister, there's nothing in the provisions that you've put in there to allow rents to fall. All they do is allow them to rise by 2% every year and by up to whatever anybody wants to after that.
5: Well, no, I think that's a mischaracterisation, in fairness. What I have put in is limits on how high rents can rise. Rents, of course, can fall under these rules.
0: That's Minister James Brown speaking on this programme in February. Well, the data this morning shows that there has been a small increase in supply, but rents have gone up, not down. Ronan Lyons is the author of Daft.ie's rental report. We can speak to him now. Ronan, rents up 4.4% nationally. Put those numbers into a historical context for us.
6: That's right. And should be said, these are rents in the open market as well. Sitting tenants, especially those covered by rent controls, will have seen different increases. But in the open market, over the last couple of years, rents increased by about 4 or 5% a year. What we've seen is a

0: 4.4% increase between December and March. So roughly a year's worth of increases in the space of 3 months. And as you mentioned there in the piece just before, and that's very likely connected to the ability of landlords now to reset to the market. What we had seen in the period between when this new system was announced last June and when it came into force in March was a significant fall in rental supply. So the number of people putting properties up for rent had come down quite a bit. Most likely that was people holding off until the new rules came in so they could reset to the market. And as you mentioned as well, there has been an increase in supply, especially in Cork, Galway and Limerick cities. But that increase in supply has been at the new higher market rate.
1: What kind of an increase in supply have we seen then?
0: So if we look nationally, in the 3 months to in the last 3 months in February, March and April, we saw just over 10,600 properties listed for rent. That's up about 13% on the same 3 months last year. And those 3 months were unaffected by the new rent control system. It hadn't been announced at that point. So about an extra 1,200 properties put up for rent compared to a year ago. But the fall off in rental supply, so how many fewer properties were rented between June and January, that was about 2,500. So some were worried that the new rent control system was so complicated that people might leave the market, and some were worried that people would hold off. Certainly about half of those properties that weren't listed between June and January, which we might have expected to be listed, about half of those look like they have now come onto the market, but about half of them may actually have left the market.
1: Okay, so more properties but at a higher price. The picture then in Dublin versus the rest of the country, it's different.
0: That's right. So one of the measures we have of looking at how tight the market is, and it's a measure that people who are actively looking for a home to rent will be familiar with, is how many properties are available to rent at a particular point in time. And when you look at that number on the 1st of May and compare it to 1st of May a year ago, again, that's before the new rules were introduced, and what you find is that the picture in Dublin is very different to elsewhere in the country. In Dublin, supply is significantly tighter now than it was a year ago, about 23% fewer homes available to rent. But if you look at the other cities, the four of the cities as a group, Cork, Galway, Limerick and Waterford, there are about twice as many homes available to rent now as there were a year ago. The rest of the country, it's up, but not nearly as dramatically as it is in those cities. So that would suggest that this is a one-off reset around the time the new rules are being introduced, because perhaps the landlords in those cities were most affected by rent pressure zones, having been under the rent pressure zone system for a number of years by the time they were reformed earlier this year.
1: If the aim of the rent changes was to bring about, bring more landlords into the market to increase supply and to lower prices, as we heard the minister say in that clip from at the end of February there, what can you say now at this point about whether that was a realistic aim or not?
0: I think if you're trying to judge the reforms by supply, it was never going to happen within a couple of months. The change in rent controls was to effectively align the Irish rent control system with counterparts elsewhere in the kind of high income countries like Canada and Norway and other places. And the supply impacts will be years rather than months, as in how long does it take for somebody now that they see the new rules to put down plans to build a block of apartments or an estate of houses to rent? How long does it take them to get permission and build? In Ireland currently, that's probably 4 to 6 years. But in the meantime, the existing rental homes, we're going to see basically it's a redistribution of market power between sitting tenants and those in the open market. And sitting tenants had enjoyed these protections going across tenancies, and now in the open market, people will be faced with market rents.
1: Ronan, thank you for that. That's Ronan Lyons, author of Daft.ie's rental report. It's 7:27.
2: Let's go back to talking about RTE, about presenter pay and another Oireachtas committee hearing today, and go back to our political correspondent, Micheál Lehane. Micheál, what's going to happen today?
3: Well, I suppose today there will be further questions, even though a lot of the big ones seem to have been answered, at least by RTE management to Minister Patrick O'Donovan yesterday. And the big one that centred on really was there more people in a similar position to Derek Mooney? And the answer to that was no. I think, though, probably the Director General's words about transparency and paying the price for it will probably be the

0: focus for some TDs and senators. And I suppose also notable comments from the Taoiseach yesterday, where he said that he believed there was a disparity compared to the way some staff are treated in relation to others, and that he'd like to see that changed. I think that is going to be a focus.
1: Do we know what he meant by that, Micheál? He said there was a real disparity around how some staff were treated compared to others. What did he mean?
0: Yeah, I don't know. Is he talking in a large cultural sense? Certainly at the time that he did spoke, it was after a cabinet meeting, and people who'd sat around that cabinet table yesterday said there was an expectation going into yesterday afternoon that there would be other similar cases to Derek Mooney's revealed. Of course, that didn't happen, and the minister has been reassured by RTE on that question. So it could have been something that was in the air after a cabinet meeting that certainly expected more to happen yesterday.
1: Like in 2023, calls now from some politicians for a top 100 list of earners at RTE are all earning over 100,000 to be made public. Similar remarks at the time by the then chair of the board, Shuni Rahalik. Is that going to happen?
0: I don't know. Is it going to happen? The Minister for Media, Patrick O'Donovan, telling RTE yesterday evening to go away and, as well as that, you have to feed the fall.
1: Sorry, Micheál, we missed that. To go away and what?
0: To go and consider that proposal that he is seeking. It didn't come to anything in the end last time, despite some fairly strong requests from two Oireachtas committees. So I think it's something that, again, will be pressed for by a number of TDs today.
1: Is the Director General's pay likely to be raised to the committee today?
0: It is. That was asked about yesterday evening also. Of course, it's 250,000 at the moment. Could it go up to 270,000? Kevin Backer saying that really isn't anything to do with him. And also some strong comments from the Minister for Public Expenditure, Jack Chambers, at the Fianna Fáil Ardesh at the weekend, saying if such a proposal was to come to him, he would consider it. But it hasn't done so at the moment. So as it stands, it seems to be with officials at the Department of Expenditure that are looking at this.
1: Micheál, thank you. That's our political correspondent, Micheál Lehan, with the time now at 7:30. Vivian Trainor's here with the latest news.
2: Thanks, Gavin. A new report shows that a surge in market rents between December and March was the largest quarterly increase in almost a quarter of a century. The report by the property website daft.ie recorded a 4.4% increase in rents for the period. The analysis is the first following the introduction of new rent controls by the government. The Health Research Board has reported a rise in treatment for cocaine and crack cocaine use. It has also found an increase in the numbers being treated for ketamine use. Its report for 2025 says that cocaine accounts for 42% of all drug treatment cases. This represents a rise of 24% on the previous year. Senior RTE management are to appear before the Oireachtas Media Committee later today. The committee's chairperson, Alan Kelly, has described the meeting as a timely engagement. Last night, RTE's Director General, Kevin Backhurst, said he believes the broadcaster had paid the price for transparency over the payments controversy involving presenter and producer Derek Mooney. Israel has said that 430 activists on board a Gaza-bound aid flotilla are en route to Israel after their vessels were intercepted and those on board forcibly detained. Among the activists are more than a dozen Irish citizens, including Margaret Connolly, a sister of President Catherine Connolly. They're being transported to Ashdod Port, about 70 kilometres west of Jerusalem. Facebook's parent company Meta will today begin notifying staff who will be affected by plans to cut 8,000 jobs globally, which is around 10% of its workforce. It's not yet known what impact the layoffs will have on the company's Irish operation. And the weather forecast, there'll be sunny spells and light showers today. Cloud will thicken from the southwest later with outbreaks of rain and drizzle. Highest temperatures 14 to 18 degrees.
3: Vivian, thank you. It's 7:31. Adam is here with the business headlines.
4: Thanks, Justin. Well, as you heard in the headlines there, Meta is to begin notifying staff affected by job cuts today. The owner of Facebook, WhatsApp and Instagram has cut around 8,000 jobs globally. It's a part of an effort to reduce costs to counter its massive spend on artificial intelligence. Meta has also closed thousands of job openings it had been advertising. Irish project and cost management firm Gaga Muller is to create 70 new roles over the next year as part of a €2 million investment that's targeted at its continued international expansion as it looks to cater to the rapidly growing global demand for data centre expertise. Meanwhile, Irish headquartered healthcare firm Medtronic is to create 85 jobs at a new software development hub in Galway. And inflation in the UK eased in April according to data from its Office for National Statistics. Consumer prices there rose by 2.8% last month compared to 3.3% in March. It came as big utility price rises last

0: April fell out of the year-on-year comparison, but it's still far higher than the rate that had been forecast before the US attacked Iran in late February. Finally, for now, the currencies, €1 buying you $1.16 and 86.6 pence sterling.
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3: With the latest traffic and travel news, I'm Orla Woods. Starting in Galway, the Tuam Road is busy southbound as you head towards Clare Galway Castle. There's delays in Cork on the North City Link Road towards the Keys and along the Wilton Road heading north from the Wilton roundabout right up towards Dennehy's Cross. In Kildare, the M4 eastbound will slow you down between Junction 7 Maynooth and Junction 6 Selbridge. And in Dublin City, the North Strand Road has a queue building from Edges Corner towards the East Wall Road Junction. The Rathote Road is heavy southbound between the Rathvilly Road Junction towards St Dominic's. And finally, the Swords Road has an inbound delay coming from the Whitehall flyover towards Griffith Avenue. That's your latest traffic and travel news.
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6: Visiting the farm in County Monaghan, where M&S sources Irish Oakham Gold chicken, the first thing that struck me was care. Slower reared, fed a multigrain diet, and given the time it needs for proper flavour to develop. That patience, well, you taste it. 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
10: And Pádraig Lodge is here. And Pádraig, the Gunners, they're top guns this morning.
11: Yeah, very satisfying night, Justin, for Arsenal fans. They didn't even have to play a match last night, Arsenal, and they were crowned champions for the first time in 22 years. The confirmation came after second place Manchester City drew 1-1 at Bournemouth. Leaders for almost the entire season, Mikel Arteta's side, are now 4 points clear with one game remaining. It means they've claimed top spot with a game to spare. Arsenal finished runners-up for the past three seasons. It's the 14th time the club has won the league. The last time they won was in 2004 when Arsene Wenger was manager and Patrick Vieira was captain.
12: Same year that Westmeath last won the Leinster Championship.
11: Is the consistency there all right? 22 years, 32 is the magic number.
12: More plucky underdogs, yeah.
11: That's it. And they've provided great entertainment during the course of the season. And
12: are you serious?
11: I'd imagine for the players as well, they probably would have preferred to win it on the pitch and experience that joy and the emotion of the final whistle going and the roar of the crowd. They gathered at the Arsenal's training complex and watched it on television. Well, let's relive now how the moment they were crowned champions was described by commentator John Murray on BBC Radio 5.
13: Still Anthony Taylor plays on. We are into the 7th minute of added time. Matheus Nunez will get there first and passes it back to Donnarumma. And that is it. The Premier League title race is over. It's ended here at Bournemouth. A 1-1 draw. Manchester City will finish second. And it's Arsenal's Premier League title. For the first time for 22 years, it will not go to the final Sunday. Mikel Arteta and his team and everyone in North London, you can reach fever pitch again. Arsenal will win the league in 2026.
11: And it could get even better for Arsenal. They face PSG in the Champions League final in Budapest on the 30th of May. Tottenham's fight to avoid relegation from the

0: Premier League will go to the final day of the season. They were beaten 2-1 by Chelsea at Stamford Bridge. It gives West Ham a lifeline, but if Spurs get a point from their final game at home to Everton on Sunday, they'll be safe. But if they lose and West Ham win at home to Leeds, then Spurs will be relegated. Tonight, Aston Villa face German side Freiburg in the Europa League final in Istanbul. Probably the most dramatic football story of the day came at tea time when Southampton were kicked out of the Championship playoffs after being found guilty of spying on semi-final opponents Middlesbrough. We'll be looking in more detail of this story shortly. Tickets for Westmeath's All-Ireland Senior Football Championship clash against Cavan at TEG Cusack Park in Mullingar sold out in around half an hour yesterday. Wow. Amazing. It shows what a bit of success can do.
1: Absolutely.
0: Hopefully they will be able to squeeze me in to do the commentary, but it's going to be the first full house in Mullingar since the 2004 O'Byrne Cup final. Paddy O'Shea was managing Westmeath at that time against Sean Boylan's Meath.
1: How many does the ground hold?
0: At the moment it's just under 11,000. It was more than that at the time. It was around 14,000 then, but health and safety has brought it down. It's obviously quite a tight venue as well, so it's going to be atmospheric to say the least. And we have the whole Dermot McCabe story as well. Dermot managing Westmeath last year before going back to Cavan this year.
1: Some great games over the next few weeks and stuff.
0: Big time. And Cork are going to be without Brian Hurley and Dara Sheedy for their match against Meath at Páirc Rinn. Two forwards absent there through injury. Graeme McDowell has secured one of the final nine qualification spots for next month's US Open at Shinnecock Hills in New York. McDowell came through a 36-hole qualifier in Dallas. In cycling, Ross Talton begins later today with some talented international riders taking part in the opening stage from Portlaoise to Kilmallock, a trip of just over 160 kilometres. The race will finish on Sunday in Dunboyne. Carlos Alcaraz will miss Wimbledon because of a wrist injury, and the two best three-year-old fillies at Ballydoyle will take on each other at the Curragh on Sunday, with Aidan O'Brien revealing his intention for True Love and Precise to clash in the Tattersall's Irish 1000 Guineas. It's not known yet which of them will be ridden by Ryan Moore.
1: Páirc, thank you. It's coming up to 20 to 8. More now on that story of Southampton, home to Irish internationals Ryan Manning and Finn Azaz, and who are one game away from promotion to the Premier League, worth at least £200 million, but now won't play in the richest game in football after being found cheating, spying on opposition training sessions throughout the season. They're appealing. Alan Brown's Middlesbrough, who they beat in the semi-final, will play John Egan's Hull now instead. Ken Early is with us. He's Second Captain's podcast host and soccer writer with the Irish Times. Morning, Ken.
2: Morning, Gavin.
1: What exactly did Southampton do?
2: Well, they have admitted to spying on the training sessions of Middlesbrough, Oxford and Ipswich. So at least three instances of this. Now, if you look at exactly what they did, there's a famous photograph illustrating illustrating what happened. And I think it says quite a lot about this story, that the actual photograph itself. What it demonstrates is that it's clear Southampton never considered for a moment that the consequences of what they were doing could be remotely as serious as they've turned out to be. Because you see that this was not a highly sophisticated covert operation. There's a guy standing behind a tree filming with his phone, right? He's clearly visible to anyone who happens to look that way. And anyone who looks over will know that he's recording, because he's got his phone out in the, you know, he's looking at his phone. He's almost got his tongue out between his lips, sort of concentrating on the image that he's recording, right? This does not look like a guy who realizes he is putting £200 million at stake, right? That everyone's career at the club at risk, right? Because if he did, if that had crossed his mind for a moment, you'd expect he would at least hunker down in the bushes a little bit rather than simply stand it. It's actually farcical when you think about it, to see that the consequences of this idiotic thing that they've done. Southampton just assumed that the punishment, if they were to get caught, would be of a scale that would mean the crime was still worth it. Because that's the way that it always works in football.
1: It is some punishment, Ken, because, I mean, Leicester and Nottingham Forest were both promoted in recent years, despite also being found guilty of cheating, breaking financial rules, and Manchester City's case has been going on for years. Why are Southampton being hit so hard here?
2: Well, this is exactly it. this is, I'm sure, what's going through the minds of Southampton. You know, this is incredible. You know, you've alluded obviously to the Manchester City case. You've had other cases, you know, for example, Nottingham Forest were docked a couple of points in the Premier League because they spent way more than they should have spent and bought in all these players. And And as a result of breaking the rules, had all the

0: these extra players who were able to get some extra points. And then at the end, they had to give a few of those points back. But it was worth it. It was clearly worth it. This has been football's approach to crime. It's like, please don't do it. But if you do get caught, we'll give you a slap on the wrist. So this explains, I think, Southampton's sort of blitheness in breaking the rules, in cheating. And they've suddenly been hit with one of the biggest punishments. Well, I mean, the biggest punishment, really, that they could have been hit with in the circumstances.
1: Now, they are appealing. This game was due to go ahead on this weekend, wasn't it?
0: Yeah, they've sold 37,000 tickets for it to Southampton. So, you know, there's a lot to be sorted out here.
1: That's it's quite supposed a mess. To go ahead.
0: It's really remarkable. I mean, Southampton are going to obviously appeal. But I think the punishment is probably going to stick because if, you know, the panel who handed down the punishment must have been pretty clear on the legal basis of handing it down. Southampton have already admitted doing this. And I think it's, I don't know, the Middlesbrough manager, Kim Hellberg, a Swede, gave a kind of pretty emotional reaction to this after they actually got knocked out by Southampton.
1: Yes.
0: You know, they said, look, you know, you work all day, you know, you spend all that time away from your family, you're just doing, I know that there's inequalities in football. I know some clubs are richer than us. I know that it's unfair in some ways, but what we can do is we can work away, we can, you know, we can do that extra work and we can find that little edge. And that's what they took away from us, and they've taken away our dreams and so on. And England is the country of fair play and so on and so forth. And, you know, he really was very upset. But I still think the punishment is sort of stunning, especially the kind of irony of living in a surveillance society where everything is recorded. I mean, everyone's phone is constantly broadcasting every detail of what they do. But there's one thing, though, that's sacred that must never be recorded or broadcast, the holiest of holies, which is a team's set piece practice. And this must never be recorded. And that's and if you do that, it's such a violation. You know, a £200 million punishment, which punishes, by the way, lots of people. You mentioned Finn Zaz and Ryan Manning, you know, and the other Southampton players, who I'm sure had very little to do with this and may not have benefited to any great extent from the cheating, but who are going to suffer enormously from this. I mean, financially, career-wise, sort of being tarred as cheats and so on.
1: If it sticks. Separately and briefly, Ken, just before we let you go, at the other end of the Premiership, Arsenal finally breathing out after a season of huge nerves. Was it any crack watching them all season?
0: It was, if you support Arsenal. You know, I think that Arsenal have, you may not like it, but they've been the most effective team. They're certainly a deserving champion. They've clearly been the strongest team. You could make a case they've been the strongest team for a couple of years now, but this is the first time that the actual table has worked out in their favor over the 38 games. You know, I think that Mikel Arteta, the manager of Arsenal, deserves enormous credit. I mean, many people kind of see him as the face of this, you know, disappointing Premier League season. You know, he's dragged the game in this way. But I think that Mikel Arteta has anticipated the way that the game is going to go. He's built a team and created a style of play to fit that. You know, it's an all-terrain vehicle, this Arsenal team. It's a monster truck of a team. It's rolled over everybody.
1: And they're not done yet. Champions League final next weekend. Ken Early, thank you very much for speaking to us. Ken, presenter of the Second Captain's Podcast and soccer writer with the Irish Times. 7:46.
2: Next, to the Rebel County, tour operators there say visitors are missing out on one of Cork's most historic sites, Béal na Bláth, because they can't pull up and park safely. The issue? It's parking. Some operators say there isn't enough and they've stopped going there during peak season because it's not safe to double park and drop off tourists. Cian McCormack visited West Cork and sent us this report from Béal na Bláth.
3: We're at a place called Bláth na Ruaige. It's a townland. It's about 1 kilometre from a crossroads called Béal na Bláth.
4: Tim Crowley of the Michael Collins Centre is showing me one of the state's most significant historical sites.
3: And it was here that Michael Collins was shot dead on August the 22nd, 1922.
4: Explain what we're looking at here.
3: Well, just outside of the new wall, we'll call it, you can see a pillar there. It's painted white, but there's a black cross actually on the front of it. But it's actually quite close to where Michael Collins was shot.
4: But now, more than a century on from the ambush and the death of Michael Collins, Tim Crowley has concerns about the site itself.
3: there was tremendous work done here by the council 4 years ago for the centenary.

0: Extraordinary Michael Collin. The Cork County Council have also developed this Michael Collins Trail with all these new signs. But it's just, we do need a little bit more parking spaces here just for safety and to encourage visitors to come here.
1: But you're saying that tour operators are warning that they're not going to come here because there's not enough parking.
0: Well, a few drivers in particular, coach drivers, would have said to me, look, they don't come here because they're afraid they can't pull in. Now, well, most of the year it's not an issue. Most of the months of the year it's not an issue. But certainly in July and August, there'd be big crowds here, especially at weekends.
1: Is it having an economic impact? Is it having an impact on tourism here?
0: So it is an integral part of the tourism industry.
1: But are you saying the lack of coach parking is putting people off from coming here?
0: Well, I think you can see yourself here. The amount of space that's here is quite limited.
1: There's room maybe for six or seven cars.
0: Yes, but then you have no room for cars after that. If two coaches come at the one time, the place is full.
1: So what are you looking for then?
0: Just a coach bay, really. The length of a coach, you're talking an extension to the parking area, even of 13, 14 metres.
1: So yes. That's the first thing. What else do you want the council to do?
0: Improved interpretation at the site. One or two more signs, possibly with QR codes that people can zap them with their phones and get into loads of information, film, all that kind of stuff.
2: Cork County Council said in a statement, tourist and information signage is currently provided at the site and that there are no plans for extra parking. But bus operator John Galvin says things need to change.
3: We operate 30 coaches and we operate an extensive overseas tour program from America, Germany, Austria, and we also operate an extensive cruise program from ports like Cove and Bantry. We do mainly US, and a lot of them would have an interest if they're of Irish descendancy in visiting Bay na Blah. And a lot of our coaches will come here to find that the car parking facilities are full, therefore then we have no place to park when we get here. My drivers are not in a position to jeopardise their passengers by double parking at the site if the car parking facilities are full.
1: And look, we're just talking here. We can see the level of traffic passing by, a tractor, two vans, lots of cars overtaking on a single white line.
3: And the speed that they come around the bend here as well, as you can see, Cian, is very, very worrying from our point of view also. My message to the council is that Galvin's coaches are quite happy to bring tourists to this site, provided there is coach parking available to them and we can drop the people safely and they won't have to cross the road.
4: That's John Galvin of Galvin's Coaches in Dunmanway, ending that report by Cian McCormack. Business and weather next.
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11: Thanks, Gavin. Irish project and cost management firm Gaga Muller is to create 70 new roles over the next year as part of a €2 million investment. The company already has operations in Finland, the UK and the US, largely helping with the construction of data centres, and it plans to increase its global footprint. Timmy Falvey is managing director at Gaga Muller. He joins us in studio now. Jimmy, maybe best to start with explaining exactly what your role is in the construction of the likes of a data centre.
12: Yeah, no problem. So I suppose since 2018, we've evolved from a startup here in Dublin into, as you said, a

0: budget and cost management consultancy that has seen us deliver 2.6 gigawatts of data center capacity in 18 countries and open offices in the UK, Finland, and most recently the US. I suppose for us in the industry, we work with hyperscalers and data center developers to manage their processes and manage their projects from site selection through to construction into commissioning and then into ultimately operations of the facilities. And I suppose for us as well, this growth has been driven by repeat business with our clients. We're working off an 82% repeat business ratio, which is a stat we're really proud of. And I suppose that's driven from the USP that we have, build with data, and from that we utilize data from all stages of the project to drive efficiencies how the project is delivered.
1: We're seeing phenomenal sums of money being invested in AI lately, most of that going towards the building of data centers, I imagine, among a lot of your client companies putting a lot of that money in. Are you seeing that, and is that why you're making this investment and expansion now?
0: Yeah, I suppose like since 2018 we've been working in the data center space, so like we knew that there was growth coming pre-AI, I suppose the AI investment that has really accelerated over the last number of years. And for us, we're now ramping up to match that acceleration, that growth, working with key clients to expand into new territories and to, I suppose, to offer them the services that we've been offering over the last number of years.
1: There is at the same time concerns that we may be in an AI bubble and potentially all of that investment could disappear. Is that a risk to you that if the tap turns off very quickly that you're exposed?
0: Look, that AI bubble risk is always going to be there, but I think the key thing to understand is like it's not going to go away. Whatever may burst, it's never going to, we will always need it. We're never going to go back to the Stone Age, so digital infrastructure is always going to be required to be there. And for us, it's about diversifying into other major infrastructure industries as well.
1: You are a relatively small and young company as well. How do you compete on a global market in big countries like the US, Finland, the UK?
0: Yeah, so I suppose for us, it's always coming down back to our USP. And I suppose being that differentiator in the market, and as you said, just we're a young company, we're growing. But what we're seeing is that clients, especially in the data center space, want something different. They understand the value of data. They understand that there is a better way to deliver projects. And for us, it's, I suppose, especially as we scale into new regions, it's bringing the Gaga Motorway into these regions and then working with local partners and finding our local teams to deliver that for us.
1: Here in Ireland, there was obviously a moratorium on the building of data centres for a time. Late last year, the CRU set out a new framework for the building of new data centres. What's your view on those requirements? Do you think that they will work?
0: Yes, look, I think it's a positive step. Look, as you alluded to, the LEAP framework, the Large Energy Action User Plan, has changed the conversation in Ireland, and it's changed it from should we build data centres to how do we power data centres? How do we use the investment in data centres to grow our renewable energy industry? And I suppose that's positive signs. That signals to the global investors that Ireland's moving in the right direction to deliver this critical infrastructure.
1: Timmy Falvey, Managing Director at Gaga Muller, thank you very much for that. We'll have more business news in the next hour, but that's all for now.
2: Adam, thank you. It is 7:56. Let's get a check on the weather forecast for the day ahead now and say good morning to Liz Walsh of Met Éireann.
3: Thanks, Justin, and good morning. Well, low pressure is going to continue to dominate our weather through the rest of this week, so it's going to stay generally unsettled with more rain and showers on the way. But the good news is it's looking mainly fine and dry this weekend with temperatures on the rise, daytime highs into the low or perhaps even mid-20s in some parts for this weekend. Back to today, Wednesday though, and it's a mix of cloud, sunny spells and a few light showers for many today. Cloud is expected to thicken from the southwest later though, with outbreaks of rain and drizzle pushing in towards evening and extending over much of Munster, South Connacht and southwest Leinster by nightfall. Top temperatures today 14 to 18 degrees in light to moderate southwesterly winds becoming southerly this evening. Tonight will be mostly cloudy with outbreaks of rain and drizzle continuing to extend northeastwards over the country early on. The rain and drizzle will turn patchier overnight and there'll be some mist and hill and coastal fog around too. Mild with lows of 11 to 13 degrees in light to moderate occasionally fresh southerly winds. And then tomorrow Thursday, a mostly cloudy day with patchy rain, drizzle and mist to begin. A more persistent spell of rain will spread northwards over the country during the afternoon. Some drier, clearer conditions will follow from the south with some hazy sunshine developing in places, but it'll stay mostly cloudy and misty in parts of the west and southwest. Highs tomorrow 14 to 19 degrees, warmest across the Midlands, east and north in light to moderate southerly winds, increasing fresh at times near Atlantic coast.

0: Friday is going to start out mostly cloudy with patchy rain, drizzle and mist, but the cloud will gradually break up into sunny spells and showers as the day goes on, with highs of 14 to 20 degrees. And then the outlook for the weekend, mostly dry with warm sunshine developing for many and daytime highs in the high teens or low 20s. Recapping for today, variable cloud amounts, sunny spells and just a few light showers today, Wednesday. Cloud will thicken from the southwest later though, with outbreaks of rain and drizzle following towards evening. Highs of 14 to 18 degrees. That's the forecast. Good morning.
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22: Coming up in the next hour, the Garda Ombudsman Fithru in the spotlight over its handling of a domestic abuse case. Rents up by record levels. We talked to the sister of an activist on the Gaza flotilla after all boats were intercepted by Israel. And how did a rare species of whale end up in the west of Ireland?
23: In business, Meta to start notifying the thousands of workers facing job cuts, and UK inflation eases despite oil prices rising.
24: And in sport, Arsenal are crowned Premier League champions for the first time in 22 years.
25: Good morning again on Wednesday, the 20th of May. 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The news at 8 o'clock is read by Vivian Traynor.
26: A report today says that a surge in market rents between December and March was the largest quarterly increase in almost a quarter of a century. The report by the property website daft.ie recorded a 4.4% increase in that period. Kate Carolyn reports.
27: Rent rose by the largest rate on record, ahead of new rental rules which came into effect in March. The shake-up of regulations meant that from the 1st of March, landlords can only reset rents if they're below the market price at the end of a six-year tenancy. Daft.ie's report shows that the national average rent increased by 4.4% ahead of these changes, the sharpest quarterly increase since records began in 2002. The average cost of a two-bed apartment is now over €2,100 a month. Rent in Galway City have risen by 18% year-on-year, they're up 13% in Cork and almost 7% more in Dublin. Sinn Féin's housing spokesperson Ono Brin has called on the government to immediately introduce a ban on rent increases.
26: Senior RTE management will appear before the Oireachtas Media Committee later today. The committee's chairperson, Alan Kelly, has described the meeting as a timely engagement. Last night, RTE's Director General, Kevin Backhurst, said he believes the broadcaster had paid the price for transparency over the payments controversy involving presenter and producer Derek Mooney. Our political correspondent, Micheál Lehan.
28: The official agenda for today's meeting suggests that pensions, funding and reform are down for discussion, but there is little doubt that the Derek Mooney controversy will be to the fore. Over the course of a two-hour meeting with the media minister, Patrick O'Donovan, yesterday, RTE bosses were asked if there were any more landmines about to detonate. He was told that they were not, but Kevin Backhurst

0: pledged that if anything else is discovered, it will not be hidden. Minister Patrick O'Donovan now wants RTE to consider publishing a top 100 salary list. The Director General said the controversy of recent days was disappointing, adding that it did not provide an incentive to be more transparent. That particular opinion is likely to be the source of many questions from TDs and senators today. Micheál Lehane, RTÉ News, Leinster House.
1: Israel has said that 430 activists on board a Gaza-bound aid flotilla are en route to Israel after their vessels were intercepted and those on board forcibly detained. Among the activists are more than a dozen Irish citizens, including Margaret Connolly, a sister of President Catherine Connolly. They're being transported to Ashdod Port, about 70 kilometres west of Jerusalem. Facebook's parent company Meta will today begin notifying staff who will be affected by plans to cut 8,000 jobs globally. This accounts for around 10% of the company's workforce. Our work and technology correspondent Brian O'Donovan.
2: In a memo issued to Meta staff earlier this week, employees were told that today's cuts will be accompanied by a fresh round of organisational changes. These will include the removal of managerial roles and the transfer of 7,000 workers to new initiatives related to AI workflows. The 10% cut to Meta's global workforce was first reported last month and comes as the company ramps up spending on artificial intelligence. CEO Mark Zuckerberg previously said that 2026 would be the year that AI starts to dramatically change the way the company works, with investments in AI tools that would involve flattening teams. It's not yet known how many Irish-based roles will be impacted by today's global job cuts.
1: The Health Research Board has reported a rise in treatment for cocaine and crack cocaine use. It has also found an increase in the numbers being treated for ketamine use. Its report for 2025 says a small number of people began treatment last year for problem use of nitrous oxide or laughing gas, with over half of those aged 17 or under. On this programme, Dr. Anne-Marie Carew, a senior researcher at the Health Research Board, said cocaine remained the key finding in the report, with over 4 in every 10 cases being treated for cocaine use.
3: We're seeing a sharp increase in treatment demand, both for powder cocaine and for crack cocaine. Cocaine is the most common main problem drug among people entering treatment for the very first time, affecting over half of new cases. But it also accounts for around 1 in 3 cases that have been in treatment before and are returning.
1: Now the weather.
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1: There'll be sunny spells and light showers today. Cloud will thicken from the southwest later, with outbreaks of rain and drizzle pushing in towards evening. Highest temperatures 14 to 18 degrees.
4: 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Traffic and travel.
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6: With the latest traffic and travel news, I'm Orla Woods. Starting in Dublin, the M50 southbound is heaviest from Junction 5 Finglas to Junction 6 Blanchardstown. The Finglas Road is slow inbound coming from the Glasnevin Cemetery towards Hart's Corner, and the Swords Road onto both the Drumcondra Road and Dorset Street have delays from the Whitehall flyover towards Temple Street. Elsewhere, Limerick's Dublin Road will slow you down between the Pennywell Road Junction and the St Patrick's Road Junction. In Cork, the Rochestown Road has a westbound queue from Hop Island towards the N28 roundabout. Agusair Dara in Galway, Bohirna Drav in Galway is busy westbound from the Coola roundabout towards the Monivea Road junction. That's your latest traffic and travel news.
7: Orla, thank you. 7 minutes past 8. Here with what it says in the papers is John S. Doyle.
8: Three papers, the Irish Independent, Irish Examiner and Irish Times, agree, as does RTE, as you may have heard in the bulletin, that the new report from Daft.ie, which shows a surge in the cost of renting as the government's new rent control system came into effect, is the big story of the day. As Colin Gleeson writes in the Times, the new regulations in March permitted landlords to reset rents to market rates in between tenancies. The report from Daft shows that rents this year climbed 40% above pre-COVID levels, 75% above their Celtic Tiger peak, and 81% higher than 10 years ago, he says. The main picture story for the Times and Independent is the vigil held on Henry Street, Dublin, for Eve Sakir.

Keela, who died after being restrained on the street outside Arnott's department store last Friday following an alleged shoplifting incident. The Irish Daily Mirror leads with the report that a post-mortem has failed to establish a cause of death for Mr. Sir Keela, and

0: prompts much coverage. The Independent comments that it is time to end the days of what the writer calls a golden crutch for the national broadcaster. The Examiner believes that RTE is slow to learn from past mistakes. In a column in The Times, however, Cathy Sheridan says it's hard to get outraged about another RTE salary scandal. She says that how the licence fee is spent should be of public concern, but so should the maintenance of the arm's length principle between government and broadcasters in any spats or settlement. The Independent brings the news that Mr. Middleton, one of Dublin's most popular gardening shops on Mary Street, is to close its doors next month. Its owner, Thomas Quarney, who has been trading there for 40 years, told Asmia Riaz he will focus on expanding the business online. The Times reports that the Taiwanese author Yang Shuangzi has won the International Booker Prize for her novel Taiwan Travelogue. Grass under threat of extinction is a worry for residents of Kenilworth Square in Rathmines, Dublin. The Times reports that a residents group there has been granted leave to appeal a High Court ruling that St Mary's College does not need planning for changes to its rugby pitch in the square, which would involve changing the existing grass surface to an artificial all-weather surface. Also in The Times, Frank McNally sets out 20 things he has learned in 20 years of writing the Irishman's Diary column. Number 20 is, all things considered, it beats working.
1: Indeed. John S. Doyle, 10 past 8, we'll be talking about rent, a whale, a flotilla and Arsenal between now and 9. Up next, a horrific case of abuse in a woman's home and questions for the Garda watchdog.
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1: Over 2,000 violent, threatening and abusive messages over 6 days to his partner while she was in hospital, pregnant with their baby, pacing the house they shared with a knife like a man possessed. Years of abuse and terror by a Garda. Paul Moody was sentenced to jail yesterday for harassment and coercion for less than 5 years. It's not the first time. He was first sentenced in 2022 for coercive control of Nicola Hannay. But the first woman had made a complaint to the Garda Ombudsman in 2017 when their relationship finally ended. She says that they had the case for 5 years and did nothing about it. She asked Gardaí to take over this investigation and made a statement to them in 2023. Gardaí only realised there was a GSOC investigation when they found letters to Moody when they searched his home and contacted the victim. Sarah Benson is with us. She's CEO of Women's Aid. Sarah Benson, good morning.
6: Good morning.
1: We'll talk about the Ombudsman now, Fisru, shortly. But first, the detail in this case, the scale of the abuse, it's very hard to hear and must have been unbearable to endure.
6: Absolutely. And first and foremost, our thoughts are with Paul Moody's victims today for the many years of persistent and relentless coercive and controlling abuse that he levelled against them. And just to acknowledge that, you know, coercive control in particular is something that also has a long-lasting impact.

0: impact, and I'm sure is something that that they are still processing, and we wish them all the very best after so many years trying to escape and also seek justice.
1: FISRU, in a statement to us, say that GSOC opened an investigation into a public complaint it received about Paul Moody in late 2017. It's accepted that the investigation faced delays, including as a result of COVID, and it was discontinued in March 2023. In order to gain learnings from how GSOC conducted its investigation and engaged with the victim, GSOC took the proactive step of initiating an internal review of its investigation into the complaint. What questions do you have for the Police Ombudsman now?
0: I mean, I welcome the fact that they have taken it upon themselves to take learnings from this. It is very hard to understand how a report first made in 2017 was stalled when COVID happened, which, as we all will painfully remember, was not until 2020. So, and then actually finally concluded in 2023. So I can't speak to what happened, but clearly that level of delay is something that, raises questions, and I suppose, I am aware of a lot of the work that FISRU have been undertaking, as part of its new enhanced functions and the establishment of a specialist unit to be dealing with cases such as this. And I suppose going forward, we can't turn the clock back on this case, but we can look to deeds, not words, I suppose, in terms of all current and future investigations of this nature, and hope that victims are not left waiting, because coercive control is not a single incident. It is a persistent and relentless pattern of behaviour. And if, as was the case, in relation to Moody's victims, these survivors, when you have children in common, it continues and it persists. So it's not as though the situation was not without risk of continued and ongoing harm whilst this investigation might have been underway.
1: How hard is it for women to go to the authorities, like this woman did in 2017 by going to GSOC, who have suffered coercive control, and hearing about this case, does it make it more difficult?
0: I think coercive control in and of itself actually makes it incredibly hard to seek support. It is sometimes referred to as a freedom crime, and it is not any single behaviour. It's multiple things that are designed to shrink somebody's world, to make them doubt themselves, to make them feel worthless, to put them in the power of another person. So when you're in that situation, simply saying what's happening can be incredibly hard. And I just want to acknowledge that there will be people listening who may be in that situation, and to encourage them, please, to reach out. Our 24-hour helpline is there on 1-800-341-900 every moment of every day of the year, and people should not suffer in silence, because that is what a perpetrator of coercive control wants. They want their victims to feel unable to reach out or unworthy of help. And of course, an added layer is if the perpetrator is themselves a member of the structures, the institutions that are there to protect, as is the case here. So a serving member of An Garda Síochána, and we know that it is incredibly hard for a victim in that situation to have the confidence and the trust to reach out when they feel like their perpetrator is inside the tent.
1: How big an issue do you think that is, then, the issue of domestic sexual violence, coercive control amongst Gardaí?
0: Well, I know that there was some data released recently, kind of quantifying the numbers that are known to be in An Garda Síochána. I mean, when you have an organisation of, over 14,000, there are, of course, going to be perpetrators, the statistics say. And also, this is a profession. And I will say, we partner with An Garda Síochána in our high-risk support project. We see, the dedication of, some really excellent members of the force. Mm-hmm. And when they intervene and, perform their duties in line with their own policies on domestic violence, they are an incredible support, a life-saving support. But there will be individuals in there who have gravitated to the position more from the position of enjoying power, and that's what coercive control is about. That's what sexual violence is about. It's exerting power. And we've met with the commissioner. We welcome is a stated commitment to tackling, you know, domestic, sexual and gender-based violence as a policing priority, but also where it is something that is

0: a matter for the members themselves. But we still think that there is room for more transparency to encourage those who will hesitate to pick up the phone to contact the Gardaí, because they just don't know what their abuser might do to stop them or to interfere through the Pulse system or others. And that's where institutions like Fishu are critical, to allow a mechanism for independent investigation where victim survivors can reach out without fear, but also with confidence that, you know, their complaint will be dealt with in a timely manner, which is what we really hope will happen going forward.
1: Sarah Benson, CEO of Women's Aid, thank you very much for speaking with us. It's 19 minutes past 8.
2: All 50 of the boats taking part in the Gaza aid flotilla have now been intercepted by Israel. More than 400 people have been forcibly detained, among them 14 Irish people who were taking part in the flotilla, including Dr. Margaret Connolly, the sister of President Catherine Connolly, who was forced onto an Israeli boat on Monday. Israel's navy opened fire on at least two vessels in the flotilla, according to video footage and the organisers, but Israel said that no live ammunition was used and there were no casualties. One of the activists forcibly removed by Israel from his vessel is Mikey Cullen, a teacher and poet from Dublin. And Mikey's sister Aisling Cullen joins us now. Aisling, good morning and thank you for joining us.
3: Good morning. Thanks for having me.
2: Tell us what you know about what happened to your brother yesterday.
3: Well, Mikey texted us at 10 to 2 yesterday and just said the boat nearest us was about an hour away and it's been intercepted. So, look, we're not going to make it easy for them, but we think we might be next, or definitely it will probably happen over the coming hours. We just had kind of the whole time been watching the live streams. The flotilla have a live stream on their website, and then you can track the boats as well. Mm-hmm. So we were kind of just following that always. And Mikey went live about 5 minutes after he texted us on Instagram, and we started watching. And that's when we could just see, you could see the little speed boats with all the Israeli Navy on it just coming towards his ship. And, you know, that was kind of standard procedure, because we'd watched the other interceptions and everything like that. And it was only when we started hearing the shots, like, and Mike's live video, you just hear the rounds, it just completely cut out. Then the flotilla website just completely cut out. Like, my mom was ringing DFA. Yeah. They had no idea what had happened to him yet. And it was just like, it just felt surreal. Like, it was like watching a scene out of a movie, how this could be happening in international waters to humanitarian activists. Like, yesterday.
2: And the fact that shots were fired, gunshots were heard, as you said, that is different, isn't it, from the interceptions that have taken place before now?
3: Definitely, from what I had seen. Like, I hadn't watched all of them. I'd kind of just been watching the live tracker sporadically. But as you said, shots were used in a different ship as well yesterday. And then the last ship, the Sirius, the flotilla ship, if you watch the live video as well, it's as if that boat was just completely rammed. And there was reports, I'm not sure, but that a water cannon was used on a different boat as well. So I'm not sure. Look, they'd gotten so close. Were they pissed off at chasing them through the sea? And then they just didn't care anymore, used excessive force, or because it just seemed to get more aggressive. You know, Mike's was, I think, one of the last five boats remaining.
2: Yes. And do you know anything about where he is now?
3: No, we've had no formal, like, you know, Department of Foreign Affairs have been ringing and they've been really good and really helpful, but they, as of last night, they didn't know where he was. They hadn't got a full report yet, or anyone on his boat. But the people that were taken the day before him, like, they haven't been able to make contact with them, yeah, or see individually, but they know that they're being brought to a port in Israel.
2: Okay, so, and you don't know how long it will be, do you, before he arrives at Ashov port in Israel? That's where they're going, I think.
3: No, but it's definite that that's where the other people are going.
2: Yes.
3: Because his was so far into all the interceptions. Like, there have been so many hundreds taken before him. If they have to work through them all, even admin-wise, like, that could be a few days hopefully today, but...
2: Yes. Are you worried about him, Aisling, and how he might be treated?
3: 100%.

0: like even just that he was in international waters. And I know we're all kind of presuming, probably for our own sanity, that they were rubber bullets shot. And I was listening to like RT News last night, and at that stage there wasn't any confirmation from Israel. I know they've since said it wasn't live ammunition, but you know, like that was over 12 hours, nearly 18 hours waiting to hear if he had actually been shot at with real bullets, or if, and even if they were rubber, like he was in international waters. He's a humanitarian. He's a secondary school teacher. He's not a soldier, or, you know, like he was going to help people. So yeah, it would just be like, fingers crossed everyone gets home safely, and that's what usually happens.
1: Yes.
0: But
1: and you have been in contact with the Department of Foreign Affairs,
0: yeah,
1: and you're getting as much information as you can from them, or as much information as the Israeli authorities will allow them to have, I suppose. The Irish government has condemned what happened, has condemned Israel's actions. Are you satisfied, yeah, with the support that the government has shown to the activists?
0: I'd use Mikey's words. He would say that the reason he had to go on this mission is because of the lack of response from the whole world to the genocide that's going on. And he'd be the first person to kind of say to me, like, do you know what, this actually isn't about us or the people on the flotilla. Like, they were going because there's a genocide going on. They're going because there's kids being killed every single day in Gaza. And like, that still needs to be thought about, as scary as it is, what's just happened to Mikey. There's how many thousands of people have just been murdered in Gaza, and like they aren't getting aid, and that's, and it's the lack of outcry from the world or from the governments of the world. That's why Mikey had to go on the flotilla, on the boat. He couldn't sit around with the injustice of it.
1: Okay. Well, look, we hope you do get to speak with him soon, and that he is safe and well. But thank you very much for speaking with us this morning, Aisling. That's Aisling Cullen, sister of flotilla activist Mikey Cullen. It's 8:25.
2: The cost of renting a home or a room across the country has gone up again by a lot, and at the fastest rate ever recorded here, 4.4% on average in just 3 months to the end of March, according to listings on the housing website daft.ie. Ronan Lyons, who conducted the study, was talking with Justin earlier. The government's new rent rules started in March, allowing landlords to increase rents to what's called market rates when a tenancy changes. Rents are now 40% higher than before COVID. Conor Sheehan is with us. He's Labour Party housing spokesperson and TD for Limerick City. Conor Sheehan, good morning.
3: Good morning, Gavin.
2: A record rise. Are you surprised?
3: I'm not surprised at all, to be honest. This is as depressing as it was predictable, because it's very clear, if you look at the data in the report, that landlords are taking advantage of the mechanism that government has given them to allow them to reset rent to market rates in between tenancies. If you look at the slight increase in supply that's in the report, that's very clear that that's down to the delay in listing properties between the announcement of the changes coming in June and the actual introduction in March. And in the meantime, we have a situation where rents have increased by 81% in the last decade. And if you go back to when the rent pressure zones were introduced in 2016, they were introduced because we had double digit above inflation rent increases before they were introduced. And while the rent pressure zones weren't perfect, and they were a bit of a blunt instrument, they did have some effect in moderating the rate of increase of rental prices.
2: In a statement to us, the Department of Housing say it's essential to note that daft.ie is a single platform which measures rent asking prices, which tend to be higher than the actual rents paid. The best way to moderate rent levels over time is to encourage investment and increased supply in the rental sector. While the DAFT report covers a subset of tenancies, the Residential Tenancies Board Rent Index report is the most accurate and authoritative rent report of its kind on the private rental sector in Ireland. Its latest report, published last week, showed that in the first quarter of this year, the Irish rental market grew by 2.4% year on year, to the highest level since their data series began. This RTB data therefore shows continued resilience in the Irish rental sector, with ongoing growth in tenancies and landlords in the market. And there is an increase in rental supply in your home city, yes?
3: There, There is an increase in rental supply in my home city, but again, I would put that down to the fact that there were landlords that were holding off in listing rental properties between the initial announcement in June and the actual introduction in March. But if you look at the 51% increase in evictions that was in the RTB data last week, which the department's statement notably omitted, that's very clear that that increase in evictions was in anticipation of these changes. Yes. And I mean, the government have never met their social and affordable housing targets. Their targets are too low. They don't take into account the inbuilt housing deficit, which is between 212 and 256,000. Yes. So this situation is unfortunately only going to get worse unless we see increased social and affordable housing delivery, and the targets in the new housing plan are still too low.
2: The government is pointing, as I said, to an increase in supply, and they say that over time that increase will increase. Many opposition parties are also, like with house prices, pointing to the fact that supply remains the key. Is there any evidence that an increase in supply in rental properties will result in a reduction in the cost of rent?
3: Any increase in supply needs to be the right increase in supply, and it needs to be an increase in affordable rental properties. So that means, by and large, social and affordable housing. These changes that government have introduced are designed to incentivise institutional
2: investment. So you don't think an increase in supply in the private rental market will result in a reduction in rent, no?
3: I don't think so, because the type of supply you will be looking at will be high-end luxury apartments or student accommodation, and it will only be in certain areas where institutional investors can get a high yield for that type of development. So you're talking about Sandyford, you're talking about the Docklands, maybe you're talking about certain parts of Cork.
2: What would you do instead then?
3: Well, what I would do instead is we would basically increase the target for social and affordable housing to at least 15,000 euro, to at least 15,000 units, pardon me, a year. We would annually review the housing targets as well, because government have never reached their housing targets over the past 5 years, particularly for social and affordable housing. And unless they're reached, the deficit will continue to grow. We also need to look at activation measures for SME builder developers. You know, there was a report that came out in April which showed that 9 out of 10 Irish developers deliver fewer than 50 homes a year, and that small and medium-sized developers do not have the resources in order, say, for instance, to implement modern methods of construction. But we in Labour fundamentally believe that the state needs to take a much greater role in this, and that is why we want to scale up and transform the Land Development Agency into a state construction company.
2: Conor Sheehan, Labour Party housing spokesperson, thank you very much for joining us. 8:31, Vivian Traynor has the latest news.
4: Thanks, Gavin. A new report shows that a surge in market rents between December and March was the largest quarterly increase in almost a quarter of a century. The report by the property website daft.ie recorded a 4.4% increase in rents for the period. The analysis is the first following the introduction of new rent controls by the government. The Health Research Board has reported a rise in treatment for cocaine and crack cocaine use. It has also found an increase in the numbers being treated for ketamine use. Its report for 2025 says that cocaine accounts for 42% of all drug treatment cases. Senior RTE management will appear before the Oireachtas Media Committee later today. The committee's chairperson, Alan Kelly, has described the meeting as a timely engagement. Last night, RTE's Director General, Kevin Backhurst, said he believes the broadcaster had paid the price for transparency over the payments controversy involving presenter and producer Derek Mooney. Israel has said that 430 activists on board a Gaza-bound aid flotilla are en route to Ashdod port after their vessels were intercepted and those on board forcibly detained. Among the activists are more than a dozen Irish citizens, including Margaret Connolly, a sister of President Catherine Connolly. Facebook's parent company Meta will today begin notifying staff who will be affected by plans to cut 8,000 jobs globally, which is around 10% of its workforce. It's not yet known what impact the layoffs will have on the company's Irish operation. And the weather forecast, there will be sunny spells and light showers today. Cloud will thicken from the southwest later with outbreaks of rain and drizzle. Highest temperatures 14 to 18 degrees.
1: Vivian, thank you. 8:33, Adam Maguire has the business headlines.
5: Thanks, Justin. Well, as you heard in the news bulletin, Meta is to begin notifying staff affected by job cuts today. The owner of Facebook, WhatsApp and Instagram previously announced it would cut around 8,000 jobs, or 10% of

0: workforce as it looks to reduce costs to counter its massive spending on AI. It is also has also closed thousands of job openings that had been advertised. Meta employs around 1,800 people here. It's not yet known what impact the layoffs will have on that figure. Inflation in the UK eased in April according to data from its Office for National Statistics. That's despite rising energy costs. Consumer prices there rose by 2.8% last month compared to 3.3% in March. It came as big price rises last April fell off the year-on-year comparison, though it is still far higher than the rate that had been forecast before the US attacked Iran in late February. And China has confirmed it will buy 200 planes from Boeing in a deal that was first flagged during the US President Donald Trump's visit to the country. It did not elaborate on the types of planes it would buy, but if finalised, it would mark Boeing's first major Chinese deal in nearly a decade. Finally, the currencies, €1 buying you $1 and 17 and 16 cents, excuse me, and 86.6 pence sterling.
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3: With the latest traffic and travel news, I'm Orla Woods. Starting in Dublin, there's a collision on the Swords Road inbound just before Collins Avenue, and there's a delay on both the Drumcondra Road and Dorset Street as a result. There's a queue on the North Wall Quay from the Central Bank towards the Samuel Beckett Bridge, and the Ranelagh Road is heavy heading north around the Marlborough Road junction. Elsewhere in Limerick, the Ennis Road is slow inbound coming from the Lansdowne Park towards the Sarsfield Bridge, and Cork's North Ring Road is busy westbound. That's from Ballanderry Park towards the Ballyhooly Road junction, and the Ballyhooly Road itself has a queue from Dillon's Cross towards the McCurtain Street junction. Finally, in Galway, the Newcastle Road will slow you down as you head towards the Quincentennial Bridge. That's your latest traffic and travel news.
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13: Partying like it's 2004, Pádraic Láinse just like Westmeath at the weekend. Arsenal fans celebrating the return of silverware last night.
14: Big time, Gavin. Yeah, 22-year gap bridge last night, a first Premier League title since 2004. Closest rivals Manchester City were held to a 1-1 draw at Bournemouth, and the Gunners' long wait for a 14th title ended just before half past nine last night when the final whistle sounded at the Vitality Stadium.
13: They can breathe out now, yeah, after holding their breath, which feels like all season.
14: Yeah, and leading for so long and then they were overtaken and it was back in the balance again, but great resilience. And for Mikel Arteta as well, just 44 years of age, a big feather in his cap. The Arsenal players watched the game on television together as a group at their training complex, and the result left them with an unassailable 4-point lead at the top with one game remaining. And Arteta's side will be presented with a trophy on Sunday after their final match at Crystal Palace. After the game, City manager Pep Guardiola refused to confirm reports that he's set to leave the club, saying that he'd have to speak to the club chairman before any public comment. Tottenham's battle to avoid relegation goes to the final day after a 2-1 defeat at Chelsea. Spurs need just a point against Everton on Sunday to be sure of staying up. If they lose and West Ham win at home to Leeds, then Spurs would be relegated. Now, apart from Arsenal's win, which I know Gavin will be returning to before the end of the programme, the other major story this morning is that Southampton have been expelled from the Championship playoff final after admitting to spying on opponents on three occasions this season: Oxford, Ipswich, and most recently on Middlesbrough ahead of their playoff semi-final. Middlesbrough have been reinstated and will face Hull in Saturday's playoff at Wembley. Given the tight time frame, a fast-track appeal process has been put in place, so Southampton's appeal will be heard today, so we can expect more developments on that. RT analyst Keith Tracy isn't sure that the punishment fits the crime.
6: That's unbelievable. That's absolutely unbelievable. I understand, you know, the spying thing, and, you know, the greater chap within football. Is this what we want? It's not what we want. But it was a bloke standing next to a tree with a camera phone out. And that's enough to expel somebody from the playoff final. And I know Leeds had a fairly similar incident a couple of years ago under Bielsa, and they got a £200,000 fine. I know the rules were changed to try and prevent this type of stuff, but that to me seems extremely heavy-handed. But, you know, again, the wider chat with football, we don't want to see people spying, but I'd be amazed to know if what Middlesbrough uncovered with a camera phone looking at training, if anything they uncovered, to be completely honest with you.
14: That's Keith Tracy. Aston Villa bid for their first trophy in 30 years tonight when they face Freiburg in the Europa League final in Istanbul. Tickets for Westmeath's All-Ireland Senior Football Championship clash against Cavan at TEG Cusack Park in Mullingar on Saturday week sold out within half an hour yesterday. The stadium has a capacity of close to 11,000, and it'll be the first time since the 2004 O'Byrne Cup final that the venue will be full to capacity. I see the Westmeath Independent have photos of Westmeath player Shane Allen celebrating with his granduncles Tony Allen of Foster and Allen and TR Dallas in the wake of their Leinster success, all of them decked out in their Westmeath colours. And looks like Parnell Park will be full this Sunday for the Crunch Leinster Hurling Championship fixture at Parnell Park, and likely to stir the pot ahead of that game are comments from former Cats captain Andy Comerford. He told Community Radio Kilkenny that Dublin are no great shakes and wouldn't be as classy as the 2013 Dublin team that beat them in Portlaoise. So you'd expect the Dublin management will be seeking out that recording fairly promptly. Ahead of the start of the women's Aussie rules season, Australia will take on Ireland in an international match in Australia on Saturday, the 1st of August. There were 39 Irish women active in the AFLW last season, while Kerry's Emma Dineen and Mayo's Saoirse Lally were recently picked up by Essendon and St Kilda. It'll be a first clash between the countries since the two men's international rules tests in 2017. The new manager of the Irish show jumping team, Jessica Curtin, delivered her First Nations Cup victory in Italy last weekend. The main focus this summer will be on the quest to qualify for the Olympics at the World Championships in Aachen, and Jessica has been outlining her plans to Brendan McArdle.
15: Yes, it's a very busy season. It's back to back. Like I said, Vancouver is already this weekend. We have a team going there, so we'll be wishing them the best of luck this weekend in Vancouver. And then we go already next week to Rome. What these weeks are being used for now is to be able to view the horses, the riders, see how they compete as a team, see how the team is functioning together. And, you know, to be quite honest, at the end, we're always very lucky when we can get a good team together. It's through everything that happens in the sport. To have a really good team going towards Aachen at the end is the biggest goal, and that's what we're aiming for.
16: Are you enjoying the role? Because we would have normally had you on the team. You had been riding, you would have been an anchor rider. You've been there all over the world and competing with the team. But now you're the chef to keep, you're the team manager. Totally different.
15: Yeah, it's certainly, if you'd asked me this time last year, I wouldn't have said that I would have been going for the job. But as things turned out, it's absolutely brilliant. And as the year went on last year, and it showed that, you know, I should go for the job and try and get the job, then I was delighted after the interviews to actually get the job. And since then, it really has been very exciting, very interesting. It's been wonderful working with the riders. We have such great depth of riders in Ireland and throughout the world, actually. They're everywhere. Some great horses, also great combinations coming up. So it's an extremely exciting job, and I am enjoying every single moment of it.
16: Stressful?
15: Not yet, but I think that's going to come.
14: It will come for sure. Yeah, that's Jessica Curtin there. At the World Sailing Championships in Croatia, Carlos Finn Lynch delivered a standout performance, winning his only race of the day before racing was abandoned because of a lightning storm. Lynch is now seventh overall. Cycling's Ross Talton begins today with the opening stage from Portlaoise to Kilmallock. And finally, two-time champion Carlos Alcaraz will miss Wimbledon because of a wrist injury.
17: Porrick, thank you. It's 8:43. Coming up, more on Arsenal winning the Premier League and how a rare species of whale ended up on a beach in County Clare.
18: To you.
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23: This day is for you. 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
17: Welcome back. A whale which was washed up on a beach in County Clare 2 weeks ago has been confirmed as a Gervais beaked whale, which is very rare and has only been seen 7 times in Europe. It was found stranded at Kilmacrehy Beach in Liscannor on Sunday the 10th of May. Well, let's speak now to Simon Barrow from the Irish Whale and Dolphin Group. Simon, thanks for joining us this morning. Tell us about this particular species of whale and why it is so rare.
29: Yeah, they belong to a group called Ziphides, and they're a large group of predominantly deep diving offshore species. These are the Mecephalodons, be confusing about you, and these are probably the least understood whales on the planet. They're quite rare, they don't occur in big numbers, and because they live offshore in deep water and show very little at the surface, practically nothing is known about the life history of most of these species. Some of them, Justin, are only known from the genetics. Right. You know, a smelly whale gets washed up and no one knows what it is. They look at the genetics and it doesn't fit into any known whale genetically, therefore it's a new species, but you can't give it a name because you don't know what it looks like. Now, Gervais is one of those extremely rare beaked whales in certainly this side of the Atlantic. So yeah, a very exciting find.
17: And it, as you say, very difficult to see them on the water because they're not on the surface. They dive about a kilometre below the surface.
29: And the rest, yeah. So they're practically never on the surface. They don't show much and they occur offshore and the sea is usually quite rough. But ironically, they're actually really difficult to identify even when they're washed up. So even this stranding was reported to us Sunday week. And we looked at it and thought, we don't know what it is. We think we know what it might be. But we need to confirm that. You need to look at where the teeth are on the lower jaw, the pictures of it. I've never seen one before. And ultimately, confirm with experts worldwide that it is what we think it is. So that's why it's taken a bit of time to announce the news.
17: And when you spoke to experts worldwide, were they surprised that there was one washed up on the beach in County Clare?
29: Well, ironically, again, you know, there's probably 7 or 8 records for Europe, and 3 of them now are in Clare. But these are in Ireland, sorry. These are the furthest north stranding records of this species anywhere. So we would say we're on the limit of their range. They're thought to be maybe a warmer water species, but they're probably one of the rarest of the Mesoplodon species. They only occur in the Atlantic. So any record is extremely interesting. But the real thing about this, Justine, was it was incredibly fresh. It probably life stranded. And when I looked at it, I thought she had birthing difficulties. And when we opened her up, she had nearly a 2-meter long near-term fetus inside of her. I think she died trying to give

0: birth,
1: right.
0: And that's what got killed her. But that gives us a fantastic opportunity because, you know, she would have probably had that calf in Irish waters, and that confirms this species probably breeds and calves in Irish waters. So, you know, these are all incredibly interesting scientifically, but also from a conservation point of view. You know, I think people forget that Ireland is surrounded by sea. We have huge marine waters, so we've got huge conservation obligations, we've got huge biodiversity, and this is just a reminder of our responsibilities, I suppose.
1: What kind of an analysis then did you carry out? I mean, I know you did a CT scan on the fetus that was found in the whale, is that right?
0: Yeah, we couldn't recover the whole animal. Although she's only 4.5 meters long, she's very heavy, and you couldn't get vehicles or anything down onto the beach. So we removed the fetus, and that was sent to a colleague, Anna Vale, in the vet school in UCD to do a full CT scan, which means that they can look at the anatomy of the whale, you know, and try and understand a little bit more about it. So that was a really fantastic opportunity. When we realized it was a Gervais, we went back to recover the skeletons. We'd already recovered the head, and that would be donated to the Natural History Museum in Dublin because, you know, they love to have obviously a rare whale. So in time, that will be rotten down and prepared and given to them. We've taken stomach for stomach analysis. We've taken samples for parasites. We've taken skin for genetics. We've taken samples for contaminants. You know, there's a whole range of things you can do. And it just gives us a little opportunity to get a small insight into the life of this very rare whale.
1: Very interesting to learn more about it. And thanks for telling us about it this morning. That's Simon Barrow, Chief Executive Officer with the Irish Whale and Dolphin Group. It's 8:49.
2: Mick Jagger, Keir Starmer, Piers Morgan and all Arsenal fans very happy and relieved this morning after their team won the Premier League in England last night for the first time in 22 years after Manchester City failed to beat Bournemouth. There are plenty here too, many who regularly travel to London to support their team. Martin Stumvall is with us. He's social media manager with the Dublin Arsenal Supporters Group. Martin, good morning.
3: Good morning.
2: Long wait, long season, a nervy one. Happy this morning?
3: Well, still tired, but was a long night, yeah, but yeah, very happy. 20 years is a long, long time. 3 times second and now champions, yeah, so we're all happy, I think.
2: And how difficult has it been all season? Because it's been hard to come across somebody who supports Arsenal who was relaxed all year.
3: Yeah, no, as I said, because we were 3 times second, you know, like, you know, the pressure was on. We had a good summer in the transfer window. And from the first game onwards, you know, it was just nervy, you know, like, and then we were actually thinking fighting against Liverpool. We ended up fighting against Man City. And yeah, we've been there so many times over the last year. So, like, you know, you have to give us the thing. We are nervous. We're a nervous bunch of fans. And yeah, like when it actually happened, like it was actually quite surreal. It just didn't sink in because we didn't actually play, you know, and that makes it even different, you know.
2: Tell us about the Dublin Arsenal Supporters Club. How active is it?
3: Oh, we obviously now, like, we are very active. We are going for 37 years, so we're in our 37th year now. We were founded in 89, and we are in the River Bar in Burkey. That's our pub where we watch all the matches. And this year we had the first time over 500 paying members. And yeah, like, we are growing and growing and growing. We just hit 85,000 on Facebook and 85,000 followers. And yeah, social media is doing us a whale of good because after COVID, you know, that was the kind of way of engaging with people. And yeah, we've been growing from this, and this season was just fantastic. And Sunday is going to be a big party in the River Bar, so yeah, it's going to be a madhouse.
2: Do you go to games?
3: We do, yes. So we are actually, because we are an official supporters club of Arsenal, so we actually have access to tickets. And obviously because of tickets, the way Arsenal, you know, like, it's the hottest ticket in London.
2: It's expensive.
3: You can't get tickets. It is very expensive. And we do have tickets, but even that the way curtailed because, like, there's so many supporters clubs around the world, so we've got less and less tickets by the season. But we do have access, but we had to go to a ballot system ourselves to give every member who joins with us to give them a chance to go in for a draw. But yeah, you're right. It's very expensive, and we go over to, I've been over to 7 games this year, and it's a long journey and it's an expensive journey.
2: Why do you support Arsenal?
3: Well, for me, like probably as you can hear, I'm not really Irish, but I'm Austrian. But I'm here since '97, and when I came to Ireland,
2: so what does an Austrian living in Dublin? What's your connection with Arsenal?
3: my wife is Irish, but like when I came over to it, I had to support. Like I've been, you know, as an Austrian, I've been following skiing, Formula One, football wasn't really on my agenda. But then when I came over here, I joined the club, and unfortunately,
2: why not Bows or Shamrock Rovers or Shells or Pats rather than a London-based club?
3: We do that as well. Like I'm a Bows.

0: man. So,
1: oh, are you?
0: Yeah, I am. So it's this thing. But, like, you know, like,
2: you English like
0: football
2: it.
0: Has a thing for is one of the. And because I'm Austrian and I came 97 to Ireland, Alex Manninger was the keeper for Arsenal. So that was my connection with Austria. And that's why I went to Arsenal, yeah. Unfortunately, he died 3 weeks ago, so...
1: Will you go to London for the... I mean, there'll be celebrations, there'll be street celebrations over the next week or so, won't there?
0: Oh, there will be, definitely. As I said, we have our party now in Crystal Palace for the Crystal Palace game in the River Bar. Then the Champions League final is on the 30th. There's another party in town. And then we are flying over on the 31st for the parade. So that should be a great game. And then the week after, we have a legend in town in Dublin, Anders Limper, who is an Arsenal and Everton legend, because we are part of the Kevin Campbell Foundation. And he comes part of that. He comes to Dublin and he's in the Turk's Head on June the 6th. So if anyone wants to go, there's tickets still available. Go onto our website, dublinarsenal.com. And yeah,
1: good man.
0: Should
1: good
0: be
1: plug.
0: A great 3 weeks.
1: Martin Stumble, thanks very much for speaking to us. You can breathe out now and we'll see you at Daily Mount, 5 to 9.
3: Meta, the owner of Facebook, WhatsApp and Instagram, is expected to announce further details of job cuts across its global workforce today. Last month, the company reported it would be cutting around 10% of its workforce, or around 8,000 jobs. The company employs around 1,800 people here in Ireland. And for more on this, we can speak with our work and technology correspondent, Brian O'Donovan. Brian, do we have any idea of the extent of the job cuts proposed for the Irish workforce, or if indeed the Irish workforce will be affected at all?
4: Justin, we don't have a number yet for Ireland, but unfortunately I can report that I am aware of some Irish-based staff have been receiving emails this morning saying that they are potentially going to be impacted by this. And the reason that is potentially impacted as opposed to being laid off is to do with Irish employment law. Unlike the US, you can't just make someone redundant instantly. Instead, you tell them that their job is at risk, and then they engage in a consultation process for 30 days, at which point then the final decision will be made on how many roles will go. But as I say, we don't have a number yet from the company. You mentioned at the top there, a big employer here in Ireland, 1,800 people. This is a global cut of 10%. If you were to apply that 10% to the Irish workforce, that would be 180. But we don't, as I say, yet know what level of impact will be here in Ireland.
3: Okay, and we might get that detail later on, Brian, but what's actually driving this news, this announcement? It's related to the advance of AI.
4: Very much so. And at the start of this year, the Meta CEO Mark Zuckerberg said that 2026 would be the year that artificial intelligence would really change how the company worked. He said AI tools would be used to reduce the number of people involved in projects. He said AI advancements would mean that there would be a flattening of teams, as he described it. And that is certainly what we see playing out here. Also, in tandem with this morning's announcement, staff are expected to be informed of other organizational changes within Meta, including the elimination of management roles and also the transfer of about 7,000 existing global staff onto AI workflows. So there you see again, even those staff that keep their jobs will be moved into more AI-related roles.
3: And one of the other concerning aspects to this, Brian, is that while you might have a reduction in the workforce in Meta, that will have a knock-on effect then on companies that supply services to Meta and to those workers.
4: Absolutely. And we talk about 1,800 directly employed Meta staff. But Meta is such an enormous company. There are thousands of other workers reliant on Meta in outside third-party service providers. And they too are being impacted. And we know for a fact that last month, a service provider called Covalen, which provides AI training and content moderation for Meta, it informed staff of 720 potential redundancies last month. An absolutely huge number. And that again is linked to artificial intelligence, because once again, earlier this year, we saw Mark Zuckerberg saying that AI advancements would reduce its reliance on third-party providers for things like content moderation. We know that that 720 number, as I say, very, very large. The Communications Workers Union represents some of those staff in Covalen. It has been taking strike action. It has been complaining rather loudly about the redundancy terms on offer and lack of union recognition. Covalen, for its part, Justin, has said it is supporting staff during this transition and that it is complying with all of its regulatory obligations.
3: Are we going to see more disruption in the jobs market here, Brian, because of AI?
4: Yes, I think it's inevitable. We're already seeing it in the tech sector. You have Meta today, earlier this year, and this is just Ireland alone. We saw job losses in Amazon,

0: Oracle, fintech company Block, all related to AI advancements. That's just on the tech side. In the wider sector, big, big concerns that AI will have a big impact, particularly at that entry level, graduates coming in who perhaps were originally given the lower tasks, the more menial work, but that was their way of training up and getting into an organization. AI can do the work now, so we are seeing a fall off in graduate level hiring and entry level hiring across a range of different sectors, not just in the tech sector.
1: Brian, thank you for that. That's our work and technology correspondent, Brian O'Donovan, and Brian will have more on the details emerging from Meta as they come out across the day. The time is a minute to nine.
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7: Good morning. A report today says that a surge in market rents between December and March was the largest quarterly increase in almost a quarter of a century. The report by the property website daft.ie recorded a 4.4% increase in rents in this period. Sinn Féin's housing spokesperson Eoin Óibrin has called on the government to immediately introduce a ban on rent increases. The Labour Party's housing spokesperson Conor Sheehan has urged the government to remove the market rent reset mechanism from its rental bill and to support Labour's bill to ban no-fault evictions. The Social Democrat spokesperson on housing, Rory Hearn, said the increase was as a result of the government's new rent rules, which he said would lead to a tsunami of evictions. Kate Carolyn reports.
8: Rent rose by the largest rate on record, ahead of new rental rules which came into effect in March. The shake-up of regulations meant that from the 1st of March, landlords can only reset rents if they're below the market price at the end of a six-year tenancy. Daft.ie's report shows that the national average rent increased by 4.4% ahead of these changes, the sharpest quarterly increase since records began in 2002. The average cost of a two-bed apartment is now over €2,100 a month. Rent in Galway City have risen by 18% year-on-year. They're up 13% in Cork and almost 7% more in Dublin.
7: Senior RTE management will appear before the Oireachtas Media Committee today. The committee's chairperson, Alan Kelly, has described the meeting as a timely engagement. Last night, RTE Director General Kevin Backhurst said he believes the broadcaster had paid the price for transparency over the payments controversy involving presenter and producer Derek Mooney. Israel has said that 430 activists on board a Gaza-bound aid flotilla are en route to Israel after their vessels were intercepted and those on board forcibly detained. Among the activists are more than a dozen Irish citizens, including Dr. Margaret Connolly, a sister of President Catherine Connolly. They're being transported to Ashdod Port, about 70 kilometres west of Jerusalem. On Morning Ireland, Aisling Cullen, whose brother Mikey Cullen is one of the activists detained, explained why he had decided to join the flotilla.
9: He'd be the first person to kind of say to me, like, do you know what, this actually isn't about us or the people on the flotilla. Like, they were going because there's a genocide going on. They're going because there's kids being killed every single day in Gaza. And, like, that's

0: still needs to be thought about, as scary as it is, what's just happened to Mikey. There's how many thousands of people have just been murdered in Gaza, and like, they aren't getting aid, and that's, and it's the lack of outcry from the world or from the governments of the world. That's why Mikey had to go on the flotilla, on the boat. He couldn't sit around with the injustice of it.
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3: There'll be sunny spells and light showers today. Cloud will thicken from the southwest later, with outbreaks of rain and drizzle pushing in towards evening and extending over much of Munster, South Connacht and South Leinster by nightfall. Highest temperatures 14 to 18 degrees. That's all for now. We'll have news again at 10.
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0: Good morning and you're very welcome to the programme. Today, families terrorised by criminal gangs. New research shows the extent of drug debt intimidation. Too ugly for the shop shelf. What happens to the veg that fails the supermarket beauty test? Top of the world, MAD, the first all-Irish team in more than 20 years to conquer Everest. Staycations are a way of avoiding travel chaos overseas, but how much is the great Irish road trip going to set you back? Also, grocery price caps. Britain considers a voluntary supermarket freeze. Sales scuffles, chaos in shops as people scramble to get their hands on a new watch. And UCD's Baby Lab on why pretend play is so important for children. You can get in touch by WhatsApp on 0870 32 32 32, text 51551 or email today dmc@rte.ie. First this morning, rents in Ireland are up 4.4% in just 3 months. The largest quarterly surge on record, bringing the average two-bedroom apartment rent per month to €2,176. This daft.ie data comes as the government's new rental system rolls out and follows figures released last week showing a 50% increase in eviction notices in the first 3 months of the year. To discuss this, I'm joined now by Sinn Féin housing spokesman and TD for Dublin Midwest, Eoin O'Brien, and by Fianna Fáil Cork South Central TD, Seamus McGrath. Good morning to you both. Seamus McGrath, if we could come to you first. These seem like extraordinary figures, the biggest quarterly rent increase on record on top of that massive jump in evictions. How much of this is directly linked to the government's new rent rules?
1: Yeah, good morning, David. Look, there's undoubtedly a linkage here, and I think part of that linkage is the fact that in the run-up to the 1st of March and the new rules kicking in, undoubtedly landlords, in some instances, were holding on to properties so that they could release those properties after the 1st of March and reset the rent. So we all heard that anecdotally, but I think the figures in the DAFT report certainly bear that out. And Ronan Lyons, the author, actually referred to that as an issue. So there was a slight increase in supply, and I have no doubt that came about because you had scenarios where tenancies became vacant voluntarily in terms of tenants leaving. Instead of renting out those properties immediately, landlords held off. So I think that's certainly a factor here. But on the bigger picture, look, as a government, we fully recognise the rental market is not functioning properly. It needs to be fixed. And the only way to do that is by increasing supply. In any market, David, when you have a shortage of supply of a product or a service, prices will increase. We need to address that issue. We need to address the underlying issue, which is why, as a government, we are using every tool at our disposal to increase the housing supply and the availability of rental properties. So there is undoubtedly a linkage in terms of the new rules that came in. But it is important to point out that under the new tenancies, tenants have been given significant protection in terms of security of tenure. For example, they have a minimum of 6 years duration. And during that period, it's important to point out that rents cannot increase beyond the 2% per annum, for example. So while we are seeing a blip here in terms of the transition from the old system to the new system, and these figures are not comfort reading for renters, I fully accept that. And I think there is more the government can do to support renters directly in terms of the rent, the tax credit, for example, in terms of trying to address the eligibility for social housing so that people can get support there.
0: Yeah, but just to interject, so you accept that your own government's policies have contributed to this massive increase in rents. A lot of people are out there are going to be suffering, and they're going to say, if this was a foreseeable

0: reactionary rental market when there is availability of properties and when they are affordable to tenants. And the report also highlights the fact that there are only 2,500 properties available, which is the core of the issue here. There is a chronic shortage of supply, and that is why the government is focused on increasing supply. So, for example, we have record €9 billion being spent this year on trying to increase supply under the National Development Plan. €1 in €3 spent on capital investment will be in relation to housing, so that we can increase enabling infrastructure in terms of wastewater treatment, in terms of transportation, and so on.
1: Okay. All right, I want to bring in Owen O'Brien. This is a temporary blip.
2: What utter nonsense. This is exactly what the government intended to happen when they introduced the controversial rent hike bill. The purpose was for rents effectively to hit double-digit numbers. We produced a very detailed analysis during the course of that legislation based on Residential Tenancies Board rent data showing that this would happen. I think the only thing that government is probably thinking today is that the impact on rent is coming much quicker than they thought. If you think about this, a 4.4% quarterly increase in rents means if that trend continues, and it's likely to, you're looking at 18% over the course of the year. And that is already happening across a number of our cities. Galway City, for example, according to the Daft.ie report, rents up 18%. Cork City, where Seamus represents, up 13%. And the idea that this will somehow lead to an increase in supply is not credible. Even Ronan Lyons, who supports some of these measures, both in the Daft.ie report and in Morning Ireland, was raising questions as to whether it would indeed increase supply. At very best, it's going to lead to a small amount of very expensive supply in parts of Dublin and Cork. Mm. The rest of the country will be left behind, including Seamus's own constituency. And the only certainty is ever greater numbers of people will be paying thousands upon thousands of euros extra in rent. And those who will not be able to afford those rents, the thousands of people who've received eviction notices over the last 9 months, they will be left either moving back home with their parents, forced to emigrate, or forced into emergency accommodation. That is the deliberate decision of this government to punish renters for their failed policies over the last decade in the promise of maybe some supply, maybe in 2, 3, 4, 5 years, if it comes at all.
1: Yeah. But I think what Seamus was saying was that he anticipates that this is going to be a short-term effect, because a lot of landlords, as we've seen through the eviction figures, have created new tenancies by getting rid of existing tenants and jacked up the price, but that won't continue into the next quarter.
2: Well, while that may be in the speaking note that Seamus was given by his press office, he doesn't believe that. And here's the reason why. We know from RTB data that about 25% of tenancies registered every year are new tenancies, and they get registered throughout the course of the year. So that means in the first quarter of this year, we only had 1 month of the market rent reset. In the next quarter, we'll have 3 months, and then another quarter and another quarter. And that is going to continue over a number of years. As people move out of the private rental sector, as people are evicted from their homes for various reasons. So the fear many of us have, and it's borne out by the data, is we're now moving to a situation where double-digit rent increases become the norm. And for me, the crazy thing here is by focusing on a poorer quality, more expensive private rental, the government is actually ignoring the really big housing deficits at the supply side. We keep making the case that unless they dramatically increase and accelerate the delivery of social and genuinely affordable homes, but also do far more to activate the small and medium-sized builder developer sector in every county in the country to double the supply of private homes to purchase, this is not going to work. This government is punishing renters in the middle of a cost of living crisis, and they are not addressing the fundamental problems underlying our housing crisis.
1: Okay, I want to bring Seamus back in there. That the, Owen O'Brien is making the case that this is going to go on and on and on. We're going to see similar increases in the next quarter and the next and the next. It is simply unsustainable.
0: Well, no, Owen used most of his time there to outline the problem, and we all know what the problems are, but we didn't hear too much in terms of the solutions from Sinn Féin. We all know there are significant issues there, and I think it's very disingenuous of Owen not to accept that there is a timing issue here. There certainly is an issue around the transition from the old system to the new system. I genuinely do not believe we will see these levels of increases going forward. There were undoubtedly a glut of properties which were held back and that came to the market so that they could be reset. I think that is clearly evidenced, and the author references that in the report. But of course, we are trying to address the underlying issue in terms of supply, but also in terms of public housing, social housing, and affordable housing. That is critical. We delivered a record number of social housing last year, over 9,000 newly built social houses. The programme for government sets out a target of 72,000 over the lifetime of this government. We are putting record funding into housing. And as I say, the issues such as the critical infrastructure bill, trying to fast track infrastructure,

0: structure so that we can enable the further delivery of housing. These are the kind of permanent solutions we are trying to put in place, David.
1: Yeah, we've heard a lot about government targets in recent years, Seamus, and the government has tended to miss those targets by quite a margin.
0: We also increased housing by 20% last year, which was a record increase in housing supply to over 36,000.
1: And still short of the target.
0: If we can achieve similar levels this year, we are going to put ourselves well over the 40,000 mark, so that we are working towards achieving the overall aim of the government over the lifetime of this government. But it is all about increasing availability. And as I say, the report highlights only 2,500 properties available. That is the issue. You are going to see increases until you address that issue. And that is something the opposition are failing to accept. They never refer to landlords. They never refer to the importance of having landlords in the market and trying to encourage and sustain landlords in the market.
1: Okay.
0: We have increased the overall number of landlords in the market, and that's welcome. But the opposition focus on one side of the argument all the time, and they never address the root causes.
1: Okay, I want to bring Eoghan O'Brien back in there. One of the things Sinn Féin has talked about is rent freeze and a ban on no-fault evictions. And some people would argue that that would drive smaller landlords in particular out of the market. What would you say to that?
2: Well, first of all, the government is already driving small landlords out of the market for over a decade. And one of the things I'll challenge, and Seamus's point, is that we are blue in the face setting out both immediate short-term emergency measures and longer-term structural reforms to address supply. Not just Sinn Féin, but the Housing Commission and the government keep ignoring those. So what do we need from government right now to address this escalating crisis? One, we do need a ban on no-fault evictions for an emergency period where homeless services are overwhelmed. We do need a temporary ban on rent increases and for rents to be brought down. But also crucially, government needs double investment in delivery of social and genuinely affordable homes to meet the need that's there. Government also needs to do far more to support small and medium-sized builder developers, build more work homes for working people to buy. Seamus will stand up in the Dáil week after week and demand government do more on social affordable housing. He can't then come in here and say they're actually doing enough. They are not. And my big concern is, Fianna Fáil and Fine Gael have been in government together one way or another for over a decade. We keep hearing the same thing, that it's about supply, supply, supply. This government is not approaching this crisis with the scale of ambition. They're not introducing the level of investment. They're not making the crucial reforms that we have set out, as have the Housing Commission, in great detail. All they're doing is saying to renters today, you are going to pay ever-increasing rents because we failed to deliver sufficient volume of social, affordable and private-for-purchase homes over the last decade. And for Seamus to say that this is a blip, when all other independent commentators are telling you we are going to see a period of sustained rental increases at a faster rate than we've seen for a quarter of a century. And the consequences, just to repeat, are increased homelessness, increased emigration, increased return of adults to live with their families and friends. And for people who can get these new rentals, they are going to be paying up to 5,000 euros extra in rent in a year. That's the reality in Galway today as a consequence of the legislation that Shane and his colleagues voted for, knowing it was going to punish renters with ever-increasing rip-off rents without any meaningful increase in supply.
1: Let's bring Seamus back in there.
0: Oh, the report highlights that we have 2,500 properties available, which is chronically short of where we need to be. And what you're saying here this morning is we are going to somehow increase the availability of properties by imposing an eviction ban and a rent freeze on landlords. Can you please explain that? Because that is not something that stacks up. If the solution to this is supply, the short-term measures you are talking about will be detrimental over the medium longer term, and it will actually impact on renters and tenants far more over the longer term, because it will reduce the availability even further. When a temporary eviction ban was imposed during the COVID period, there was a spike in evictions when that was lifted afterwards. So I really would like you to explain how that is going to solve the problem.
2: See, the great mistake the government made when they had the temporary ban on no-fault evictions is they didn't use that breathing space to ramp up the investment in social, affordable and private for purchase homes. That is what we have been calling for a decade. And the idea that somehow Fianna Fáil and Fine Gael's policy is increasing investment in the market, small and medium-sized landlords have been leaving for a decade. That is why we have record levels of evictions. In fact, according to the Residential Tenancies Board, last year there were fewer new tenancies registered than in the year before.
0: Are you ignoring the fact that there were 9,000 social houses built last year?
2: Absolutely not. And you missed your target again. And we actually need 15,000 to 17,000 new-built social homes just to meet the demand that's there. So if you keep underinvesting, if you keep missing targets, if you keep badly regulating, this crisis, which your party's created over the last decade, is going to get worse. And the question I would ask you is, in your own constituency, Seamus, where there is not going to be any institutional investment in expensive apartments, what are you going to say to the renters who are

0: you're telling today they're going to have to suck up increased rents when they're not going to get increased supply over the coming number of years. This policy has failed for the last decade. It's going to fail into the future. And that is why we're going to see record levels of homelessness, record levels of rents, and an undersupply of the crucial homes that we need.
1: I think you've made that point.
0: Social, affordable, and private
2: property. Yeah, so what we are seeing is a dramatic scaling up of social housing delivery. That is a fact. 9,000 last year, and we want to be even more ambitious this year. Under the government's housing plan, we are determined to deliver 72,000 social houses over the lifetime of the plan. We are also determined to increase our affordable purchase properties and our cost rental properties. They are facts, and we are putting record investment into this. So for one to suggest that that isn't being done is absolutely wrong and misleading and disingenuous. Local authorities have been given ambitious targets in relation to delivery of social housing.
1: Could I just ask, to reform
2: the eligibility, David. This is important because there are a lot of people out there who do not qualify for social housing at present. And we were debating this in the Dáil last night, and I think it's something Owen and I can agree on. We need to improve the availability so that people can actually qualify for social housing, and that when they work and when they get a slight increase in income, it doesn't disqualify them.
1: Seamus McGrath, when are rents going to go down?
2: Rents will go down when we have a market that works properly, and when we have a supply that meets demand. Okay. That is the reality here. If we intervene in the market in the shorter term, it will only have longer term negative consequences. That has been borne out time and time again, and many experts will inform us of that. Okay. So rents will only come down when the market moderates and stabilises, and when we increase supply. Okay. But we also, in tandem with that, need to directly increase supply as a government in terms of what we build directly in terms of social, affordable, cost rental properties. So we need to ensure that the market stabilises, David, and that is when we will see it increase in rents.
1: Okay, Seamus,
0: David, let's be very clear. Rents are not going to come down while Fianna Fáil and Fine Gael are in office. They're putting the interests of institutional investors and big developers over renters, and the only consequence is going to be higher rents for most people and increased homelessness for those who can't.
2: We are trying to ensure that we get an increase in supply, which will stabilise the market.
1: I think you made that point of fairness. Owen O'Brien of Sinn Féin and Seamus McGrath of Fianna Fáil, thank you both very much indeed for joining us this morning. Coming up later, calls for a crackdown on wearable tech being used for secret recordings. But next, families terrorised by criminal gangs. New research on the scale of drug debt intimidation across the country.
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1: Drug intimidation is an increasingly serious problem across Ireland, with families being threatened and extorted over the drug debts of loved ones. New research from the Drive Project has revealed more than 1,000 recorded cases last year alone, with communities in every county affected. Siobhan Maher is National Coordinator of the Drive Project. Dr. Susie Lyons is Head of National Health Information Systems at the Health Research Board. Good morning, you're both very welcome.
11: Good morning.
1: Susie, I might start with you. Just how widespread is this problem?
12: So this is the first national report on drug-related intimidation in Ireland, and has been produced by the Health Research Board on behalf of the Drive Project. And what the data is clearly showing is that drug-related intimidation occurs nationally in all counties. It affects everyone. It affects all age groups, young and old, under 18s and over 50s, and it affects both men and women. In particular, we also see very clearly the impact on families. We

0: know, for example, that 3 in 10 of those who reported drug-related intimidation were family members, and they had been family members who have a loved one affected by drug use and a loved one who therefore has been affected by the drug-related intimidation. So what the report is really doing is confirming all the anecdotal reports that we've heard over the years. It's confirming everything that we've seen in the media and everything that's coming from the people themselves, those affected by drug-related intimidation.
1: And these are people who report it, so presumably there could be others out there who haven't.
0: That's exactly right. We know that drug-related intimidation is very widespread, but we also know from other reports is that it's absolutely underreported. And there's a number of reasons for that. One of the main reasons is fear of reprisals. People live next to the people who are intimidating them. They're worried about what will happen. They also may feel ashamed, and also they may not even know where to get help. And that is where the DRIVE project comes in.
1: Which is where I bring Siobhan in. Siobhan, good morning to you as well. More than 1,000 cases last year alone, 1,027. What sort of stories are families bringing to you?
2: Drug-related intimidation is manifesting itself differently all across the country. We have a network of DRIVE liaisons throughout the country, and what we're hearing in that network is that people are experiencing drug-related intimidation, as I said, in a lot of different ways, and it can start from very young people getting involved in criminal activity. The drug dealers, the crime gangs, make it very attractive for young people to be part of, with the promise of, say, for example, high-end runners or jackets, and even drugs themselves, and then they owe a drug debt. And a lot of the time, those young people will end up having to work for the crime gangs. So they're in, and that they find it difficult to get out. Then you have people paying drug debts by, like, trying to get loans from family members, loans from credit unions, selling their cars, selling their homes.
1: Oh my God.
2: Remortgaging their homes.
1: Yeah. And where do the parents and the grandparents get sucked into this process?
2: Drug dealers will come after any member of the family. It's not always the drug user themselves, so the whole family is impacted. They will come and intimidate the family, and whoever they would see as an easy target will be targeted to pay that debt. And sometimes it could be the elderly grandparent, and they're intimidated to pay a drug debt of their grandchild. It could be the mother. And sometimes the mother would be trying to keep the family together, keep the relationships going in the family, and just paying the drug debt, thinking that it's going to go away. And a lot of the time, when people start paying dealers, they will come back for more. Yeah. They'll keep coming back.
1: And they're telling the family that the kid owes a certain amount of money, but I mean, you don't get a receipt from a drug dealer.
2: You do not.
1: They're making it up.
2: And they will pluck figures out of the air.
1: Yeah.
2: It's what we would call, they tax the amount. So say, for example, somebody owed €100 for drugs that they got on tick at a party last weekend. If they can't pay that by this weekend, it could be €200. If they can't pay that, then it could be double that. So they literally pluck figures out of the air.
1: Yeah, and Susie, I think one of the things disclosed in the research is this idea of gangs escorting people into post offices to hand over welfare payments. That's really shocking, isn't it?
0: And that's right. So what the report really does is support all the stories that Siobhan is seeing and the services are seeing. And we do see people have disclosed the amount that's been demanded. So we know that the amounts demanded run from €100 up to over 20,000. And yes, we very much see the impact on the family of drug-related intimidation, because we know that in the report, people say they're having to ask family members for the money. Again, another example of where the family's been impacted. And indeed, yes, we do see it's the third most common way to try and find the money to pay the debt is what they call by installments from the wages or from Social Security. So Siobhan tells the story of

0: people being escorted into...
1: Sorry, Siobhan, tell us that story.
2: It used to be that a dealer would escort somebody to the post office for their social welfare payment, and the dealer would wait outside. Now they're getting more brazen, if you like. They are escorting people to the desk in the post office and standing behind them as they collect their payment, and the payment is taken off them then.
1: Right. And should that not be obvious to the people in the post office?
2: It is very obvious to the people. That's why we're doing a piece of work with the post office. We're hoping to be able to get posters and leaflets in post offices where people can see that there are supports available, that they can access supports in their local area if they're experiencing drug-related intimidation.
1: Susie, cocaine was linked to the majority of cases in these findings, I think about 60%. And a new report released from the HRB this morning shows the use of cocaine continues to rise. Is cocaine just becoming normalised in our society?
3: That's right. Today, the Health Research Board, we've published our latest figures on drug treatment, and it really clearly shows the continued dominance of cocaine within drug treatment, and then which means that it's very dominant within Irish society. We see a 24% increase in the number of cases treated for cocaine between 2024 and 2025. So this is really very significant. And so therefore, as I say, not only our report today, but all the other reports are showing the how widespread cocaine use is. And so we therefore, it's not surprising that we see it within the drug-related intimidation. It's by far the most common drug. In the DRIVE report, we do see that the majority is powder cocaine, but a proportion is also related to crack cocaine. And again, within our drug treatment figures, we definitely see the rise of crack cocaine use within Ireland as well. So unsurprising that we see it within drug-related intimidation.
1: Siobhan, we're talking about drug-related intimidation. There is fear here, and it's real fear, and it's justifiable, isn't it?
2: Families all across the country right now are living in fear, living with very high levels of stress and anxiety, not even knowing at the moment that there's support available to them in their local area. As Susie said earlier on, fear of reprisal, shame and stigma have a huge part to play in people, in preventing people coming forward looking for support.
1: Okay, so what is your advice to people? I mean, what should people do if this kind of problem lands at their door? Literally, probably.
2: I would encourage anybody that's experiencing drug-related intimidation to access the DRIVE Project website, where they can then access local services to them. So they could access information around their local drug and alcohol task force, where there are services available there. For example, family support services. And family support can offer a menu of options. It could be one-to-one family support. It could be family supporting groups. Like, there's a lot in the family support piece alone. Then they could be offered drug support for the person that has accrued the drug debt. There could be support for the rest of the family. So, for example, if there was a young teen that needed support because their sister or brother had brought this issue to the family, they could access youth counselling. There could be family counselling. There's a menu of options available in each task force area in the country. So I would definitely encourage anybody experiencing drug-related intimidation to contact us through the DRIVE Project website.
1: Okay. Is there any advice you can give to people? Because I presume every circumstance is different, and it depends. You know, you can't advise them whether to pay these gangs or not.
2: We would never advise anybody to pay or not to pay.
1: Right.
2: But we would encourage people to access support, because accessing support can really help. And when they have support of a family support service and support of the drug-related intimidation reporting program with the guards, this is where they can speak confidentially to a nominated drug-related intimidation inspector. So when family members have the support of both, they find it a lot easier to make an informed decision for themselves whether they're going to pay or not. But we would never advise people to pay or not. That decision is always theirs.
1: Yeah, because it's a difficult one, because

0: You don't know whether reporting this is going to make the criminals back off or whether it's going
1: Absolutely.
0: To lead to
1: It always has to be the decision of the person that's experiencing drug-related discrimination.
0: Susie, this is the first time this type of research has been done, so I suppose we don't know whether it's a growing problem. We don't have the research to back up whether the problem is increasing, do we?
2: No, and this is the way we're collecting the data is unique. No other country is doing it.
0: Really?
2: Because we're collecting drug-related intimidation systematically through the Health Research Board's database on addiction treatment. This means that it's been collected in every county, in every centre across the country, nationally. It's not just a one-off project, and we're going to be able to report annually to provide the communities, to provide the government with the information they need to tailor and monitor the supports that are necessary. So this will be every year. We know that it is underreported, and we're really grateful that those over 1,000 people were willing to disclose to us, because we know about the fear and the shame. Yeah. So it's a really important start.
0: It's the first step for in terms of the research and in terms of the authorities knowing the extent of the problem, but it's the first step for the families as well, that they've actually opened up about the fact that this is a problem.
2: Yeah, that's right. And as I say, it's really clear in the report that the impact on the family, as I said, 3 in 10 of those coming forward to the services are family members. Most of those reporting it are living with family members, which would be parents and children and siblings. We know that some of those who've reported are in our report are under the age of 18. So clearly, the families, it's not just the individual, there is families, but in fact, because of the Drive Project, there is support out there. People aren't alone. And if they reach out to driveproject.ie, they can find it. They can find signposts to the support there to be able to make those decisions for themselves and feel supported.
0: And Siobhan, it is almost inevitable that there is somebody listening to this at the moment who is facing this problem.
1: We know there's a lot of people out there experiencing drug-related intimidation, and they are trying to manage this on their own, not knowing that there's support available. So I would really encourage people to reach out, because we can signpost them to local services that can support them.
0: Okay. Siobhan Maher, National Coordinator with the Drive Project, and Dr. Susie Lyons from the Health Research Board, thank you so much for coming in this morning and sharing that information with us. Very much appreciated. Thank you. Now, coming up later, tear gas and fist fights over a watch, why the launch of some products causes absolute chaos. But next, great celebrations as Team Ireland conquers Mount Everest overnight.
3: Visiting the farm in County Monaghan, where M&S sources Irish Oakham Gold Chicken, the first thing that struck me was care. Slower reared, fed a multigrain diet, and given the time it needs for proper flavour to develop. That patience, well, you taste it. This is not just food, this is M&S food.
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0: An Irish team has made it to the summit of Mount Everest overnight in the culmination of a 47-day expedition badly disrupted by dangerous ice conditions. For reaction to this incredible achievement, I'm joined now by veteran mountaineer Pat Falvey. Morning, Pat. Can you tell me about the summit attempt?
6: And good morning to you. It's absolutely a great morning for the Irish. The summit attempts have been going on for the last few days. The other lads from the Irish team under Jason Black were heading for the summit. And this happens. They went to the ridge, the southwest ridge, and they found that the ropes had been buried. Now, the problem here is they were now above the dead zone. So they were forced back to Camp 4. At Camp 4, they were still in the dead zone. But lucky enough, they had some extra oxygen, waited another day. and then went for the summit last night and reached the summit, which is great news. Now we're waiting for another 6 Irish climbers that are there at the moment over the next 4 days to try to summit. But like an amazing accomplishment so far on Mount Everest. And I know the route very well. I've been there a few times with my own teams. And it's like, I get so excited. This is like going to the World Cup for people like me, like, you know, we're up all night waiting to see where they're on, their trackers, because a number of Irish climbers have died in the death zone too. Mm. And it just brings it home to us. So now they're coming down safely. This is this group, but we have another group waiting as well to head up.
0: Okay, and that's the first full Irish team in more than 20 years, I think, to get to the top of the world.
6: Yeah, it's the full Irish team since my teams in 2003 and 2004. Now, we did have Noel Hanna, who had an Irish team there in 2019. Absolutely phenomenal guy. And on that team, on that day, we lost one Irish climber, Shea, and later we were to lose, I suppose, one of Ireland's most prolific climbers, Noel Hanna, on the Annapurna. So, like, when I started first, 1 in 4 would die. It was very risky. And until that everybody is off, you're on tenterhooks.
0: You are, because the descent can be very dangerous as well.
6: Well, you're only halfway there when you get to the summit. And, like, it's the descent is the most important thing. Like, anyone that's, you know, like, we've seen people die on the ice fall on the way down. We've seen people die on the ridge. So until everybody is off, you don't actually take the tension off yourself. So we pray for a safe descent. And once they're down, we know they're down.
0: Absolutely. And in terms of the danger, I mean, are avalanches a problem? Rock slides, falls, altitude sickness? Is all of that, are all of those factors?
6: Yeah, like what kills you is altitude, rockfall, landslides, avalanches. And there's a number of things. The collapsing ice fall, if anyone was listening to it here recently, like they see how the ice fall had caused a big problem. There's already 3 Sherpa dead. So I think that the good news is all our teams are in good form. Like Philip Collins is down. I was talking to his wife. He had only a 3-month-old baby. Now, some people might be saying we're very selfish to be doing things like that, you know, but it's what these people that have big dreams do. They follow the dreams. And the success isn't on summiting, by the way, for anyone that has to come down. The success is trying. The bonus is the summit.
0: And Adam Sweeney from Dunmore East in Waterford, who is one of the 4 who reached the top at just 1:30 this morning, Irish times. But Adam Sweeney is the youngest Irish person ever to reach the summit.
6: Yes, he's the youngest Irish person ever to reach the summit. I hope he has a career in front of him that actually spans as long as mine. Like, I'm nearly 70 now, like, and we're still out there cutting the edge. Jason had to come down. He had an injury. But the other three lads have got there. But Jason was the leader of this team. Absolutely a genuine, authentic, incredible mountaineer that has spent like over 30 years mountaineering.
0: You've talked about the dangers, the challenges of doing it. I mean, how long does something like this take, Pat?
6: Well, nowadays it's a bit shorter. Like in the old days, it was 60 days. Now you're looking at 50 days. But look, that's normal. Like your body has to acclimatize. Your heart and your lungs are expanding in size. The pressure of the air, which is down to 50% of the oxygen that it is here, is actually crushing down upon you. So it takes like overall, like when you wait for the weather, when you wait for things to go wrong, a lot of the time, like it's between 50 and 60 days, you know, actually climbing Mount Everest. I've spent a year of my whole life, believe it or not, in climbing Everest over the years. Like I love the place. I love the whole atmosphere of Nepal and Tibet, you know, the Buddhist culture and philosophy, the fact that Everest isn't called Everest, by the way, it's called Chomolungma or Sagarmatha, goddess mother of our earth. And what everyone is waiting for is for her permission to go to the summit. And remember this as well, Dave, the top of the world comes from the bottom of the world. I have a fossil at home. So you imagine when you're crossing that ridge, especially the final ridge, that one time the power of nature has created the top of the world, nearest to the heavens, right, from the bottom of the sea.
0: Wow. And those lads that reached the top at 1:30 this morning, Irish time, thinking back to your own experience, the first time you got to the top of Everest, what does it feel like?
6: Okay, I tell you, you're crossing the highest gangplank on planet Earth. You're the nearest place to the sky. Sometimes you don't know if you're alive or dead. And then you hit that summit on the top, which is only the size of a kitchen table, like 5.5 miles high in the sky. And all of a sudden, you know you're alive. you look out

0: over the plains, you know, of the world. And then you say, yes, I've done it. I'm on the top of the world. The dream has been fulfilled. And I assure you this, and this is going through their minds at the moment. First, they have to get down safely because that's the most dangerous. But secondly, what's going through a lot of their minds now is, what's next?
1: Okay. Well, listen, we hope all of them get down safely and take care in doing that. But Pat Falvey, thanks very much for joining us this morning.
0: Thank you, David.
2: An Oireachtas committee has heard that new wearable technology is creepy and needs tighter regulation. Meta Ray-Ban glasses are smart eyewear created by the two companies. While they look exactly like traditional sunglasses, they have the capability to undertake hands-free tasks like filming, taking photos, playing music and using AI. Laura Harmon is a Labour senator and member of the Oireachtas Committee on Artificial Intelligence. She joins me on the line now. Morning, Laura.
3: Good morning.
2: The Irish Council for Civil Liberties were appearing before the committee yesterday and you raised this issue. Why?
3: Well, we've had a number of reports where people have been filmed using these glasses without their consent across Ireland in different settings. So I think there's a clear need for regulation in relation to this. And we know that the Data Protection Commission, for example, had concerns about how these glasses were tested initially by Meta in how they were used. And we know that Snapchat are looking to bring out these glasses as well. So again, this is a new step in terms of wearable technology. And I believe there needs to be more regulation, particularly in relation to people's right to privacy. In terms of protecting children as well, I think it's really important that we look at regulation in terms of how they're used in school settings, in workplaces, in medical settings, and how AI is being used as well. As part of this, where are the images and videos going? Is it being used to train AI? Is it being used in terms of facial recognition? These are really important questions, I think, for society and in terms of boundaries around technology in public spaces.
2: Yeah, and the point is that people will not be aware if these sunglasses have gone into record mode.
3: Absolutely so. They're supposed to have a light that shines when they're recording. But we know there has been a number of reports where people have covered that light. So again, do we need to look at that? Is that a fair warning for people? Is the onus on the person being recorded to be watching out for recording? So again, this is another, I suppose, level on top of, you know, phones where people are already, I suppose, being recorded. But you can see when someone lifts up a phone, this is more covert way of recording people. And it comes down to privacy. It comes down to the issue of surveillance and it comes down to public safety as well, particularly in relation to children. That's where my concern, you know, really lies. And I think, look, regulation has not kept pace with technology. That's not to say technology is bad. I'm pro technology. And certainly these glasses can be really useful for people with visual impairment, for example, or other disabilities. So there are pros, but again, there needs to be greater regulation, in my view.
2: Yeah, so for people with disabilities, there might be an argument for them, but is there an argument for these devices being available to the general public?
3: Well, I think people have a right to buy them. I mean, they're on the market. Mm. I think it's like phones or anything. I mean, there needs to be regulation around, I suppose, consent, really, in terms of when you're being recorded, when your image is being used, and in terms of public safety as well. I mean, we don't know where a lot of these images might be going in terms of when they're uploaded to the cloud, if they're being used in school settings or playgrounds or gyms or hospitals. I know that we have to put in place boundaries, I believe, between, I suppose, technology and also public safety and regulation in terms of surveillance. We already have laws in relation to CCTV, in relation to data collection, wiretapping. So I think this is just another step in relation to that needs to be explored.
2: Yeah. I mean, is this an issue that's of concern to the committee more generally?
3: Absolutely. I mean, I think it's a broader part of the AI conversation in general. It's a really important committee, the Artificial Intelligence Committee in the Oireachtas. We're looking at so much new technology in terms of how regulation can keep up as well. And this is certainly something that I'll be raising further with the committee, with colleagues. And I think it's something that we need to explore. And I believe that the likes of Meta and Snapchat and others who want to produce these wearable technologies and glasses should be held to account as well. They should be able to tell the general public, you know, how these are being used, where the information is going. I think that's the key thing here.
2: And I mean, these are mainly aimed at younger people, are they?
3: they're aimed at younger people, but they're also aimed at anybody that wants to

0: to buy them. And I suppose it's very hard to differentiate between, you know, what looks like an ordinary sunglasses and what's actually recording you. I mean, Meta in this instance has teamed up with Ray-Ban sunglasses, which are already very popular with the general population. And again, Snapchat are looking to bring out their own version. And I know Snapchat is very popular with young people and children as well. So again, my worry here would be, is this going to become more commonplace and are we behind in terms of regulation?
1: Yeah, it's difficult to see how you could regulate somebody's use of these devices, though, if the devices have the capability to record.
0: I think one of the key things is we need to look at how they're recording. So are they taking information on facial recognition, for example? Are they analysing human emotion? And where they're being used? I think we can look at regulating them in terms of settings. So in terms of, as I said, school settings or where children are, where people might be changing, like in relation to gyms, workplaces. So I think people have a right not to be recorded carrying out their tasks in work. So I think we can look at the specific elements of where and how, and also how do you notify people? Is a turning on a light enough? And what happens if somebody covers that light? Should we have regulation? Should we make that an offence if you do cover that light so you're not notifying people? So I think there's practical ways in terms of regulating it. But as I say, I'm not, you know, proposing to ban them. I don't believe that that's the solution, but I believe regulation is the way to go.
1: Yeah, the ICCL refer to them as creepy. Would you agree?
0: I think there is a creepy element to them. I mean, I think it's creepy if somebody's going around using them in a sneaky manner where people don't know they're being recorded. But, you know, I don't think that the majority of users of these glasses are doing that. Yeah. I think some people are using them as a novelty. They want to take photos. But ultimately, I think public safety is a concern. And I think, look, some people would agree there is a creepy element to it if you're being recorded without your consent. So consent here is the key thing. People have a right to consent to where their image is going. I think it'd be pretty scary, you know, to be recorded in a setting that where you're quite vulnerable, perhaps, and then to see the image online, not knowing where it originated from, not knowing that you were being recorded. And I think that's really the concern here, and certainly a concern for a lot of parents as well in relation to young people in terms of their exposure in relation to this.
1: 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Up next, riots over watches. Why some products see shoppers lose the run of themselves.
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1: Now, anyone on Dublin's Grafton Street last weekend may have noticed queues outside the Irish flagship store of the popular Swiss watch brand Swatch. Similar scenes occurred in cities across the UK and Europe, with police being called in some instances where crowd trouble broke out. But why were crowds gathering outside Swatch stores in the first place? Well, it was all in aid of securing the newly released Swatch by Audemars Piguet watch, a collaboration between the two brands that has captured the attention of collectors and timepiece enthusiasts. Not the first product released to create a little chaos, and no doubt not the last. To explain this latest frenzy and tell us about some of the most exceptional sales scuffles in recent times, I'm joined by Adam Maguire from the RT Business Desk. Morning, Adam.
5: How are you?
1: Apologies for butchering the name of that Swiss...
5: You did a better job than I'm going to do.
1: Tell me about this one.
5: Yeah, so as you say, a collaboration between two Swiss watch brands, Swatch, which people will know for the relatively cheap, high-colour timepieces, and Audemars Piguet, which are known for extremely expensive high-end watches. It was a collection of eight different pocket watches called the Royal Pop Collection. So it's a combination of Swatch's pop art watches and Royal Oak, which is one of AP's iconic collections. Each one priced at between 385 and 400 euros. So expensive for a Swatch watch, very cheap though for for an AP watch, and they were made available in 220 Swatch shops around the world, including, as you say, the one on Grafton Street in Dublin on Saturday morning. And demand was so strong, people were camping out for days in advance to get their hands on one. Some countries, including England, the shops had to close because crowds were getting out of hand. There were reports of fights breaking out and at least one arrest as well. And Swatch

0: They did tell BBC News that there had only been issues in 20 of the 220 stores around the world, so they didn't think it went too badly.
1: Okay, so those aren't bad odds. But why would somebody shell out 400 quid on a Swatch?
0: Yeah, there's no way of working this out. Now, I would love to know what the split was between the people queuing because they really wanted to get their hands on this watch that they really liked, and how many were there because they saw an opportunity to make a quick buck. Because if you look online, if you look on the likes of eBay and Vinted, you see lots of these watches being offered for sale at twice and even three times the retail price. Some reports of successful buyers being offered twice the price as they left the shop with their brand new watch. So clearly, at least some people queuing were more interested in flipping the watch than actually wearing it. But it is just as clear that there were people who wanted to spend that money in order to own the thing, maybe under the assumption it's a limited edition. Although I can't actually find any mention in the marketing material of it being limited to a certain production run. Collabs like these, though, do tend to be. That being said, Swatch on its own website says the collection will remain available for several months. So very good chance that anyone who wants to get a Royal Pop watch will be able to get one at face value, even if they don't have one on day one. Mm. And a part of the reason why people might want to get one is because while 400 euro is expensive for a Swatch watch, it's very, very cheap, as I say, for an AP watch. Their watches tend to sell for thousands, or more likely tens of thousands of euro each. Some of their watches have been resold for millions of euros. So this is a brand generally out of reach for most consumers, especially young consumers. So here's a chance to get something that they were involved in making for cheap, in air quotes. And we're seeing this happen more and more with consumer brands. It's what people are calling a high-low collab, where a very high-end brand or a designer partner partners up with a high street brand. So we actually saw another example of this earlier this month. People queued outside the H&M shop for hours, the one on College Green in Dublin, to buy some of the items from their collaboration with Stella McCartney. There's collaborations between Uniqlo and JW Anderson, the brand of Derry-born designer Jonathan Anderson, who's currently the creative director of Dior. The JW Anderson items tend to sell for hundreds of euro a piece, some going into the thousands, but you can buy some of their Uniqlo items for around 30 euro.
1: And presumably the internet and social media contributing to the hype?
0: Yeah, I mean, it's definitely playing a part in the way these things take shape now. The Swatch AP collab was teased online at the start of the month, next to no details about what was being sold. And then they did that knowing that, you know, the fans and the fashion world would build a hype for them far better than any marketing campaign that they would put out would manage to do. And then they unreleased the images of the products days before they actually went on sale. And of course, social media means that, you know, there's no extra currency to being the first to own, and there is an extra currency to being the first to own an exclusive coveted item, not to mention how digital technology has made it easier for people to resell items at a profit. And all that being said, though, consumer frenzies are nothing new. They certainly predate the internet. Like, you could argue, you could go all the way back to the 1600s to the first record of a consumer frenzy, which was tulip mania in the Netherlands in the 1630s. And this is a warning to the Royal Pop scalpers. This is also seen by many to be the first example of an investment bubble and a stock market crash, because the tulip was first brought to Europe from Asia in the late 1500s. For a while, they were kind of just something that botanists were interested in. Then it was discovered they tolerated the Dutch climate well. They began to grow in more and more places around the country. And because they were quite unlike flowers where people are used to seeing in Europe, they had much more vivid colours, they suddenly became a highly sought-after item and a luxury item among rich Dutch people. And that saw that the price the flowers and bulbs were selling at skyrocket from around 1634 onwards.
1: Okay, so even without social media, they managed to get themselves into a frenzy.
0: Yeah, there really are reports at the peak of tulip mania, one particular variant, the same Emperor Augustus, which had a striking white and red stripes on the petals, sold for 10,000 guilders, which would have been enough at the time to buy you a very nice canal house in Amsterdam, the equivalent of around 140,000 euro in today's money. And it actually turns out the Emperor Augustus wasn't actually a unique variant. It was just a bulb that had a virus that caused a split into two colours. And apparently the virus also weakened the bulb, made it less likely to divide into new bulbs, which is why that type doesn't exist anymore. But of course, one of the issues with tulips is that they only bloom for a week or two. So you have this frenzy developing around something that's essentially dormant for most of the year. That led to people starting to build forward contracts. So they were saying, I'll buy bulbs off you next year, I'll buy flowers off you next year. That led to a speculative market where those contracts were being sold again and again in the months when there were no tulip flowers. People were kind of willing to pay a premium to get their hands on more flowers. And that continued into early 1637. So you have about 3 years of this frenzy, and then it collapsed suddenly because people just weren't able or willing to spend crazy prices on these tulips. Everyone who had contracts panicked and tried to sell up, and of course that pushed the price down even further. Now all of this happened kind of on the fringes of the Dutch economy, so it didn't really have an impact on the country.

0: country as a whole, but a lot of people did ultimately lose a lot of money because they were holding these expensive contracts for flowers that just weren't worth anything like what they paid for them.
1: Okay, so these buying frenzies, it can be tulips in more recent times and more likely to be toys.
0: Yeah, I mean, some will remember the Cabbage Patch dolls, which blew up in popularity in the early 1980s. The fact that they weren't made to look like other dolls or human babies seemed to be part of the appeal. They had this backstory that the company Colco had built around them, you know, their origin, the fact that they insisted people were adopting them rather than buying them and so on. In 1983, riots broke out in many shops in the US as people tried to get their hands on the dolls. Reports of people breaking limbs, shopkeepers wielding baseball bats to try and keep control of the madness. They sold 3.3 million dolls in the US in 83. Would have been much more if they'd been able to keep up with demand. In 84, global sales hit 20 million. The company had $2 billion in revenues that year. Much like the tulips, though, the company overextended, they overshipped, the consumers lost interest. By 1986, sales fell to $800 million. By 1988, when the company went bust, sales had practically fallen to zero.
1: Okay, want to move on to big kids' toys. So we have the iPhone.
0: Yeah, this is, you know, probably one of the most hyped products in living memory. Unveiled by Steve Jobs in January 2007, it didn't hit the shelves in the US until late June of the same year. Consumers in Europe didn't get their hands on it until the end of the year. And in Ireland, it was actually March 2008 before you could buy one. Part of the reason for that was Apple was trying to keep it under wraps, so they couldn't start manufacturing it until it was unveiled. But it did build up anticipation. Many people queued for long periods to get one. Many, again, flipped onto this new thing called eBay to try and make a profit. So the frenzy did give us one classic YouTube moment, which is a US news report from a queue in Dallas where a woman arrives with $100,000, very proudly tells a reporter of her plan to buy as many iPhones as she can that she's going to then sell on eBay. She pays $800 to the guy who's first in the queue, who happens to be a young Mark Rabile who's gone on to be a successful musician. When she gets into the shop, though, she's told it's only one item per customer.
2: Ah!
0: So she's down her 800 euro. Mark is able to queue anyway, get a phone which at the time cost $500, so he's able to buy that and all the accessories for free essentially with that woman's $800, and she walks away with at most one phone to sell on eBay.
1: Oh dear. Okay, Adam McGuire, thank you so much for that. Now time to go over to the newsroom to Vivian Traynor.
3: Thanks David. Good morning. Opposition parties have criticised the government's new rent rules in the wake of a report by the property website daft.ie. The report says that a surge in market rents between December and March was the largest quarterly increase in almost a quarter of a century. The report recorded a 4.4% increase in rents in this period. Since March, landlords are permitted to reset rents to market rates between tenancies. The new rules allowed landlords to increase rents by 2% or the rate of inflation, whichever is lower. Last week, figures showed a 50% increase in the number of eviction notices issued in the first 3 months of this year. On this programme, Deputy Seamus McGrath of Fianna Fáil said there was more the government could do to support renters directly.
4: There is undoubtedly a linkage in terms of the new rules that came in, but it is important to point out that under the new tenancies, tenants have been given significant protection in terms of security of tenure. For example, they have a minimum of 6 years duration. And during that period, it's important to point out that rents cannot increase beyond the 2% per annum.
3: Also on this programme, Sinn Féin's housing spokesperson Eoghan O'Brien called on the government to immediately introduce a ban on rent increases.
5: The only certainty is ever greater numbers of people will be paying thousands upon thousands of euros extra in rent. And those who will not be able to afford those rents, the thousands of people who've received eviction notices over the last 9 months, they will be left either moving back home with their parents, forced to emigrate, or forced into emergency accommodation.
3: Senior RTE management are to appear before the Oireachtas Media Committee today. Its chairperson, Alan Kelly, has described the meeting as a timely engagement. Last night, RTE's Director General, Kevin Backhurst, said he believes the broadcaster had paid the price for transparency over the payments controversy involving presenter and producer Derek Mooney. Four new train stations are to be built in Meath under proposals for a new railway line connecting Navan to Dublin. The emerging preferred route for the project was published by Éireann Rothéireann today as a public consultation gets underway. Our North East correspondent, Laura Hogan.
6: Navan is currently the largest town in Ireland that is not on the rail network. This project will connect Navan to Dublin with a journey time of about 1 hour. A 34-kilometre railway line is planned to extend to Navan from the existing line at the M3 Parkway near Dunboyne, with new train stations proposed for Dunshaughlin and Kilmessan, along with two new stations in Navan, Navan Central and Navan North. There will also

0: Will be three park and ride locations in Kilmessan, Dunshaughlin and Navan North. The line is set to provide DART services and will have capacity for trains up to every 15 minutes at peak times. The first of two public consultations for the project runs from today until 5pm on the 3rd of July 2026. It is anticipated a planning application for the new railway line will be lodged in 2028, with construction expected to begin in 2030.
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3: There'll be sunny spells and light showers today. Cloud will thicken from the southwest later with outbreaks of rain and drizzle pushing in towards evening. Highest temperatures 14 to 18 degrees. And that's all from the newsroom for the moment.
4: Thanks very much, Vivian. Still to come this morning, too ugly for the shop shelf. What happens to the veg that fails the supermarket beauty test? Also, staycations are a way of avoiding travel chaos overseas. But how much is the Great Irish Road Trip going to set you back? And UCD's Baby Lab on why imaginative play is so important for children. You can get in touch by WhatsApp on 0870 32 32 32, text 51551 or email todaydmc@rte.ie. Next, though, the price of transparency, or another example of miscategorisation of salaries. As we heard on the news, RTE will face further questions this afternoon at the Oireachtas Media Committee over the latest payments controversy. Even. For more on this, I'm joined by Barry Lanahan, RTE political correspondent. Morning, Barry.
5: Good morning, David.
4: The RTE top brass were in with Minister Patrick O'Donovan yesterday for more than 2 hours. A lot of tough talking before and after the meeting.
5: And the minister really setting down the gauntlet yesterday on his way into the cabinet meeting, saying that there could be no further gaps in the reporting of pay at RTE. Again, during leaders' questions in the Dáil yesterday as well, David Sinn Féin putting it to the coalition that they had allowed the latest events in RTE to transpire by essentially not keeping a close enough eye on the broadcaster, an assertion rejected by the Taoiseach, who also said that there could be no further gaps in how people are treated at Montrose. So that really is setting the stakes for this high-level meeting around 4 o'clock yesterday. You have the chair, RTE chair Terence O'Rourke, the Director-General Kevin Backers, Deputy DG Adrian Lynch going in to the department to meet the minister and his officials. They met for around 2 hours or so and emerged afterwards, and Kevin Backers essentially saying that the Derek Mooney case was an isolated incident, that nobody else was left out of that top 10 presenter earnings like Mr. Mooney had been for several years due to his classification as both a producer and a presenter, with the Dáil, of course, hearing that even the dogs in the wild knew how Derek Mooney was a presenter. And Mr. Backhurst also implying that nobody beyond Mr. Mooney and indeed the late Sean Rocks had been wrongly classified as a presenter. And Kevin Backhurst also went on to say that essentially RTE had paid the price for transparency by reclassifying Derek Mooney, to push that out in the public domain, that their decision to do that had essentially sparked this furore of the last few days, and that was disappointing to him because he wanted to drive transparency, and essentially RTE had paid the price for that. Patrick O'Donovan also emerging to say he'd been satisfied, and amid opposition criticism of him earlier in the day, he said he was a big supporter of public service media and remained to do so.
4: Okay, he also said RTE should consider publishing a top 100 salary list, and he said he accepted RTE's word that there aren't any more landmines waiting to explode. We have heard that before, though.
5: We have indeed, David. And again, Kevin Backhurst asked several times whether he was 100% sure was there anything else under the RTE bonnet. He said, we can only give the same answer. We don't know of anyone else. If we discover something, then we're not going to hide it. We're going to put disinfectant on it and get it out there into the open. But that comment and that from Patrick O'Donovan, saying he was reassured by RTE management that nothing else would emerge, charge. It really does, I suppose, set the stakes even higher for this meeting, for the Oireachtas media committee meeting today. There was a flurry of speculation yesterday in Leinster House that more was to emerge. The Taoiseach even intimated as such in the Dáil yesterday. But alas, Mr. O'Donovan, Mr. Backer,

0: million in 2023. So things improving, the broadcaster will say, since the reforms implemented in the wake of the Ryan Tuberty pay fiasco of 2023. They're also to outline how there are 17 staff on an old pension scheme with a market value of 1 billion euro, but no employees have been admitted to that since the late 1980s. And the issue of pensions, I'm told, is likely to come up quite a bit. Indeed, the meeting was convened to look at that issue, but committee members have lots of questions around pensions. Talking to committee members as well, they're keen to bring everything and anything to do with RTE in recent weeks out into the open at this hearing. The Fianna Fáil TD Peter Chapclear, he telling me that issues around the outsourcing of the lotto, around the new jingles on RTE Radio 1, even around the RTE Radio 1 schedule, that he felt all negative headlines around RTE do damage to the broadcaster at a time when he believes there's need for a strong broadcaster due to the rise of disinformation and the far right. So even if the pay, the substantive pay issue might have been put to bed, the TDs will be keen to bring everything and anything up with the broadcaster today.
1: Finally, Barry, in relation to our late colleague Sean Rocks, RTE has provided some general details around pension and benefit schemes relevant after the death of an employee.
0: Yes, Sean Rocks, the presenter of the Arena programme on this station from 2009 up until his death in July of last year. We confirmed yesterday that his partner of 22 years, Catherine Bailey, met the Minister, Communications Minister Patrick O'Donovan, on Monday to express her concern about the classification of Mr. Rocks during his time with RTE. It's believed she told the Minister that Mr. Rocks, the Monaghan native, was primarily classified as a producer, even though his role was, to all intent and purposes, and publicly referred to as a presenter, and that this has had financial implications for her upon Mr. Rocks's death last July for her and her young family. Now, RTE, while acknowledging an issue with Mr. Rocks, or acknowledging that this meeting had happened, it has provided general details of its pension policy. It says it has a group life assurance policy which pays 2.5 times the insured pensionable pay on death in service, and this is for basic salary plus pensionable allowances, and that these would be advised by RTE by its pension administrators. And there's also a 50-50 scheme in its defined contribution pension scheme for spouses' death in service pension that is based on pensionable salary and potential pensionable service, and children's pensions are also payable. Miss Bailey has concerns about that, and it's understood that some of the concerns in relation to the case of our late colleague Sean Rocks, that they will be aired at the committee meeting this afternoon.
1: Okay, Barry Lennon, RT political correspondent, thank you so much for that. Now, should large supermarkets introduce product price caps to protect consumers from inflation fueled by the Middle East conflict? Well, it's an idea that's currently being considered in the UK. The Treasury there is pushing large supermarkets to introduce voluntary price caps on essential goods like eggs, milk and bread. But retailers are not impressed, branding the idea completely mad. Chief UK business correspondent with the Financial Times, Ashley Armstrong, broke the story. She joins me on the line. Morning, Ashley.
2: Hi, good morning. Thanks for having me on. Lovely to chat.
1: Thanks for talking to us. Now, your report says that Rachel Reeves, the Chancellor, and the UK Treasurer are asking the major supermarkets to voluntarily freeze or cap prices on certain goods. How would that work, and why is the government taking action now?
2: Yes, it's quite extraordinary, isn't it? And it comes after, you know, there was much ridicule just earlier this week about the SNP's, the Scottish National Party's plans to do price caps on groceries there. And, you know, the UK government was fairly damning about those plans. So it's astonishing that they've actually been having their own chats. Where the difference is that they're really keen to say, we're not going to be imposing these price caps. We're not state interventionists. We're just going to be asking for voluntary price caps in exchange for this. So, but it's quite one thing to be asked by the government to do something, right? It's and the fact that it's even got this far is, you know, absurd, really.
1: Now, it is voluntary, But the government is offering incentives like you're reporting today, like delaying healthy food regulations or easing packaging rules. So

0: So is this effectively the Treasury saying to businesses, don't worry about the health and environmental standards if you keep food cheap?
1: Well, it's a quid pro quo, but we're not going to be seeing kind of environmental and safety standards at risk, hopefully. What's being talked about is these kind of what's seen as by industry as unnecessary policy costs. So in the UK, we've got, you know, new recycling measures, plastic packaging tax coming in. And then there's meant to be a changing to what they call, it's a very clunkily titled nutrient profiling method, basically whether your foods are determined healthy or not, which all costs business a lot of money. And actually, when the supermarkets were hauled in to meet the Treasury last month about the cost of living crisis, rather than being asked, what are you going to do? Actually, the retailers all turned around and said to the government, well, what are you going to do? Because your government policies are the things that are adding inflation. So it's seen as this measure that the government's saying, you know, we understand that you're facing these pressures. So we might look at reducing or delaying some of those extra costs if you do this for us.
0: Okay. Retailers not reacting particularly well to the idea. How's it going down with farmers and food producers?
1: No. Well, this is it. So farmers are going to be very interesting because, you know, the UK government has already had a huge run-in with them over the inheritance tax debacle. They don't want tractors back out on the streets by any, like, you know, honking their horns outside the House of Commons again. The government has said, you know, well, we would like farms to be protected. But I'm sure your listeners will remember the dairy price fixing scandal of the early 2000s when actually, you know, any sort of collusion about how much prices you might be giving back to farmers is illegal. So there needs to be kind of some real working out of how this is going to be done.
0: Yeah, you mentioned the SNP plan in Scotland. Now, that's the proposal is not voluntary, but as I understand it, it can be vetoed by Westminster, can it?
1: Well, this is it. But that's part of the radical kind of, you know, wrangling of all of this. Yes, there is a slight constitutional crisis if this SNP does go on and how workable that is with the UK government because of that. And the SNP have actually hardened their line. They initially said it might be voluntary, but now they want to just push on ahead with it.
0: Okay, a lot of our listeners are going to be interested in this for two reasons. One is that a lot of the big UK supermarket chains have a presence in Northern Ireland.
1: Of course,
0: so is it going to apply and would that make cross-border shopping more attractive? And also, I suppose, if it were to work, a lot of people here might be thinking, well, sounds good.
1: I think that's right. There is that element of, yes, I would assume that if you've got the stores in the Northern Ireland, then it has to be because it's UK-wide. I think that there'd been many times in the past where it's actually the Tesco shops kind of particularly close to that kind of cross-border area were having to reduce on both sides so there wasn't this like influx of shoppers kind of looking to pile up. I think that, yes, people obviously want lower prices, but what's been discussed is that there's potentially only 20 items that are going to be lowered in price. And generally, people's weekly shops are more than 20 items. So you've got to think that the supermarkets will be increasing prices of other goods to offset freezing prices on those basic essentials. So it's unlikely that your overall weekly shop will go down.
0: Okay, you've just burst my balloon there, Ashley.
1: I'm sorry.
0: Rachel Reeves is, I think, due to set out a broader cost of living package tomorrow. So is this likely to be included in it, or is it agreed?
1: Exactly. It was hoped that there would be an agreement, that they'd be able to give a flick of this and, you know, show the voters that they're protecting them and looking after cost of living standards. But the level of anger that I'm hearing shows that there is no way that there's any going to be agreement before Thursday on this. So instead, we're looking at the fuel duty price cut, which was a reversal of the budget decision, and we expected to be coming. It's just earlier for all the political reasons we all know about.
0: Okay. Is this more of a political stunt than serious economic policy, do you think?
1: 100%. It's a complete gimmick, and we've seen kind of from the past and previous, you know, kind of countries, other countries who are going for it. It doesn't actually work in terms of bringing it down. It's a way of showing voters and the public that we have your back and we have your households without really understanding how it works. And actually, the UK supermarkets, yes, they're big. Yes, they make lots of money, but their profit margins are about 3%. They aren't the profiteers in this market. It's not as extraordinary as you might see in the water sector or the energy sector either.
0: Okay, Ashley Armstrong, Chief UK Business.

0: Business correspondent with the Financial Times. Thank you so much for joining us this morning. Coming up later, what happens to the wonky veg that's not pretty enough for the supermarket shelf? But next, turning tables into forts and turning rocks into spaceships. Why pretend play is so important for children.
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0: Now, as you know, if you've seen children at play, they have huge imaginations. Rocks become spaceships, tables become forts, flowers become fairies. The ability to pretend play first emerges at about 15 months, and by the time a child is 4 or 5, it becomes more complex and involves interacting with others and acting out characters. For young children, pretend play has important benefits, including development of social and emotional skills. For more on this, I'm joined by Associate Professor Michelle Downs, Director of UCD's Baby Lab. Michelle, good morning to you.
8: Good morning, David. How are you?
0: Great, thanks. This is all about imagination.
8: Yes, yeah, absolutely. So imagination is so important, and pretend play in early childhood. And as you said, this idea, the skill, I suppose, it emerges in that second year of life. And at first, it's really basic things like a child pretending there's tea in a cup or pretending a banana is a phone. And then as they get closer to their third year, it becomes more complicated. They start acting out scenes, imitating maybe narratives that they've seen, like going to the doctor. And as they get to age 3, age 4, it becomes a lot more social, a lot more interactive, and they can play with their peers and recreate these imaginary worlds where they take on character roles and have really complex structures.
0: Okay, so that initial approach to imagination, to pretending at a very early stage, I mean, does that emerge spontaneously?
8: So it doesn't emerge spontaneously. It's emerging in parallel with lots of other emerging skills. So we know that pretend play is highly linked to other emerging cognitive skills. So we recently published a paper in the lab looking at the development of executive functioning and pretend play. But we know pretend play is also important for other skills like language development, social development. It gives children opportunities to cultivate these skills by practicing and imagining scenarios.
0: Okay, executive functioning. Explain that for me, would you?
8: Yeah, absolutely. So that's one of my core interest areas. And executive functioning is the ability to control and regulate our behaviour. So it's a skill that emerges in the first year of life and actually has a very protracted period of development. So this skill is maturing right up until emerging adulthood in your early 20s, until it fully matures. And underlying that is our frontoparietal systems in the brain, which are slowly emerging and maturing as well. And it's a collective term. So it involves inhibitory control, which is paying attention to things and stopping yourselves from being distracted by other things. It involves cognitive flexibility, so moving from one task to another. It involves planning and organising our behaviour and working memories. So, you know, when a child is sitting in school in junior infants and a teacher's giving them a set of instructions and they're trying to remember a number of things, they have to engage this working memory skill.
0: Okay, so obviously if before a child gets to that stage, if they have pretend it. Is role playing part of it as well? Is that a good way of preparing for those situations?
8: Yeah, absolutely. So pretend play provides this really kind of fertile environment to practice and cultivate the development of these self-regulatory skills and really prepares them in terms of school readiness and other skills that they're going to need later on in life.
0: Now, you mentioned the social development as they get a bit older. So that sort of cooperative pretend play or pretend use of the imagination that they're all joining in together.
8: Yeah, absolutely. So when a child is pretending, for example, with a peer, and they're taking on roles and they're taking on characters and they have these narratives, they have to navigate this social context and this story that they're creating together. So they have to remember what role they are. They have to interact with the other person. And really that engages complex social skills, like even conflict resolution and so on, that they're going to require when they enter these social settings later on.
0: So is it important, or how important is it for parents to be involved in this whole area?
8: Yeah, so parental playfulness is something that we've looked at the lab recently as well, and we're seeing that it's really kind of linked to the emergence of some of these skills and that are important for and linked to pretend play. You know, parental playfulness doesn't come very easily to every parent. You know, some parents find it very easy to get on the floor and adopt a character or pretend they're an animal and they're creating this story with the child. But for other parents, that's something, you know, a parent said to me recently, it's a skill that they have to relearn. You know, it's like they had to remember how to pretend play and how to be imaginative. And if you're not someone who, you know, maybe did theatre and engaged in these kind of contexts as an adult, then you're having to kind of go back and re-engage these skills again.
0: Okay, and if your child isn't showing the use of their imagination, is the parent getting involved a way of encouraging them to do that?
8: Yeah, so parents often naturally do this without even thinking about it. So I was in a waiting room recently and, you know, I saw a parent with a baby who was not even one yet, and they were pretending that a bottle was a spaceship. And there was about a 5 minute, you know, scene there where they were doing, you know, 3, 2, 1 lift off, there goes the spaceship, and it's landing in all these different spaces. And the child is watching the parent kind of apply these attributes to this object that is, you know, an inanimate object, which is now something else. And they're creating this context, and that's really kind of helping develop and nurture these skills in the child.
0: If kids at that age are, well, they're probably not reading, but being read to, are books a good source of that sort of imaginary scenario?
8: Books are fantastic. Yeah, so they really, you know, provide, I suppose, a starting point as well for parents and children. And parents might, you know, see sometimes that a child is using kind of content that they found or storylines from books to recreate their own stories and scenarios later on.
0: Okay, and TV is sometimes maligned, and online worlds are sometimes maligned, but they can be a source of those imaginary worlds as
8: well,
0: can't they?
8: Yeah, absolutely. So, you know, you often see with very young kids that they love taking on their favourite character, whether it's Bluey or Peppa, and, you know, you become Bingo or you become another character that they're very familiar with. And that's just another way that they're showing their pretend play.
0: Okay, we have a text in here. I was recently advised to do more pretend play with my daughter in the evenings, especially because she spends the whole day in creche. The idea is to let her have a little bit of control after a long day of being guided by adults. It's actually been really helpful and funny. Sometimes we pretend to be the teachers in her classroom, or I ask her to pretend to be the creche director. It gives us a little window into how she's getting on during the day. She even does an impression of the director by putting her hand on her hip, which is hilarious. I assume sometimes she's sent into the classroom to give a bit of control and discipline. It's a lovely way to connect with her, but also to understand her world a bit better without directly questioning her. That's really interesting, isn't it?
8: Yeah, absolutely. And, you know, it's really hard for parents these days. You know, parents are really busy. They're working long hours. They get home, they have to make the dinner. And there's such a short time to engage with your child. But, you know, I see that myself with my three-year-old. She wants to play kitchen. She wants to play restaurant. She wants to play school. And, you know, she's delighted when I take that time to sit down with her and interact and engage. And even if it's only 5 or 10 minutes, that thing you mentioned about control, especially for toddlers, I think, you know, that is quite important because, you know, at age two and age three, you know, they're learning about themselves, they're learning how to regulate their behaviour, but they have to follow rules all day long, and it's nice for them to be able to be the narrator and to be able to, to say we're doing this and you're this character.
0: Yeah, and it's lovely that it can give you an insight into what they're actually thinking and feeling about a scenario that, you know, without loading the pressure on them. The Teddy Project. Tell me about the Teddy Project.
8: Yeah, absolutely. So this is my PhD student Toby is leading this project, and we're delighted. We're at time two now. So we had 105 families come in at time one last year, and these are families with 20 to 28 month olds who came in for the first visit, and they're all coming back in now for time two. So they're all at a stage where the kids are turning three. What we're looking at is we're looking at the development of pretend play and these executive functioning skills and how they develop in the toddler years. And this is something that's not really been explored in really great detail before. A lot of research in this area has focused on older children. So it's quite a fun visit for the families. They're coming in, they're playing games, they're interacting with their children, and we're looking at how pretend play is emerging from, you know, 20 months right up to age three, and also how these self-regulatory and executive functioning skills are emerging in parallel.
0: You have a great job.
8: Yeah, it can be fun.
0: I say it could be fairly chaotic as well, can it? If there's all those kids and families in their each in their own imaginary world.
8: Yeah, it can get quite busy now. There's usually one or two families in at a time, and you know, we often have other studies running in parallel. So we have babies coming in at the moment for a weaning study, looking at motor development. We've got older children coming in, looking at spatial and mathematics development. So, you know, it can get quite busy, but it's a lot of fun.
0: Given how important imaginative play is for children's development, and you've outlined that very well, I mean, would you encourage parents to encourage that, or is there any way that parents can make sure that their kids are getting enough of that type of imaginative play?
8: Yeah, absolutely. Like, I think there's a lot of pressure on parents these days to, you know, bring a lot of structured scenarios in, like structured, you know, going to maybe football, going to swimming and on. Yeah. But having that kind of open, unstructured time for a child to use their imagination through Play-Doh, through art, through toys, even if it's just a big box. And if you want to get involved as a parent, if you're feeling tired, you know, if you can't sit on the floor beside them and say, let's all be animals, let's pretend we're at the zoo, let's pretend we're at the farm, you know, maybe they have a school tour coming up or some outing coming up, and you can kind of start to think about the characters at that outing and you know, make it really playful and help prepare them for it.
0: Sounds like fun. Associate Professor Michelle Downes, Director of UCD's Baby Lab, thank you so much for coming in and talking to us today and giving us a few tips about how we can keep our children entertained in an educational way. Coming up later, we look at the real cost of a holiday at home. But next, crooked carrots and bent broccoli. What happens to the veg that's too ugly for the supermarkets?
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0: Crooked carrots, bent broccoli, oversized onions. A large percentage of fruit and vegetables here is rejected by commercial buyers for cosmetic reasons. So maybe they have a little discoloration or they're too big. But what happens to that product that is nutritionally perfect but aesthetically lacking? Here to tell us is Mick Kelly, founder of GIY, Grow It Yourself, and presenter of Food Matters on RT1. James O'Donnell, a vegetable farmer from Ardmore in Waterford, and Porrig Fahey, owner of Beech Lawn Organic Farm in Galway. Good morning to you all, and thanks a million for joining us. Mick, I might start with you first of all. Do we know how much fruit and veg is deemed unsellable by retailers?
13: Yeah, hi, David. Hi, thanks for having me on. There's a fairly limited amount of research on this, I would say, but MTU have done a study to say that about 120,000 tons of veg are wasted at primary production. So, and you know, across the UK and Ireland, the rate is about 40% of food vegetables produced never make it to sale effectively. So it's a sort of a hidden part of the bigger kind of food waste story. I think that there's so much of this food, really, really, as you said in your intro, very nutrient dense food, and it does tend to be the food that gets wasted the most is often the food that's most nutrient dense, because it is kind of, you know, vegetables and fruit that are very perishable. And the kind of reasons that it happens, I suppose, is that, you know, partly some of it is down to climate conditions where, you know, where food gets wasted in the field effectively because of a climate event. So, for example, in January and February this year, extremely wet conditions made that, you know, very difficult for carrot growers, for example, to get into the fields and get the carrots out of the ground. But there's definitely, I think, a huge retailers and consumers have a huge responsibility here. Retailers sort of, with very, very specific specs and very narrow specs around what they'll accept and what they won't. And I hear from growers all the time the kind of horror stories about cabbages that might be like, you know, 5 mil too big or too small being rejected and so on. So I think a very narrow definition of what the retailers expect. And obviously then consumers sort of having this expectation that the veg should be perfect and should be, you know, uniform size, doesn't sort of, it's a bit of a vicious circle then with the retailers sort of trying to satisfy that demand.
0: Yeah, 40% is an astonishing percentage.
13: It's a massive problem, and it's sort of, you know, it's a food waste issue, it's a nutrient loss issue, but it's also a kind of a moral issue, I think, where you've got, you know, huge problems with food poverty here and globally, obviously, people that don't have enough to eat. And then we have this, you know, incredible produce that's been lost. I think the problems that we have are that it's symptomatic, I think, of a bigger problem in the sector where we've got, you know, very few growers left, commercial veg growers left in Ireland, and a sector that's not, you know, I don't think it's respected as much as it should be and valued as strategically important by government. And as a result, you know, veg growers don't get the sort of single farm payments that other sectors of the farming economy get. And so there isn't the money there, I think, to invest. I think veg growers are sort of focused on survival at the moment instead of investing maybe in the innovation that might take this produce and process it into other ways and find other markets for it.
0: Yeah, before we get into that, Mick, I mean, is this a new thing that we, when we go to the shops, expect our vegetables to look a certain way? Because I can't imagine me granny rejecting a carrot because it looked a bit wonky.
13: Yeah, exactly. I mean, I think it is a new thing. I think we've become so disconnected from our food in general that we're not involved in the production of it anymore the way we would. I mean, your granny, like everybody's granny, would probably grew a few veg in the garden and knew, you know, the vagaries of it and that it sometimes works and sometimes doesn't, and it's not always perfect. It's rarely perfect, in fact. And you know, the veg I grow with my own limited skills at home in the garden, you're sort of, you know, you'd have wonky beetroot and strange looking holes and things, you might not understand what they are, and you just go ahead and eat it anyway, you know. And actually there's lots of research that shows that slightly imperfect veg might even be better for you, because the plant has had to fight that bit harder to survive against a pest or some sort of a pathogen or whatever. So I think there's probably a nutrient density argument in favor of this, and there's also definitely a moral imperative to make sure this amazing food isn't wasted.
0: Just before I bring in our two farmers, Mick, I mean, generally, what happens to the veg that retailers don't want to take? Is it just left to rot, or is it fed to animals?
13: I think that some of it finds its way to a market, but very, very little of it. I would say certainly I would hear from farmers that have had to literally dig produce back into the ground, and you know, that seems, I think, shocking for most people to hear. Because there's just, as I say, there isn't a functional secondary market there. And when I talk about this online, or you know, people will say, well, can I get in touch with a local farmer or grower? But I think it's really important for people to understand that the way our veg sector is set up, what's left of it basically is these massive producers in most cases. And so for them to pivot into, you know, finding a market for veg that maybe they can't get into a supermarket or can't get out of the ground, it's practically impossible. I mean, I think, David, last time I was on with you, we talked about a grower in Kilkenny, a carrot grower, had 12% of the national carrot crop went out of business. And, you know, you can imagine for the kind of volume that we're talking about there, finding a second route to market other than the standard sort of routes into supermarkets is practically impossible, which is why I think it's so important that we have, you know, we have way more smaller scale growers, you know, in communities with different route to markets, whether that's into farmers markets or greengrocers or veg box schemes. You know, that gives us a much more resilient food system overall, and hopefully reduces the waste, shocking waste that's in there at the same time.
0: Okay, I want to bring in James O'Donnell. James, good morning to you.
14: Good morning, David. Thanks for having me.
0: Yeah, thanks for joining us and taking time out from your day. Now, you grow vegetables on a farm in Ardmore in Waterford. Family farm, is that right?
14: Yeah, family farm. Started back in the mid-60s by my dad and his uncle, and we're... Well, I won't say we're still going strong, but we're still going anyway.
0: Well, that's the main thing, James. What do you grow there?
14: We grow carrots and parsnips mainly, a few potatoes, and with the last 12 months, we're kind of starting to move out into a few other bits of veg, like the likes of maybe celery, cauliflower, cabbage, just because we kind of set up our own little farm shop by the sea, as it's called. We started that last year just to, as another outlet, because it's hard to compete price-wise, and at least with, when you can sell it direct, you're getting that little bit extra profit out of it. You're not dealing wholesale, you know.
0: Right.
14: So we're kind of diversifying some little bit if we can.
0: Okay, I think a lot of farmers are doing in all sorts of sectors are doing that, James. So most of your carrots, your parsnips, where are they going mainly?
14: Yeah, mainly our parsnips go to Aldi. Eventually, they're packed by an intermediary company there in Kilkenny, and then they eventually get off. We're after reducing our production really in the last 2 years, just because there's a lot of pressure involved. Weather conditions are getting tougher. To be honest, unless you're going to invest huge money, it's not really. It doesn't pay for itself, to be honest, anymore. That's the simple thing. Production prices are gone up, and you know, it's tough going.
0: Okay, and your crop, your parsnips, your carrots, you're sorting them when in the field, are you? You're grading them to see what would be acceptable.
14: We do most of it by hand, and a lot of our grading is done in the field, which makes it easier at home when we wash them. Like our carrots go to like local wholesalers, maybe two or three in the local area in Dungarvan and Yall and that. But a lot of our waste would be left in the field because we have no use for it. And I suppose back the years, my dad and his uncle always had quality was always their motto, you know, and that should always be the case. But price does come into it at the end of the day as well. You know, if wonky veg, like I know Tesco a few years ago, tried wonky veg on the shelf and they tried selling at the same price as the normal veg, but it's not really, it does, what would they call, it puts pressure on the price of the normal good veg, if that makes sense, if you're selling the wonky veg. If there was another if there was other ways of getting rid of the waste, it would be great.
0: But there aren't, from what you're saying.
14: Not really, not for, like, I suppose, the likes of us smaller growers. It's hard to get involved in something that would, you know, we would probably wouldn't have the volume of waste either that what would be needed, if that makes sense. Whereas bigger growers, I mean, we only grow maybe the best part of about 20 acres. Like, big growers in the country could be up on 300 acres, you know. But some years are different than others. As Mick said there, this January, February was awful weather-wise, and we had a lot of waste.

0: in the field, because a lot of it rotted. So it was never shelf worthy, if that makes sense. It's more or less animal feed,
1: In terms of the stuff that isn't rotted, I mean, why would it be rejected? I mean, you're looking at, you know, what's acceptable and what's not acceptable.
0: If there was extra legs in the carrot, extra legs in the parsnips, if there was slight marks on the parsnip, if they were oversized. Now we have a slight local business, not much with a half an hour away from us, that does take the bigger size vegetables, which is good. But a lot of our veg would be, like I say, some years you would have a lot of marks in them, and once there's a mark on them, then they don't. The supermarket would, they'd be rejected.
1: Right.
0: So nothing at all wrong with them if you skin them. To be honest, straight away, once you skin a parsnip, you're going to skin it anyway to go eating it. But then the mark is pretty much gone. So it doesn't really make sense. But that's what the people want.
1: Okay, I want to bring in Páirc Fahy, owner of Beech Lawn Organic Farm. Morning to you, Páirc.
2: Morning, David.
1: Tell us about your farm. How long have you been growing organic?
2: Yeah, managing 75 acres this season, and I've been growing organic vegetables here in Ballinasloe since 2001 with my wife, Nini Brin, and supplying local, regional and nationwide in the past 10 years.
1: Right, and what sort of veg are you growing?
2: We grow a lot of kale, leeks, Brussels sprouts, beetroot, and about 4 varieties of cabbage. But I could keep going. We do spinach, scallions, tomatoes. So we grow up to about 20 crops.
1: Okay.
2: There's a wide variety there. And if there's a problem with one, we'll make up for it in another crop.
1: And where is that going, Páirc? And how much of it would be rejected by the supermarkets?
2: Yeah, I suppose when it comes to rejection, you have to deal with it yourself. So probably, I'd say, 5 to 15%. But then what we do, we have to pivot then and come up with solutions ourselves. But our produce goes into like Dunn's, Super Value, Tesco's, Green Earth Organics, Lowlands in Clontarf, and a lot of strong independents. And look, we've got a very strong independent base, and we've a connection direct to the customer. But at the moment, about 5 to 15% will be waste.
1: And why would that be considered? Why would it not be acceptable?
2: Somebody can be discolouring if the grade is too big. I'll give you an example. Now, last year we had really a brilliant crop of onions, but we had a lovely dry April into May. We lost some of the crop through drought. That meant the onions that survived were grown in a bigger area, so they had more nutrients. If we put two in a bag, it just, the consumer would see two, but they wouldn't see it be a kilo. So we ended up having to come up with solutions then to get rid of it. But what we used online, we communicated directly with people online, and thankfully we were able to find an outlet for it all. But we're lucky here, we'd have an online presence, we'd communicate with people, and we'd tell them what the problem is. So I can thank Instagram and Facebook for helping us to get rid of the surplus onions we had.
1: Okay, Instagram is renowned for concentrating on good looks, but in this case, some of the less attractive vegetables are getting their moment in the sun. So what are your avenues for getting rid of stuff that might not look perfect, but is nutritionally fine?
2: Yeah, we started a project with Baxter Story in their catering company, and this idea came from the UK called Waste Not, K-N-O-T, and they will take about a pallet of veg every week that's surplus to our requirements, that doesn't meet the spec of supermarkets, and that is saleable and of good quality that can be used in their kitchens. So that has allowed us to, as I call it, the food on the edge, the unloved veg, the veg that doesn't see the supermarket, the veg that's still good, but it's looking for a solution, it's looking for a home. So we start working with them. We also work with Gather and Gather. These are large caterers where it can go into companies and they can take volume. And another solution, we do a soup bag mix. So if you've seen our produce in the shop, you see a soup bag mix. So we can put those wonky carrots in. With the scale we're at, we're able to say 400 soup bags a week. But for the larger scale growers, where there's a higher volume, the risk

0: and outlets. So, and because I grow a variety of crops, I'm able to pivot.
1: Mm.
0: As James is saying there, if you focus just one, two, three crops, you don't have the time, and you can't pivot, you can't connect into another outlet to find solutions for the problem you have.
1: It's a lot more complicated than many people would suspect, Padraig. But I presume even if you're able to get some money from produce that in previous times would have gone to waste, given how tight margins are in farming, I presume that makes a huge difference.
0: Yeah, like in our sector, I'd say between 3 and 6% is the margin growers are making in their business. And if you can add on 1 or 2%, that's increasing up by 30%. And as Mick said, morally, educational-wise, and then also for our own health, the benefit of keeping that food in the food chain is ultimately good for the consumer. And the consumer wants healthy food. They want food with a good taste, and they want food that's grown good for the environment too.
1: Just a final word back to you, Mick. We have a text in saying the French supermarkets sell wonky veg at a discount of 30%. That might be something worth trying, would it?
2: Yeah, I think it is. I mean, I think all the stakeholders in the system have a responsibility here, and that includes, you know, retailers with sort of innovative ideas like that. As consumers, we need to kind of vote with our wallets and vote, you know, support local producers and buy in-season produce, you know, follow the seasons which you're eating. Government definitely can get involved in terms of providing those sort of single farm payments to veg growers to make sure they have the security that they need that allows them to innovate other ideas. There are some amazing, like Food Cloud are doing fantastic work in this space with gleaning projects where they go out and sort of harvest leftover produce in fields that's kind of lost through grading processes and actually get it into charities and so on. So there's plenty of innovation there. I think it's just a case of all of us kind of pulling together and doing that bit to make sure this amazing food doesn't get wasted.
1: Okay, Mick Kelly, founder of GIY, James O'Donnell, vegetable farmer from Ardmore in Waterford, and Padraig Fahy of Beechlawn Organic Farm, thanks so much for joining us. Up next, planning a staycation this summer, we look at the real cost of the Irish road trip.
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1: For families planning a holiday this summer, the first decision often isn't just where to go, it's where can they afford to go. If going abroad means busy airports, higher airfares and the very real risk of delays or cancellations, then a staycation can be an attractive alternative. But the cost can add up thanks to rising fuel prices, expensive hotels and increasing restaurant prices. Geraldine Herbert, consumer and motoring journalist, is here with a few simple tips to help make sure your Irish road trip feels like a holiday, not a financial shock. Geraldine, good morning to you.
7: Good morning, David.
1: Tell us, first of all, what is the first thing we need to decide when we're trying to make sure that our road trip is cost effective?
7: Yeah, I suppose the thing is really, David, to kind of sit down and think, where can I save money and where do I want to splurge? So you can save money on your fuel, you can economise on fuel, where you sleep, how often you eat out, because eating is a big expense that people don't always factor in. They kind of think of the big things like accommodation, but eating out can really drain your resources. And then there's the hidden things like tolls and parking. And then you can decide to splurge maybe on a few nice dinners, a few expensive days out where you're paying into places. So it's a matter of balancing. I mean, it needs to feel like a holiday as well, David. You don't want to be economising the whole time. So it's a matter of balance.
1: Okay, so make savings in some places so you can, as you say, splurge elsewhere. Fuel prices, they're down a bit, but they're still much higher than they were. Do you have tips about consuming, reducing our fuel consumption while we're driving around Ireland?
7: Yeah, now fuel prices are always a dodgy one because they're, you know, they depend on where you're filling up, and every, you know, there can be huge differences between filling stations. So try and be wise about where you're filling up. But roughly, I mean, most people have kind of a 50 litre tank. So you're looking at spending between 90 and 100 euros at the prices at the moment, sort of the average prices to fill a tank. And that will get you about 800 to 1,000 kilometres, depending on what sort of a car you have. But it's, the big thing is how you drive. Mm-hmm. David, you can save about 20% extra in fuel by just driving calmly. Not necessarily slowly, but it's more smooth than anything else. So if you can keep it, like, no sharp acceleration, no heavy braking, no sitting in the wrong gear, just driving smoothly. And also, I mean, I remember the Minister for Transport, Eamon Ryan, at the time, saying that if you knock down your speed to 100 kilometres on the motorway as opposed to 120, you could make substantial saving. And he was being ridiculed at the time, but actually he was right. You won't get there much slower. And if you're on holidays, you're not in a rush anyway, but it will make a difference. So those sort of things, and the same applies whether you're driving petrol or diesel or electric,
1: yeah.
7: You know, just keeping it steady, smooth makes a big difference.
1: Yeah, I know on the EV, if you try driving at motorway speeds at 120, the battery can drop like a stone, can't it?
7: Yeah, I mean, the ideal speed is about 100 kilometres speed on motorways. You will, and it, to be honest, if you look at Google Maps, right, and you average it, it starts to know on based on your speed, it'll predict how long you're going to get there. If you drop down to 100 kilometres, you'll add about a minute or two, maybe 3 minutes to your journey, depending on how long you're going, but you won't add much more. So you're not actually, it's not worth it to what it's doing, either to your fuel or to your EV range, if you're up at 120 when you could be just cruising at 100.
1: Now, when you're planning your trip, there might be convenient places to stop for fuel or to charge your EV, and you might be tempted to fill up on a few snacks as well. That's probably not the most cost-effective way of doing it.
7: Yeah, money can disappear very, very quickly, you know, with a couple of coffees, a few hot chocolates, a few snacks, and before you know it, 20 or 30 euros is gone. If you're doing that even twice a day over a couple of days, it all adds up. So if you can have a kind of basic food kit, and again, I don't want this to sound like, you know, it's torture and you're not on holidays, but just a few things, water bottles, like buying bottles of water in the supermarket is far cheaper than buying them in a service station, a few snacks, stuff for a picnic is always a good idea. So, I mean, the kind of things you want to save on is, if you're staying in an Airbnb or a hotel, is have a decent breakfast in the morning. Don't be splurging in the service station. Just have your snacks along the way. So you're not depriving anybody, but you're just not paying the huge prices. And then you can afford to splash out on dinner. So, you know, look for places along the way that are cheaper to eat in. Our supermarkets are, as I said, but stay away from the service stations because they're designed to catch you. They make their money on snacks, not on fuel.
1: Okay, you mentioned tolls. Can you avoid tolls?
7: Again, you can click and avoid tolls on Google Maps, and if you're on holidays, you may want to do that. You may want to go off the beaten track and just explore the area. So if you don't need to use the toll road, don't. But then again, if you're actually just going on a destination, then it makes more sense probably to just get on the toll. You'll get there quicker because you don't want to waste time on your holiday either. Now, the thing about it is you're better off getting one of those tags if you don't have them. And if you're somebody who doesn't use tolls often, you're still better off getting a tag. Obviously, if you're using the M50, it's cheaper with a tag. Mm. But also in terms of just getting through the tolls, you're not going to be delayed, you know, with waiting for people behind looking for change or pulling out debit cards or whatever. You can use the express lane, so that does make life an awful lot easier. But just decide again, it's a balance between, do I want to get there in a hurry, or do I want to just see the scenic routes? And there is an option on Google Maps, as I said, to avoid tolls if you want to.
1: Another thing, if you are driving, of course, is parking, which can really add up, can't it?
7: Yeah, parking is another thing. Again, people don't always factor that in. So when you're staying in accommodation, ensure that you're actually, if you're driving, that there is, if you have an EV, that there's charging. And if you have a car, obviously, that parking is included, because you can end up paying 15 to 20 euros a night if you have to pay for parking somewhere else. And also when you're going to towns or cities, try and find just one spot to park in and then sort of use that and then explore from there, even if it means using public transport or using some sort of transport, because it's usually cheaper than moving the car three and four 4 times a day. So they're little things, and they're the kind of hidden costs that where the money really disappears is the tolls, the service station stops, then the ash we're on holidays, we'll treat ourselves to a little extra, the paying for activities every single day instead of maybe going to the beach or exploring the forest or the walking trips or those sort of things. So it's a matter of just balance more than anything. I mean, at least

0: if you stay at home, you've some control over your costs and you've some control over your schedule.
1: Absolutely. I'll just leave you, Geraldine, with this text we had in. I was in Bilbao last week for a few days. A glass of wine cost €1.80. Yesterday in Cork City Centre, in a very ordinary establishment, I was asked for €9.80 for a similar glass of wine. Staycation can't afford it. So there are lots of other issues as well. But Geraldine Herbert, motoring and consumer journalist, thank you so much for those tips for saving at least some money so maybe we could afford the bottle of wine, or the glass of wine. That's all for today. Thanks for listening. Remember, you can catch up on anything you might have missed on this morning's show on the RT Radio app. Today's programme was produced by Amy Ryan, researched by Cormac Burke. Broadcast coordinator is Michelle Gibson, and Ruth Cannington was on sound. Oliver Callan is coming up, but first it's over to Vivian Traynor for the news.
2: Thanks, David. Good morning. Facebook parent company Meta has begun notifying Irish-based staff about how they'll be affected by plans to cut 8,000 jobs globally, which is around 10% of its workforce. It's not yet known how many jobs will be at risk at the company's Irish operation, which employs around 1,800 people. It's understood some Irish-based staff received emails this morning notifying them that they will be potentially affected by the redundancies. Opposition parties have criticised the government's new rent rules in the wake of a report by the property website daft.ie. The report says that a surge in market rents between December and March was the largest quarterly increase in almost a quarter of a century. Opposition parties say the dramatic surge in rents is a direct consequence of the government's decision to allow landlords to reset rents between tenancies. Sinn Féin's housing spokesperson Eoin Óibrin called on the government to immediately introduce a ban on rent increases.
3: And the only certainty is ever greater numbers of people will be paying thousands upon thousands of euros extra in rent. And those who will not be able to afford those rents, the thousands of people who've received eviction notices over the last 9 months, they will be left either moving back home with their parents, forced to emigrate, or forced into emergency accommodation.
2: Fianna Fáil's Deputy Seamus McGrath said there was more the government could do to support renters directly.
4: There is undoubtedly a linkage in terms of the new rules that came in, but it is important to point out that under the new tenancies, tenants have been given significant protection in terms of security of tenure. For example, they have a minimum of 6 years duration, and during that period, it's important to point out that rents cannot increase beyond the 2% per annum.
2: Four new train stations are to be built in Meath as part of plans for a new railway line connecting Navan to Dublin. Navan is currently the largest town in Ireland that is not on the rail network. The emerging preferred route for the 34-kilometre line was published by Éireann Rothéireann this morning as a public consultation on the project opens today.
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2: There'll be sunny spells and light showers today. Cloud will thicken from the southwest later with outbreaks of rain and drizzle pushing in towards evening. Highest temperatures 14 to 18 degrees. That's all from the newsroom for the moment.
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7: Good day to you all. It's Oliver on the air until one in the month of May, though I did consider a scarf this morning, I won't lie to you. How are tricks today? We'll be talking trad music and the Dubliners, a little bit of crochet, love stories from war zones with an award-winning journalist, and gardening, because it's allegedly almost summer, or somewhat summer. And all of your thoughts, of course, are welcome in the usual way on the WhatsApp. That's 087 032 32 32. And for your longer letters, you can email oliver@rte.ie. Dawn French, she's been making us laugh for more than 40 years. She's also sold millions of books, and her new novel, Enough. It's about a woman who's not coping very well with aging, and so a tension-rammed day of family drama ensues shortly after breakfast. I'm in bits in several different ways after reading this. Live from the BBC in London, Dawn French, good morning.
8: Oh, good morning, Oliver. How are you?
7: Very well. Are you in fine fettle today?
8: I really am, yeah.
7: Excellent.
8: This is not my story. This book is not or my story, I hasten to add.
7: You live in Cornwall a lot these days, is that right?
8: I do, yeah. My family are from Cornwall. And about 20 years ago, I moved back. I just wanted to be in that beauty and

0: that air, really.
1: Because I wonder for you, I worry for you coming to London, to the big city, when you're hanging out and looking out for the
0: I come up
1: oceans.
0: To London, I get excited by cappuccinos, you know.
1: Are they lacking them down there in Cornwall?
0: Yeah, we are a bit, yeah.
1: That's part of the nice bit about it as well.
0: Yeah.
1: So Etta, this main character, is like yourself in her 60s, lives in Cornwall, but not really like you at all, because she shocks her family in a very dramatic and upsetting start to the story.
0: She does, she does. So Etta, yeah, as you say, is 68 and I am 68. And that's pretty much where the similarities between Etta and I end. Yeah. And I've never said it's set in Cornwall, actually, but everybody has assumed that. But that's fine. That's absolutely fine by me, because, you know, when you place a novel somewhere in your head, you know, I've cherry picked many places that I know. So there's a bit of this beach and a bit of that place and a bit of something in Devon and whatever. But it's definitely in the West Country. But yeah, she's 68. She's mentally fit. She's physically fit. Yeah. She's actually not traumatized or wretched in any way. But Etta has made a decision, which she thinks is a selfless decision. She's decided that she's not going to put her kids through what she considers might be the difficulties and the hell of old age. So she's decided she's off, and she gathers them all together at the beginning of the day at sunrise, and she explains to them that by sunset she won't be there anymore. So she explodes her family, really, with this sort of grenade of shock. And she is rather maddeningly casual about it, because, of course, she has been thinking about it a long time. Mm-hmm. And she considers what she's doing to be selfless. And, of course, the family think it's extremely selfish. And the rest of the book is about what they do, their arguments to dissuade their mother from doing this. And when I set out to write the book, I realised that I didn't quite know what the ending was going to be.
1: Really?
0: And I thought, okay, I'm going to enjoy becoming each of these characters, and I'm going to make their arguments, and I'm going to see if I can persuade myself, Dawn the writer, and if I can persuade Etta away from her plan.
1: And that's the tension of the story. But happily, there are these gorgeous short stories, really, in the alternating chapters that go back through her life.
0: Yeah, well, do you know, I wanted to do a sort of sweep through a really good and messy life, but with sort of occasional shards of bright memory, a bit like a sort of kaleidoscope. Because the whole book takes place in 24 hours, I thought, well, you don't really know Etta. Mm-hmm. So in order to know her, I've written what I call slices, which is what I think you're referring to, these sort of flashbacks to moments in her life. And there's a slice pretty much from every decade of her life, just to show you that she has had a good life, and she's been loved, and she has loved many and looked after many, and had an interesting, strange, and quite normal life in lots of ways.
1: Yeah. It also shows she's a woman who's tremendous fun, because I loved all those slices.
0: Oh, I'm so glad you said that. That's good. Yeah. And the family are, you know, robust, quick-witted. You know, they come to the table with their wit, swords drawn, and they're ready to have at each other, you know, like a lot of families, like families I know, like my family can be sometimes.
1: Ruxians,
0: and I wanted to also write Lizzie, who is the daughter-in-law, who's quieter, you know, because very often in a lively family like that, somebody who is quieter can be a bit overlooked. Yeah. And part of this book is about a bit of understanding of Lizzie, and getting Lizzie to step forward a little bit. I suppose when you decide that you're going to tell your family that that's it, it's a bit like a sort of live suicide note. That's what she's doing.
1: Yeah.
0: Instead of doing the act and then leaving them a note to wonder what happened, she's giving them the chance to ask her everything they need to ask her. And she says, anything you ask me, I will answer, and I will explain myself to you. And she thinks that's it, nicely done, because she's a bit of a control freak, Etta, and she's very neat. She wants it all organised. But of course, life isn't like that, is it? We know it isn't tidy.
1: Etta, I couldn't help but notice she says things like not giving a flying feck about something.
0: Yes.
1: The word bloody for bloody comes in. These are these are Irishisms, or maybe curiosities of the West Country.
0: Well, do you know that? Yeah, they're a little bit Cornishisms, actually, as well.
1: They travelled over.
0: Yeah, they did. Well, it's sort of Celts, isn't it? Really?
1: It is. That's what it is. But it just adds this whole extra layer of fun.

0: sadly took his own life when I was 19. But this was my dad's choices and my dad's situation, very different to Etta. Yeah. My dad was clearly in the grip of terrible depressions. I mean, as kids, we didn't know that because my dad was a very cheerful man, but these black dogs would come occasionally and grab him. And I only knew that kind of afterwards, to be honest. He covered it up very well. And I think if my dad had some talking therapy back then and there wasn't all the shame and the taboo around it, you know, who knows what might have happened. But obviously, since that happened when I was 19, I've, you know, had a whole lifetime to go through all the stages of grief about that. Mm. And one of the things that I will not accept is the sort of illegality that it was. I don't think it is anymore. The sin that it is, the taboo, the shamefulness, all of that stuff is, I just can't be doing with it at all. So part of me feels emboldened to write about this subject. I know it's difficult, but of course, if I'm writing a book, I'm going to try and bring humour, gallows humour even, you know, and I'm going to try and bring some joy. And my challenge to myself was to write a life-affirming story about end of life and to write about family and how you can overlook some people's feelings. And really, also, to be honest, to write about a woman who is a bit of a control freak, who's made her mind up. Mm-hmm. And, you know, even in anything in life, if we feel we're right and we've made our mind up, it's very hard to climb off that mountain. You know, your pride and your righteousness put you in a place where it's very hard to climb down. And I wanted to write that journey and see if she could climb down.
1: It is about control, isn't it? I don't know if you've heard of Swedish death cleaning. This is where older people clear out their houses, sort out their lives so they're not a burden on their children.
0: Totally get it.
1: It's sad in a way because they're thinking, well, they're preparing for the end, but they're also considering themselves to be a burden on others.
0: Well, maybe. I mean, Etta certainly doesn't want to be a burden, and she doesn't want to be have some kind of elongated, awful, miserable end. You know, so there's a bit of selfishness in there, there's a bit of selflessness in there.
1: Yeah.
0: But her children, you know, when you have kids, frankly, you have a sort of contract that your life doesn't just belong to you, I don't think.
1: Right.
0: You might think it does, and we all want to have agency over our own life, but actually when you've got kids, they've got a right to you as well. And that's what I tried to write in this book, is their voices saying, hang on a minute, we would like to step up. And it might be the case that by the end of the book, maybe everybody is a little bit changed, and maybe what they're noticing is Etta might need a bit more attention.
1: For sure. Your father, when suicide finally does kill him, your mother, Felicity, she throws herself into life, doesn't she, and looks after other people.
0: She does. I love that you call her Felicity, which was her name, by the way, but she hated it.
1: Did she?
0: Absolutely hated it. So her middle name was Roma. So we all knew her as Roma. Well, I knew her as Mum, obviously. But everybody called her Roma because she absolutely couldn't be doing Felicity. She thought it was far too posh. Her very working class mum gave her that name to try and elevate them.
1: And my mum
0: just rejected it completely. But yeah, my mum was amazing and a very strong woman who dealt with all the devastation of what happened with my dad and then just stepped into her power in a way she might not have. I wouldn't have wished her to get there that way, obviously. But she was, you know, Titan and Amazon and amazing. And she became mum and dad to us, you know.
1: Yeah.
0: And she worked until she was 75 and she died when she was 77. So that's young, you know, that's young.
1: It is.
0: And in fact, she had a fear. My mum had a fear. You're reminding me now. My mum had a fear of being a burden to us. And I remember her saying, you know, listen, lock me in my house and feed pasties through the door. That's all I want. And I thought, well, actually, no, that's not what we're going to do. Of course, that's not what we're going to do. But so there's an element of, you know, my battles with my mum's need to control her life in this book.
1: I think it was lung cancer, was it, in the end?
0: It was. On reflection, I think she might have been suffering it much longer than we knew and covering it up.
1: Really?
0: And so by the time we did find out, literally, there were weeks left. She didn't even get a chance to start the chemotherapy, to be honest.
1: She did have some control, I think, towards the end, did she?
0: She certainly did. And that was a majestic thing to witness. She was in the hospital in Derriford in Plymouth, where we all live. And she knew she was dying, and it was difficult. You know, my mum had smoked since she was 8 years old. You know, her lungs were shattered. And she knew that it was the end. But she'd said to us, she wasn't scared to die. She was scared that she couldn't breathe.

0: That was her fear.
1: Right.
0: And this wonderful woman came in, who was the palliative care doctor, and said, it was very respectful to my mum, and said, I know you, Roma. I know what you've done for this city. Because my mum did an awful lot. She, you know, to help people. She founded all kinds of charities that help people with drug and alcohol problems and stuff. She founded various places. And she was extraordinary and well-respected. And this woman said, I know who you are, and I respect you for what you've done. And now let me do my job. What do you want? What would you like to happen? And my mum said, I want to go to sleep and I don't want to wake up. And we went, okay. And so my mum had agency over that moment.
1: Yeah.
0: And this wonderful doctor just said, okay, this is what we're going to do, and explained to her what would happen. So we had a few hours with my mum where all the grandchildren could come. We all said what we needed to say. We had a few laughs, whatever. And then my mum started she actually was on the Liverpool care pathway, which I think is slightly different now. I don't know enough about it, but that's what, at that time, they started her with that. And my mum made this choice, and that was that. And it was kind of beautiful, in a way, because it was all her choices, right till the end.
1: Extraordinary ending.
0: Yeah.
1: And she just gets to slip away after her goodbyes, after living that amazing life.
0: Yeah, and say everything. And just, you know, took her rings off and gave them to me with a big wink, saying, you'll want these, you can pawn them if you like. You know, it's okay. I have no regrets over what happened with my mum. You know, no regrets whatsoever. So I think agency, control, decisions are important. But where the fine line is, that's what I wanted to write about in this book, because I don't even know myself. I wanted to explore it. Is it right? Is it wrong? I don't know.
1: You have kind of discussed as assisted dying, assisted suicide, but with 1,000 caveats.
0: Yeah. Yeah, I mean, that again is not what's happening in this book. But yes, when my own opinion about that, having witnessed deaths of various older people in my life and in my husband's life and stuff, is that really, absolutely really, I think it's a no-brainer. But of course, I don't know enough about the legislation. Of course, that has to be taken into consideration. You know, we're talking about family members, lawyers, doctors, everybody's advice, and most importantly, the agency of the person involved. If, you know, if they're very poorly, or if they know this, or if they're in 20 kinds of hell, of course that must be what happens. But I'm prepared to debate it. I'm prepared to hear why my thinking might be misguided.
1: The philosophers have been thinking about it for a long time.
0: I know.
1: You have a brother, Gary?
0: I do.
1: What happens to the sibling relationships when both parents are gone? And this is relatively young for the pair of you.
0: Yeah. Well, you know, when my dad died, our square became a triangle. Mm. And we never stopped talking about my dad. We're very joined, my mum, my brother and I. When my mum died, you become a line, you know? So there's a sort of line between the two of you that is very strong. Only you two have experienced all this stuff.
1: Yeah.
0: Only you two were brought up in that house. We're very different. We're, you know, we're a bit like the family in this book, in as much as we will take each other on. You know, my brother and I love each other and have had our moments. Especially when we were teenagers, you know, we begrudged each other massively. But as we've got older, I've moved to very close to where he lives. And I said to him, look, I've seen a nice house. I want to move there, but it's close to you. It's your patch. Do you mind? And he went, look, we're getting old. Let's get old close by.
1: I thought, hey, lovely.
0: Okay, great. Finally, my brother likes me. Yeah, but you know, I'm very attached to my brother and his family, and his family are my family, and so, you know, yeah, family. That, and again,
1: that's
0: this book, that's everything, isn't it?
1: Yeah, it's hearing everything. I'm having just read it, the relationships between siblings and between Etta and her granddaughter Pearl in the story. Yeah. I mean, you have a granddaughter as well.
0: I do. It's been a most remarkable experience. I mean, I stood by and watched Jennifer have, I think, 5 grandchildren before I managed to get one. And I was a bit jealous, and I did borrow them occasionally just to sniff them, you know. But I am really delighted now. This relationship, I mean, I saw it with my own mother and my daughter. I saw how special it is. And it actually leaves you out, funnily enough. Mm-hmm. I mean, there is a thing. When you've got a grandchild, you sort of vicariously re-love your daughter again through this grandchild. That happens. But frankly, she can get out the way so that I have direct access to the grandchild, who can do no wrong.
1: Do you

0: also allow your granddaughter to say swear words like Etta does.
1: 100% yes. 100%
0: yes. Get it out of your system.
1: But with the lesson about being appropriate and getting into trouble. But what we do is make up words. We make up words that you can't really be told off for because they're not real words. We know what they mean. I'm in favour of that.
0: This is, again, the fun that's in Etta all of the time. Even when she's referring to her...
1: she's full of mischief. Yeah. She's full of it.
0: There's the love cheat of a husband. And I love this line, which I'll amend for broadcast. It turns out the only thing he didn't fook was off.
1: I've forgotten about that, yes.
0: That's amazing. I love it.
1: Yes, yes.
0: She is. She's a fun woman, as I say, but she's in a way unheard, unseen by her family. Whereas you've been visible all your life. You've had no career slump. You're a very trusted public figure, which is extremely rare nowadays to keep that going.
1: I guess so. I mean, I don't quite know how that happens. I didn't set out for that to happen. I think when you won't go away, you just become a fixture, don't you? Yeah. And I'm a firm believer that you should let the public witness your decrepitude and then they're not shocked. You know, if you disappear for 20 years and then come back, I think if you just constantly keep being there, they just gradually come on the journey with you and it's okay.
0: You've managed to avoid scandal, Dawn French, I think, is one of the big things.
1: I think so, yeah.
0: Yeah, that's kind of crucial.
1: I mean, I've had the scandals, I just keep them quiet and, you know, private stuff is private, isn't it? It doesn't, you know. And it's, what's a scandal anyway, really? Life is just life and it's got its gritty stuff. We've all got it. I don't know why people judge other people for
0: that's
1: the stuff
0: true.
1: They all
0: I know.
1: Do and go through anyway. We just love, a whipping boy, we love a scandal. It's unfortunately, I think our media have taught us to be a bit like that.
0: I know. It's
1: Do you remember
0: up,
1: the circles of shame that used to be on the magazines? Do you remember those?
0: Oh, God, magazines.
1: Do you remember? It's like, you know, if somebody, I don't know, hadn't shaved their armpits or something.
0: That's right,
1: you know,
0: yes.
1: Circle of shame. Just absolutely mad.
0: I remember Sack the Stylist was a thing
1: aspire
0: here.
1: People to. the stylist, or if your bra's showing through your dress. Apparently that's a giant sin. You know, it's mad, it's mad.
0: You probably had some of those. Did you some attempted slurs against you?
1: Oh, yeah. But, you know, listen, I'm too long in the tooth.
0: You're here.
1: And, you know, when you're 68 and you've had a relatively cheerful life and you've loved other people and you've felt loved by them, you know, people in my family I'm talking about, in the end, you know your heart, you know? You know the shape of your heart. You know who you are. So when other people might accuse you of not being that, you think, well, you're wrong. I know what I am and I know what I feel and I know where my kindnesses are and I know where my opinions are and I have to stand by them. I'm, you know, a bit like Etta, it's quite hard to come off that mountain when you think, yeah, I know what I think.
0: I think we'll take that lesson with ourselves today. Thank you very much.
1: Oh, good. Sorry to sound bossy. But on the other hand, not at all sorry.
0: You said on your podcast with Jennifer Saunders, which is Titting About.
1: Yes.
0: You do plan to grow old disgracefully.
1: Yeah, hopefully. I mean, not too disgracefully. I'm not going to go flashing myself to you know, outside a boys' school. It's not going to be like that. But I'm also not going to shut up either.
0: And you're going to reunite on the stage of the London Palladium.
1: Oh my goodness,
0: absolute
1: we are.
0: Filth on the stage.
1: And I don't know if you have ever seen a panto at the Palladium.
0: No.
1: In London, but you know, I've never done any other panto because this is this is the flagship. You were talking about a full orchestra, dancers, singers, and Julian Clary in 13 different outfits, and amazing cast, and hilarious and smutty. I think the Guardian described it as a tsunami of smut. And that is honestly I've never been in anything as rude as this panto. I've done two of them. Jennifer did one, and I thought, all right, I've done that now, because it is exhausting. You work all over Christmas.
0: How many shows?
1: You know. Yeah, well, you do two shows a day, 6 days a week for
0: really?
1: 6 weeks.
0: That's
1: yeah, honestly. You're dead. You're dead at the end of it. And but it's hilarious. You don't get Christmas. You don't have Christmas, but you sort
0: Christmas.
1: Of are Christmas.
0: Oh, yeah, you are Christmas, yes, for all of those weeks. Yeah,
1: and, you know, people pay a lot of money to come and see a Palladium panto, so it better be good. And along they come with Cinderella. So, you know, of course we've got to play the Ugly Sisters. Of course we have. So, you know, and I'm going for a fitting for one of our costumes, actually, on Friday. I'm looking forward to it.
0: Very good. So is that the first time together you've done the panto?
1: Yes, it is, yeah.
0: The ugly sisters.
1: And I wanted Jennifer to have a go at it so that she could see what it is, because it is a bit of a mountain to climb.

0: And I just wanted her to, and she did it a couple of years ago. And afterwards I said, you know, once she'd had time to recover at the end of it, because Julie and Clary gets on a plane to, I don't know, to Seychelles or something, the, literally the day after. Really? Because you're a husk of a person by that. And we're elderly, don't forget that, with wobbly knees.
1: Nowhere near
0: and,
1: that,
0: and
1: yes.
0: Incontinence pants. Well, that's Jennifer I'm talking about, obviously, not me.
1: That sounds incredible. Julie, Nigel Havers, who we last saw in Downton Abbey in yes. white tie and tails.
0: Yes.
1: How they've convinced
0: yes,
1: all of these
0: yes, he's in
1: people.
0: It every year. And honestly, really? Just comes on and sort of asks if he can be in the scene and everyone says, no, get lost. And that's kind of what he does every year. And people are furious if he's not there. So he comes on, honestly, it's ridiculous. But he is a naughty boy. You know, he will distract you off stage. He will tell you all kinds of filthy jokes. And he is the master of the martini. So
1: wow.
0: he makes a very, I mean, he's got a special fridge, so he will even freeze the glass, which is vintage crystal, you know, antique crystal, and he will spray the glass with vermouth, and I don't know how he does it, but he knows how to make a martini. So when you finish, as you're taking all your wig off and everything,
1: yeah.
0: a little martini with a little tiny bag of nuts arrives
1: at the
0: your
1: London
0: dressing
1: Palladium.
0: Table.
1: Wow.
0: At the Palladium every night!
1: This is really why you're doing it.
0: Yes, for the alcohol.
1: For the matinee
0: Correct.
1: And everything.
0: Yes. No, not after the matinee. Definitely not.
1: Listen,
0: definitely not.
1: It's been almost 40 years, I think, since French and Saunders began on the BBC.
0: I think that's right, yeah. Well, I'm 68 now, and I think we started when I was about 22 or something, so I can't do maths, but something like that, yeah.
1: I have to mention a personal favourite, which people definitely in Ireland will remember, various piss takes of all the bands, particularly the Cranberries, which were the Raspberries.
0: Yes. That was Jennifer. She did so
1: yes,
0: well.
1: You appear in a big anorak.
0: I do appear in it, but she had it off completely, yeah. And the Corrs, we went there.
1: Oh,
0: we
1: my
0: did
1: God, the Corrs. You play 100 Sisters.
0: I do play 100 Sisters. And is Jennifer Jim?
1: She's
0: I can't
1: Jim,
0: remember.
1: She's desperately
0: is
1: trying
0: Jim.
1: To get into frame.
0: Dead trying to be part of it, yeah. Trying to be part of it.
1: It's amazing.
0: Can I give a little plug to somebody?
1: Oh, do, yeah.
0: Yesterday, I did a podcast with two amazing girls, who yeah. Irish girls, who have got a podcast called Oh Right Yeah. And it's Laura O'Connell and Abby, and they are hilarious. And they came over to London to do this podcast. I mean, they've been posting about it like absolute mad.
1: Okay,
0: but they've got this podcast just started and they're just so funny.
1: You
0: they
1: have
0: are
1: the best
0: absolutely
1: fun.
0: Worth following and worth listening to.
1: Okay, that's very kind of you. We're definitely
0: yeah,
1: gonna,
0: well, of course. I mean, I do not. Listen, young women being funny, I'm
1: yes,
0: all for it.
1: We're for it.
0: Do you know what's
1: program.
0: Great is when Jennifer and I started out, I could tell you all four funny women that were in work. And now I don't know all their names. And yes. hooray for that.
1: That is a
0: hooray
1: that
0: for
1: is
0: that.
1: That is the difference, which took a while, yeah. but it's finally here.
0: Yeah. Yeah.
1: It's been a lot of fun. Thank you so much.
0: Oh, Oliver, thank you. Thanks for having me. I really appreciate
1: the
0: it.
1: The new book is Enough, published by Penguin. They tell us it's out now. Dawn French, good morning.
0: Thank you.
1: Bye-bye. Take care.
0: Bye. Bye.
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8: Lots of lovely messages for Dawn French. Such a lovely, gentle sense of humour, says this person. Thanks for all the laughs over the decades. This is such a real and heartwarming conversation about the realities of life and death and all the intricacies of navigating this life stage that's rarely talked about. It's so refreshing. Thank you, Dawn. Etta is now on my list, says Fiona. The book is called Enough. So fantastic to hear. Dawn, she's a gift. Best wishes to her. This is a great story, says someone, but 68 is a bit young. Maybe 78 or even 88. I'm 72 now. My mum lived to 94 without having much bother until she was over 90. Well, that's kind of sort of the point. The big question of the story is this woman who feels fantastic at 68, but is worried, having cared for her own parents who deteriorated in their 70s, what is to come. But of course, it's not an endorsement. It's a life-affirming story that you have to go along the path with Etta and the loneliness that perhaps she doesn't even realise she has. I would love to read that book, Being of a Certain Age Myself, says another person. Enough is the name of the story. 51551 is the text, by the way. Don't French has done Desert Island Discs, as you would expect. So we thought, what choice of music does she have in that? And here it is.

0: ba hamang le ba hongge je bele ba sungge le bot
1: Louis Prima and Keely Smith, I Ain't Got Nobody, the choice of Dawn French and her Desert Island discs that she did on the BBC as well. Good chat, wasn't she? Now we're going to go to other places. The Dubliners Encore, the story of the Dubliners. After all of the years and all of the albums, that's where we go next.
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1: After 50 legendary years, the Dubliners may have left the stage, but their music lives on. And to get into this, why not have a Dubliners medley? Ah, relax.

0: to celebrate the legacy of the Dunleys, I'm joined by John Sheehan's daughter, Ciola Sheehan.
1: Hi, Oliver. How are you?
0: Thank you. And a woman you know very well, the late Luke Kelly's niece, Paula McCann. How are you doing?
2: Great. How are you, Oliver?
0: You're both here ahead of the Dublin City Council Luke Kelly Festival. That's happening in Smithfield, where the Dubliners Encore will perform. And they are back gigging again, aren't they, in Vicar Street in August?
1: Yeah, that's right. At the end of August, we're bringing the show to Vicar Street. So the Dubliners Encore is the official stage show created by Dad, John Sheehan, the last original Dubliner. So we're bringing it there in Vicar Street. But first, we're going to be at the Luke Kelly Festival, which is
0: lovely synergy. I love how you're chatting and enjoying the songs even as I'm playing them there. You're never going to be sick of it. Paula, you're...
2: Oh, well, I just want to say happy birthday to John for yesterday. John was 87 yesterday.
0: I was wondering, could we say it?
1: But he is, yeah,

0: dad was 87 yesterday, and thank God, still in great spirits and listening in. So, hi, Dad. Happy
1: hi,
0: birthday.
1: John. Happy birthday.
2: Man, happy birthday.
3: Living legend. It is extraordinary.
0: Yes. So people tell us. To me, he's just my dad. But yeah, a living legend. Yeah. And with all the stories and all the crack and, yeah, keeping that legacy alive, which is amazing.
3: Just very important. Years and what a life. What he's lived.
0: Yeah, such a colourful life and a crazy life. And I think creating the show with Dad over the last 3 years, I'm getting a real glimpse of the colour and the camaraderie and that brotherhood that Luke and all of them had together. And that still lives on, like Paul and I being here together in the studio. It still lives on into the next generation, you know, where we get to celebrate, that brotherhood and that connection.
1: And that's what they were, Oliver. They were a band of brothers. They were like a mehel, you know. And, and you know, my family, the Kelly family, are, you know, so grateful for all of the recognition that Luke has received since he died, like 40 years ago, you know, from statues and bridges and, you know, commemorative medals by the central bank, and there was a half marathon medal a few weeks ago. But what we always say is that it's, yes, it's recognizing Luke, but it's also honoring, you know, his band of brothers and the Dubliners. It's not just Luke, it's that body of work that they did all those years ago.
3: It still feels like a tragedy that we lost him so young when John Sheehan is still around. He was in his 40s.
1: He was in his 40s, yeah, and he had a number of brain tumors. But that's the path, that's the cards that life threw at us.
0: The legacy left behind, though, to die at 43 and leave this rich heritage that is so well recognised in our city. Like, he's the only man with two statues. There was some kind of city law that no two statues would ever be.
1: Yeah, well, it was amended. It was amended, Ciolán, the way only things could happen in Ireland.
0: He got two on the one day. Like, I love it, you know.
3: They're good ones as well.
1: They're brilliant. The one down in Vera Clute's one in Sheriff Street, and then John Cole's one in at the top
0: South
1: of
0: King
1: South King Street, you know.
3: With his eyes closed
1: and singing. But then Dublin City Council 4 years ago came along and said, we'd love to honour Luke again, and we would love to have a Luke Kelly Festival. And so for the past 4 years, we've had that in Smithfield, and Dublin City Council.
3: Great location as well.
1: Fantastic location in the heart, and I'm a North Sider, in the heart the North Side of Dublin. And it's taking place next this Saturday and Sunday. I've checked the weather forecast. There is no rain forecast.
3: Oh, so we're looking forward to the weekend.
1: It'll be a family event, Oliver. I'll talk about the music now in a minute, but you know, the kids are well catered for. There's lots of arts and crafts taking place. Luke was a crazy crazy golfer, so there's a crazy golf section, but he loved football, and my Uncle Paddy said
3: he was obsessed
1: with football, played for Home Farm, would take my brothers to see the football matches, the Ireland football matches, and to see the Ireland team afterwards. He would have been a footballer, I think, if he hadn't gone down the musical route. Yeah. So there's a whole football field in Smithfield for anybody who wants to.
3: And the golf. Lesser known.
1: Lesser known, but loved cricket. My brother Luke loves cricket, and he got that love of cricket from his Uncle Luke. Because at the weekends when Uncle Luke would come to my Nana's, there was the BBC and RTE back in the day.
3: Yeah.
1: So whatever sport was on, they looked at.
3: Where did he play his golf?
1: Oh, in various different golf courses around. You know,
3: he was travelling all the time.
1: He was travelling.
0: When you look back at their diaries, like, Dad has kept all the diaries through the years, and it is absolute insanity. You know, it's like Temple Moor, next night, Top of the Pops, the next day was my mum and dad's wedding. Like, you know, and Dad had it marked in the diary as wedding, as if it was another gig. Sorry, Mum.
3: The day after Top of the Pops.
0: The day after, you know, so just, but it was literally that, relentless for
1: it
0: years.
1: It was relentless, but they worked very hard. You see, I suppose the perception maybe is that, oh, sure, you know, they're in the pubs and they were drinking all the carousing. And Ciolán is right, and Mary Hardy's diaries, she put together a book of all the Dubliners' early press cuttings. And not only were they doing the official gigs that they had contracted to do, they did a slew load of charity gigs.
3: Every single week they did charity gigs
1: in different parts of the country. You could ask them to do a charity gig in your local village hall, and they would appear, you know. So we don't know how they maintained that kind of lifestyle.
0: I'd be slagging the lads who represent the original members in the Dubliners Encore, you know, because I think one of the German tours, they did 25 dates straight without a day off. We just finished a 9-date straight in

0: Ireland and the lads were knackered.
1: Correct, correct.
0: I'm like, Jesus, they don't make them like they used to.
1: No.
0: Maybe there wasn't enough whiskey time going.
1: Have they put that in the feedback forms?
0: Yes, already have. More whiskey.
2: Absolutely zero, I'd say, would be the reality of it. And your dad, he did a lot of the driving, I think, didn't he,
0: yeah,
2: as well?
0: Yeah, he did. Yeah, I think dad was a pioneer up until his early 30s. I don't know if they drove him to it eventually.
1: Maybe.
0: I don't think so. He describes himself as the mortar between the bricks. And yeah, there's a great line in the opening of the show. He said he used to steer them past dangerous watering holes. Right. So that was the man who
1: kept them on the straight and narrow. Yeah, yeah.
0: It's a funny story about how they left O'Donoghue's one, you know, kind of afternoon. They were heading to a gig down the country, and I think it was Luke or Barney said, keep going now and we won't stop till Parkgate Street.
1: Not even
0: to the Phoenix Park, 3 miles up the road. Yes.
2: It's lovely to watch the two of you. There is a genuine community, a family spirit on the Dubliners, isn't there?
1: That's they were a family. I mean, Luke had us, his family, but he also had his other family, which were the Dubliners, and that, as Ciola says, that bond still exists between the families.
0: Between all the families, like, you know, Ronnie would have celebrated his 90th birthday last year. He died in 2008, but his children, Phelim and Lena, they had a birthday party for him.
1: They invited us all.
0: Yeah, and we all went.
2: Yes. Isn't that amazing?
0: There was just that gorgeous connection. Like on the opening night of the Dubliners encore in the Gaiety, all the families were there to represent each of the original members, and that means so much to us, to the next generation, to have that connection, you know.
2: You were at a gig in Canada?
1: I was at City Folk in Canada last September. Oliver and Amble were playing. And they were playing in, not on the main arena, they were playing in one of the small side tents. And during the course of the gig, now, I mean, they're amazing, all these young
0: next generation coming up.
1: And they said from the stage, they said, we wouldn't be doing this but for Luke Kelly. Luke Kelly has been our inspiration. I nearly passed out. You don't expect to hear that in little, not saying little old Ottawa, it's the capital of Canada. And I spoke to them afterwards and they said, you know, they said, what we said is true, that he has been our inspiration and that's why we do what we do. We've been inspired to do it. So, I mean, his legacy.
0: And I think it's the same with when they did that collaboration with the Pogues in 1987. That was the opening there of your couple of music clips. Like Dad would have said, you know, they could sense that energy and the rawness with the Pogues, and they felt like they were passing on the baton to the next generation. Yeah. Uh-huh. And I think that's continued on from then,
2: it's bigger than ever now.
0: Yeah.
2: Kingfisher, Amble, you've got Darren Kiley, Aaron Rowe.
0: And
2: your dad is around to see it. It must
0: be. I know.
2: He's such a humble man every time I've seen him.
0: He's such a humble man. Yeah. He's such a low-key man, which is gorgeous to have a father like that, because I think only taking the time to finesse the story and create the show with him, I'm getting a real glimpse. Like, we got Imelda May to be the narrator within the show, because Dad was never going to be the man who said, you know, we'd 40 million record sales and we'd 30 original albums and we travelled the world for, you know, he's just not that man.
2: We needed another voice
0: and a female voice, I think, of the next generation to punch through those milestones.
1: And I think, Oliver, to go back to what you said about the raw energy of the Pogues, the Dubliners had that in spades in the early 60s. And I suppose from a social history point of view, Ireland was a very, very different place.
0: Yeah.
1: So when the Dubliners emerged on the scene with their, you know, this you know, the songs that they sang were completely different to what anybody else was playing. And the kind of music they were, you know, for John to introduce the fiddle with a banjo and a
0: guitar. Dad said until he met Ronnie, like, he'd never seen a guitar before. No. Now, that sounds mental to our generation.
1: Now it does,
0: you know? And but Barney tuned the banjo like a fiddle, which had, again, never been done. And he set the stage for every banjo player that followed within the traditional circle. Yeah. They were
1: trailblazers.
0: They were the bad boys, but they revolutionized.
1: They did. And the songs, and I have to go back to my lovely Uncle Luke and the songs that he sang. Mm-hmm. You know, he told, you know, he sang all the rollicking, you know, Whiskey in the Jar and The Rising of the Moon and all of that. But the songs that he, I suppose a lot of the Ewan McCall songs, where he told the story of people's lives and told, you know, sang those songs with such power and passion.
2: Stories of the working people.
1: Yes, and the Bonnie Shoals of Herring, for example, they are the words of an actual fisherman the song, the words in that song, Ewan McCall took them down as this guy was telling him the story of his life. So the songs are still being played, the songs are still being sung by the Dubliners Encore, and the stories are still being told. And
2: Phil
1: we get
2: Coulter,
1: a chance
2: of course,
1: to
2: wrote a few songs that Luke made his own almost, didn't he?
1: He did, yes.
2: And he's involved in this as well.
1: He's involved in the Dublin Encore, and he allowed Lukey, as he called him, Lukey. He did allow Lukey, I suppose, perform and record certain songs that he didn't want recorded.
0: He said to us when he came on board as the musical director, and Phil produced six of the Dubliners, some of the most their most iconic albums.
2: Yeah.
0: When he came on board, he said that, like, he'd done Puppet on a String and, you know, Songs for Elvis and all the big pop hits. And Luke actually sat him down and said, Phil, I think it's time you actually wrote a few grown-up songs. Now, I love that, saying that to Phil Coulter to start with. But he said it was Luke that inspired him to go off and think seriously and write songs like The Town I Love So Well and Scorn Not His Simplicity. And then he gave them back to Luke as a gift. He said he always had his voice
1: in his head when he was composing them. Yeah. And there's a great clip on YouTube of Phil and Luke. Phil is playing the guitar in the Royal Albert Hall. And Luke is in, my Uncle Luke is... Is he in his trousers? No, he doesn't have any trousers on him. He's underpants on him, but no trousers.
0: It's hilarious.
1: Yes, and Phil is plucking out the opening bars of The Town I Love So Well, and then you hear this gorgeous, mellifluous voice starting in my memory, you know? And it's absolutely precious, Oliver.
0: Some of that archive footage that we've interwoven into the stage show as kind of a backdrop, a tapestry lives. Yeah. So it's multi-layered, which is gorgeous. And then to bring all the music to the Luke Kelly Festival.
1: What's going to happen, just another initiative by Dublin City Council, is the bursary, the Luke Kelly bursary.
2: Oh, yes.
0: Yeah.
1: So we have six very young musicians and singers, and George Murphy is going to introduce them, three on Saturday and three on Sunday. They'll start the festival on both days. We have Muireann Bradley and the Dubliners Encore on Sunday, and on Saturday we have I Lazarus from the inner city, and we also have the brilliant Gemma Dunleavy. And then apart from that, you've all the arts and crafts and the sports, and then we have our spoken word. So we have a session on Luke's love of Scottish songs, and we've a session with Tommy Sands on the protest, the history of protest songs, and then Sabina Higgins is going to talk to us on Sunday. So all in all, a great festival.
2: It's a fantastic lineup.
1: In the heart of Dublin on Saturday and Sunday.
2: The Luke Kelly bursary, eight emerging folk artists receive 1,000 each through Dublin City Council.
1: Through Dublin City Council, new bursary. And
2: we
1: they will get
2: enough
1: an up-
2: Luke Kelly
0: we-
2: things.
0: We have to go on, Patsy.
1: His voice lives on, Oliver, for sure. Yeah.
2: Extraordinary.
1: Yeah.
2: And what a George Murphy was kind of one of the people who shot through. He sounded a bit like Luke Kelly as a young fellow.
1: He did, as a young lad. And George has gone on to do lots of things. And he's the mentor for these young recipients. And then we have Chris Kavanagh, who does the Legend of Luke Kelly show, another great exponent of Uncle Luke and the Dubliners. Trevor Sexton, Gerard Don. I mean, there are lots of people around the country who are out there, as you know. So it's, and you know what I say, it's great that so many people are singing, and that's what the world needs now. Yeah. We need more singing, we need more songs. Come on down to Smithfield, everybody, and we'll all sing together on Sunday and Saturday and Sunday.
2: And the Dubliners Encore will there. An extraordinary job finding the lads to fill those roles.
0: Yeah, we took a very grassroots approach, Oliver. I think Dad is so protective of that brotherhood and protective of that sound that we kind of didn't hold these great auditions or make a big announcement on social media as you would nowadays. We kind of went into the pubs and clubs of Dublin and around the country and seek them out. And I used to come home with kind of videos of different finds to Dad. And like if Aidan Connolly, who represents Dad in the show.
2: That must be quite daunting,
0: I would imagine. But you know what? He said it's been such a privilege for him because out of, you know, the five members, he's actually got to sit with one of the original members finesse the music and hear the stories firsthand, and then to get up on stage and represent him. But Dad and I went to the Folk Awards. Dad was given an award for Paddy Maloney, and we had our eye on this banjo player who was meant to be at the Folk Awards. And I said, Dad, I'll come with you. And we'll just, you know, discreetly kind of suss him out or whatever. Anyway, the banjo player wasn't what we wanted, but Aidan Connolly came out. He was nominated as Best Instrumentalist, and Dad and I were like,

0: okay, who's this fella now? You know, and then he sent us a recording of him playing the Marina Waltz, Dad's tune, and it was just, felt quite emotional.
1: You knew.
0: You know when you know. Yeah. So there's been so much.
2: And they add personality on stage as well, because they have to have the swagger of
0: mischief. We didn't, there's a little too much mischief, to be honest, Oliver, for my liking. Sometimes I think they're method actors, which gives a good job for me to sort out. But no, in all seriousness, we didn't set out for lookalikes or actors or anything like that. The music was the core, but
1: crucial element.
0: But their likeness is kind of frightening. And that rawness and that energy on stage, like, the feedback has been
1: phenomenal, Ciola.
0: Phenomenal and gorgeous, where people are like, you know, we went to Germany and this crazy German fan who I knew, he came out and he was like, "This is the best Dubliner show I've ever been at." And you're kind of like, okay, my dad was on the screen and there was men representing, but that energy, that, I don't know, that
2: brought back
1: the rawness.
2: And Vicar Street is the place where the Dubliners did their last shows.
0: Well, that's it, and I would have played with Dad in Vicar Street. So there's lots of happy, fun memories. And Dad would always describe Vicar Street as a bit of a lock-in vibe to it. Yes, you know, there's that energy between the stage and the audience. And they celebrated, they had their last show there. They celebrated so many milestones. So,
2: did you play on stage with
0: them? I did, I would have played a couple of times with Dad on stage in Vicar Street. I played the fiddle.
1: Very accomplished fiddle player.
0: Not very.
1: Yes, you are, Ciola.
2: Always find out just right at the end.
0: Good.
2: The Dublin City Council Luke Kelly Festival, that's in Smithfield Square this weekend.
1: This weekend, Oliver,
2: The Dubliners Encore in Vicar Street at the end of August, 28th and 29th. TheDublinersEncore.com is the place to find all the information. Ciola Sheehan and Paula McCann, thank you so much for coming into us and enjoy
1: every
2: bit of it.
1: Thanks very much, Oliver.
2: A little bit of whiskey in the jar on the way out.
0: To take you home to.

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0: The Dubliners Encore, uncanny. Where did they find those amazing musicians and the vocals as well? This text says, I heard a story about the legendary sessions the Dubliners did. They went to O'Donoghue's one spring afternoon. It was the early hours next morning when they came out, Barney quipped, isn't there a grand stretch in the evenings? Very good. Lots more to do. Sally Hayden, the award-winning journalist, is going to come in to us. We'll talk about the jobs for the garden from May into June and the Crochet Olympics happening in Newbridge.
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their yarn bombers about the world of competitive crocheting. It's extraordinary that that happens, but it's quite a festival. And Alma Purcell returns to us again, our go-to gardening resident. She's going to be talking about the jobs for the garden from May into June. She's going to bloom as well, so we'll find out everything very shortly. If you have questions, get in touch in the usual way. 0870 32 32 32 on the WhatsApp. 51551 on the text for Down South. Oliver at rte.ie on the emails. Well, one of the greatest icons in pop music history, one of the most fearless ones, she has turned 80 today with her contralto voice instantly recognisable to generations of listeners. Good way to start the afternoon.

Cher, 80 today. Heart of Stone. What a voice. What a character. I know the husband, Mr. Lennon, loved volume one of the memoir, and I think volume two is on its way, which only begins in the early 80s. Extraordinary. 51551 on the text. Now, Sally Hayden is an award-winning journalist, photographer and author. She's reported all over the world for major media organisations, including in Ireland. Her last book, My Fourth Time We Drowned, it won the Orwell Prize for Political Writing and the On Post Irish Book of the Year Award, and was

0: last week. You were speaking, you did the interview with her, didn't you, in the International Literature Festival in Dublin?
1: Yeah, last night.
0: She's an impressive woman, isn't she?
1: Yeah, and there was a massive turnout, like more than 300 people, I think. And yeah, huge interest. So it was a good event.
0: Yeah, and she was around Ireland for the last week, but she is spreading that message. And this is kind of the sort of people you meet all the time as a journalist. Your last book was really celebrated. Can you remind us of the reporting you did on My Fourth Time We Drowned?
1: Yeah, sure. So My Fourth Time We Drowned is a book about effectively human rights abuses taking place on Europe's borders. People who are trying to seek safety and European policies and the implications of them. So I spent years talking to people inside detention centres in Libya, people making the journeys and, yeah, just tracking them and documenting what they're going through.
0: What really struck me about the book is while at the same time around then we were, you know, talking very negatively about Donald Trump's his wall and keeping out the immigrants, Libya essentially became the EU wall once they decided not to rescue anyone in the Mediterranean, that the funds were kind of sent to the mobs that run these detention centres.
1: Yeah, I mean, one of the EU walls, there are many, and the situation is very much continuing.
0: It's the same thing. Nothing has changed. That was 2022 when that book came out.
1: Yeah.
0: These days, are you based in any one place or are you still moving around and living out of a suitcase?
1: I've been based in Lebanon since January 2024.
0: What's that like, Lebanon?
1: I mean, Lebanon itself is a lovely country. Yeah. I don't know if many listeners have travelled there. Beirut is a vibrant city, but obviously there's been war the last 2 years. Yeah. And that's been pretty horrific.
0: So can you live there normally enough, given what's going on in Lebanon right now?
1: I mean, normally, I guess, is relative. The situation is terrible. And it wasn't, you know, the war hadn't extended to Beirut when I moved there. And this was very unexpected. Now, you know, Israeli drones are constant. And actually, my new book, it starts, I think, the very first sentence with, you know, me saying I can hear an Israeli drone above me. It's definitely not normal.
0: It's terrifying, yeah, if you hear a drone above you and it's likely to be dropping bombs. With the idea of this book, though, they're uplifting stories. It's about love in these desperate places.
1: Yeah, I mean, I think uplifting, I think definitely people have told me they find it uplifting, but it's not to kind of sugarcoat any of the realities, but no, more to show that humanity exists there. So, to be honest, I largely wrote this book for myself. I actually had the idea in 2018, so 8 years ago now. And at that point, I had already spent a few years reporting on human rights abuses and basically witnessing firsthand the horrible things people do to each other. Yeah. And I needed to remember that there's some goodness in the world. And I think probably a lot of other people, they feel the same way. You know, they want to be reminded about this. So yeah, the book, it's a book of love stories effectively told from 9 different countries, including Lebanon.
0: Yes.
1: And yeah, it's not, you know, it's not saying love conquers all or anything like that. It's more showing that in the middle of crises like war, like natural disasters, economic crisis, a crisis, state-sanctioned repression in one case, that love still exists and that, you know, yeah, that it's present. I mean, I see it every day in when I'm reporting.
0: And it's all about these human stories of the heart, which you completely forget because the coverage of war and the various wars that we've been watching the last couple of years, it really has dulled, I think, populations into not forgetting that's even going on.
1: I mean, I think it's been touching for me, like already the book has somehow reached Lebanon and people from Lebanon have been messaging me being like, this is so moving for us. Like this reminds us that love, it is its own type of resistance. And, you know, this is conveying how we are, how we're living and how we're feeling. And I think that feedback is very meaningful because I do think at the moment we have a lot of issues going on in global society, like obviously growing inequality, but also dehumanization being used as kind of a tool to enable atrocities and fragmentation of societies in terms of, you know, just people losing those kind of connections that they used to have to each other, particularly in the West, I would say. And I think that, yeah, hopefully people will read the book. And I mean, it's very much about human stories and about, you know, actual, you know, lived experiences of people, but also there is a greater message about, you know, that people exist in the middle of geopolitics and that,
0: right,
1: and that, yeah, love exists.

0: exists, and people do good things for each other, like everywhere.
1: Extraordinary things. And the Lebanon story that so moved people there is about a man and his father.
0: Yeah, so the Lebanon chapter, I actually like reported a lot of this before the war started in, or before it escalated in 2024. And it's about Bassam. So he's a man who, if people don't know, like Lebanon has had a series of crises, including a massive economic crisis. And what basically happened was that the banks just seized the deposits of people who had savings in the banks. So, you know, everything that you've worked for your whole life, if it's in the bank, it's just gone. And Bassam, his father, needed medical care. And basically this was what kind of made him reach the end of his tether. He decided he was going to raid the bank to get his own money out of it.
1: Yeah.
0: And he picked up a gun and a gallon of gasoline and went in and did a bank raid. There was kind of a standoff for around 6 hours. This was in 2022 in August. And what happened was actually quite surprising. It was that he, like, very quickly word of this spread and people started gathering around and cheering him on, and he became this national hero, you know, because people said, you know, he's maybe raiding the bank, but actually the real thief is like the bankers and the politicians.
1: He's trying to get his own money.
0: Yeah, and I think the part of that story that I hadn't seen covered quite so much was Bassam, like, and afterwards there were a lot of other raids, and very often people who were doing the raids, they were trying to get money to pay for medical care, for medical emergencies, for loved ones.
1: Yeah.
0: And so I met Bassam and we talked a lot about his father. His father has since passed away. And yeah, just getting to speak to him about their relationship and what his father was like. And they were actually, the family was from a border village, which now he talks about going back to this village, you know, Israeli drones over them and doing the funeral. You know, they had to get special permission to be able to go there. Now that village is being completely flattened. It's in what is called, you know, past the yellow line. So he can't even go there anymore. But yeah, I think it kind of shows you how also, like, so many different lives, they kind of cover so many different aspects of, like,
1: the... Once you get the human story, you can understand the wider picture, essentially.
0: Yeah, exactly.
1: In Iraq, you came across people, they were planning weddings in secret. A remarkable story from a place that we don't think about a lot anymore.
0: Yeah, so in Iraq, I travelled to Mosul, which is a northern city, which was under the occupation of ISIS, if people remember. And I went there, I was particularly interested in looking into weddings and marriages and how they've kind of developed throughout history and, you know, how the different political situations or whatever was going on has affected them. And I met one couple, Marwa and Saif, and they had a secret wedding under ISIS. So maybe people, I don't know if people would be so aware of this, like when ISIS took over, there were many civilians in Mosul who just didn't want to leave their houses. You know, they were thinking like, this isn't going to be long term. We'll just stay quiet. Yeah. We'll wait for them to leave again. We don't want to, they know if they leave their home, it's going to be occupied and seized from them. And Marwa and Saif, they basically fell in love over this period over through secret phone calls. So having a phone even was like forbidden by ISIS, or they'd suspect you of being a spy if they saw that you were using it. And the only place you could get reception was on your roof. And they used to go at nighttime on their roof and do these like really long phone calls. And again, eventually they got married and they had a secret wedding. You weren't allowed to have music at that time. So they had like very quiet music. And yeah, I spent time with them and just learned about what that was like. And I mean, they're still together. They have beautiful children now. And yeah, again, I think it's a way of getting an insight into... Yes.
1: And in the refugee camps as well, they're getting married and people are quietly helping get cakes organised and fix the bride's hair, things like that.
0: Yeah, I mean, I even met a beautician. I actually met a few beauticians who were involved in preparing brides for marriage. And they were saying, you know, a lot of people were displaced during the ISIS occupation. Mm. And they said that once they got to go home, that was when there was a big rush of weddings because people didn't want to get married, a lot of them, till they could return home. Mm-hmm. And yeah, that was, again, a different insight into...
1: And the beautician, even in war-torn countries, Botox is still a thing in a beauty salon.
0: Yeah, I did meet a beautician who was saying she thinks everybody needs Botox now because you're looking a bit aged by the...
1: By the stress of it all.
0: Yeah, the stress of it all.
1: Some Iraqi men

0: Well, a chance to save money then by having weddings under the ISIS occupations. The secret weddings were cheaper.
1: Yeah, they were saying you don't have to invite so many people because it's obviously not allowed. And yeah, it was interesting because I was actually there on Valentine's Day, and Valentine's Day was banned under ISIS, but now people are under huge pressure to celebrate Valentine's Day.
0: And, of course,
1: Yeah, I interviewed like a florist, for example, who was talking about, you know, the stress of men now running in to try and buy flowers. That didn't exist under ISIS, obviously.
0: Once the freedoms or whatever version of it has come after ISIS, it's now pressure on the romantic front.
1: A certain type, yeah. I mean, obviously a very much safer, different type of pressure.
0: It is very romantic though, isn't it? All of these kind of weddings and love stories in difficult circumstances. There's a heightened kind of element of challenge and risk to it all.
1: Yeah, I mean, I guess like the book, it doesn't just look at romantic love. Maybe I said that. It looks at love for family, love for community. Even, you know, like what I perceive still as being love is even just good actions towards your fellow humans, you know, kind of like, yeah, love towards humanity in action. And I have lots of examples of that as well, of ways that I've seen that.
0: You've also covered parts of Africa on your travels as well. So we go to Ghana, and is it Ed Hansen, this person you meet there?
1: Yeah, I mean, in Ghana, I basically travelled there. So maybe people will know in February 2024, a very kind of oppressive anti-homosexuality bill was approved by the parliament. Yeah. And I travelled there the following June, which was the first Pride month since this bill had been passed. It hadn't been approved, you know, it hadn't been signed into law, but it had been passed by parliament, which obviously led to a big wave of kind of repression. And I attended a secret Pride event, which took place kind of in a forest. And I think that one of the things that really became clear there was the, you know, they call it their community. So, yeah. You know, the community of people who are supporting each other throughout this, you know, LGBTI plus people who have, you know, what they would say is platonic love, like support. Yeah, they understand each other in a way that others can't. And obviously that's not, you know, it's not always straightforward, but it was to spend time with them and to see how that was working. That was, yeah, again, very meaningful.
0: Extraordinarily brave to gather for a Pride event in that atmosphere.
1: Yeah, and I mean, at the same stage, you know, it was fun. Like they were having fun. It wasn't like, you know, just... there were some people actually who I could see were very apprehensive at the beginning. And I remember one saying at the end, like, wow, actually, that was great. You know, I feel very even full of pride now.
0: Families, and in Rwanda, these are artificial families that come together after their own families were wiped out in the 90s genocide that we'll remember.
1: Yeah, I think that this was actually the first, I mean, maybe it was the story that gave me the idea for the book kind of fermenting for a very long time. But when I was in 2014, I went to Rwanda. I was just became a journalist. I was 24. And I was reporting on the 20th anniversary of the genocide. And I met these, what they call artificial families. So they were helped be set up by this organization called ERG. And it's basically, they call them genocide orphans. Some of them do have one parent, but basically a lot of their families have been killed in the genocide. Mm-hmm. And they come together to have these, what they call artificial families. So a father and a mother are appointed, and there's, you know, the children, they're all pretty much the same age.
0: It's amazing, isn't it?
1: Yeah, and they would meet up like once a week or twice a week and just support each other again. But also, you know, the parents would kind of say, have you been doing your studies? And have you, you know, you could talk about your problems with them. And I actually then 10 years later, which again shows you how long I've been working on this, I decided I was going to track them down again. And I did. And yeah, people can read about that in the book.
0: Remarkable.
1: Yeah.
0: It worked in a way, didn't it? The artificial family plan.
1: I think, like, again, it made me think about what is a family and what is love in a different way, because initially, you know, when you're young, like I said, I was pretty much the same age as them, and you think that your family is something that you're born into, and, you know, that's just how it is. And actually, 10 years later, when I tracked people down, they had got married and they had had children and, you know, they have like a chosen family, a lot of them, but still these people were kind of just like a kind of in the background, like a supportive network. You know, if you had an issue or like someone had, you know, a big event.

0: someone had a baby, whatever it was, they'd still send presents or send good wishes. You know, one guy pulled out his phone and he said, the WhatsApp group, look, it's right at the top, you know. Like half of his Facebook friends were from the Artificial Family Network. Yeah. And yeah, so I think that it did... I mean, it certainly, you know, it meant something. And yeah. Like I asked him, you know, could this work in other contexts as well? And yeah, it's an interesting concept, definitely.
1: There's remarkable stories from Ukraine as well, love there, even in the aftermath of natural disasters like the one in Japan, which is more to do with grief. You went searching, as the subtitle of the book says, searching for good in a divided world. You do find it.
0: Yeah, I definitely find it. And I think it's important to note, it's not that in one way I didn't have to search, because I do see it every day, like I said. But as a journalist, you know, your job kind of is to highlight, like you have to report on the terrible things that people do. Like it's important for accountability and all of that. But I do worry, even I look at this in the book, that sometimes even journalism can play a role almost in making people not understand the full kind of tapestry of human experience. And, you know, there is beauty in humanity. And I definitely find that. And sometimes we just need to be reminded of that.
1: Well, you've done that. This is also a love story, is the name of the book, Sally Hayden. It's published by HarperCollins. Sally Hayden, thank you so much.
0: Thank you.
1: Talk to you again.
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1: Kieran Cudahy is here.
7: In the next couple of minutes, Oliver, senior RTE management, will be appearing before this joint Oireachtas Committee on Media. They're going to be answering questions. I think they were penciled in to answer questions initially about pensions. I suspect they will be asked about pensions, one particular pension for Sean Rocks and the entitlements due to his partner, presenter pay, sync tunes and schedules might come into it. There's a whole host of things they're going to be asked about. So last night, the RTE Director General, Kevin Backhurst, had that meeting with Media Minister Patrick O'Donovan. And afterwards, you know, he pushed back a little bit, I guess, on the narrative maybe of recent days. He suggested that himself and the organisation and senior management were paying the price for transparency over the payments controversy, primarily to do with Derek Mooney. Take a little listen.
8: I feel we've paid the price for transparency here. Like, we decided to put that, to reclassify Derek, to put that out in the public domain, to go through the process. You know, we have paid a price for that transparency, which is the controversy in the last few days. And that's disappointing for me, because I do want to drive transparency. I've said that all along. And if we pay that kind of price when we discover something we want to put right and put it in the public domain, you know, it's not an incentive to be more transparent.
7: I suspect that theme will emerge again over the next couple of hours before the committee. So it's like I say, it's getting underway in the next couple of minutes while you're on air, while the News at One is on air, and yeah, it'll be happening while we're on air. So we're going to talk about it, and we want people to get in touch with their own views, wherever they are on that spectrum, from, you know, outrage

0: to outright apathetic about the whole thing.
1: Are you getting calls already?
0: Yeah, people have already been in touch with us about it, and they are at different points on that spectrum. You know, there are people who've gotten in touch with us who say that, you know, that this further damages trust in the organisation, that they don't trust it to be transparent after this controversy, that there's a sense of deja vu. Other people have gotten in touch with us. Backing up what Kevin Backer said there, you know, this is management trying to fix a problem and being punished for fixing a problem that wasn't of their making,
1: right?
0: That was before their time.
1: Did you always wonder about a media story and the media coverage? Does anyone care?
0: Media talking about the media. Yeah, you do wonder about it. And it certainly doesn't seem to be, based on the level of contact, this is not 2023 again. Let's put it that way. And it doesn't seem to be in terms of the scale of the issues that have emerged either. But because it's happening while we're on air, we will talk about it, and people should get in touch on our WhatsApp numbers 087-484-8888, or send us a text on 51551 as well, if that's easier. I am conscious, though, of the media talking about the media. So it's not all we're talking about on the show today. There's a whole host of other things. I know rent and rental rules and the housing crisis, they've been in the news headlines, again, for all the wrong reasons. Are they ever in the headlines for the right reasons? We'll talk a little bit about that. We are going to be talking about illegal dumping. We're going to be talking about a hit and run. There's a whole host of things happening on Liveline today, not just this. So whatever you want to get in touch about, again, 51551, send us a text.
1: 100%. Thanks, Minnie Kieran.
0: Thanks, Oliver.
1: Music from Kingfisher.

0: But if you can't find the pen, you can sure find the blade.
1: Ah, lovely music, new music from the Kingfisher there. Since we're talking about the Dubliners and the folk scene today, that's all got the same thread going way, way back from 50 years ago. I thought it was good to play a song that had a handy bit of banjo going on in it as well. Texter says, after a conversation with about the Dubliners encore, I was just a kid when Luke Kelly died. My uncle Phil came into the house distraught at the news that Luke has died. I thought Luke was a close friend of his from school who had died, rather than the singer from the Dubliners. That's how beloved that man was. And someone is very angry. A sharp intake of breath here. Knitting with a hook, which is how I described crochet earlier on. Knitting and crochet, although equally skillful and beautiful, are very different crafts, says Doreen in Swords. Well, I'll be schooled appropriately very shortly, Doreen, because we'll talk about the Crochet Olympics after these.
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1: Please do, because we'll be talking about gardening very shortly as well. But first, when you hear Newbridge, you might think about silverware or the Museum of Style icons, but soon you'll be adding great feats of human endeavour to that list, because the town is hosting Europe's first Crochet Olympics. Annie Morris of Kildare Yarn Bombers knows it all. Annie, how are you doing?
9: Well, I'm doing very well. Thank you very much for having me on, Oliver.
1: Lovely, you're very welcome. The Olympics now does tend to ruin cities, so hopefully the Crochet Olympics won't bankrupt Newbridge.
9: Well, I don't. Well, we're a non-for-profit organisation, oh, so I sincerely hope not. But we've been crocheting in Newbridge as part of the Kildare Yarn Bomb now for 10 years.
1: Oh, yeah.
9: So to celebrate 10 years, we thought, well, what can we do to bring everyone together who's been contributing to this project for 10 years now? And we thought, well, let's just host a Crochet Olympics. And so it's on the 7th of June here in Newbridge in the Town Hall.
1: Yeah.
9: And it's really a culmination of 10 years of working together as a community to make the Kildare Yarn Bomb in the Linear Park.
1: So Olympics is going to be different events that people can kind of enter and have fun with. What kind of events are you going to be holding?
9: Well, we're going to have the blindfold crochet. We're going to have woolly races. We're going to have Where's My Ball? You have to find the ball hidden in the hall. Okay. There's the 100 centimetre crochet chain race. Name that hook. What's in the box? Instead of shot putting, we've got yarn putting. And then we've got a stash swap because, of course, the nature of being a crochet fanatic is that you've just got wool coming out of your ears. So we've got a fantastic cafe on the day, sponsored by Broadbridge Cafe in Newbridge, where you can sit down, have free cake, free tea, and bring your wool, bring your crochet, bring your projects, and meet other people who have the same passion as you. So it's a skills sharing, yarn swapping, fun game.
1: Lovely
9: atmosphere. Game that afternoon.
1: Yes. Fastest Granny Square, Annie, what's that?
9: Well, now, the Fastest Granny Square, that will make people go cross-eyed if they haven't crocheted before. But
1: We've
9: got on the day, you can come along at 10:30 and enter four competitions. So there's going to be the best crocheted Granny Square, the best crocheted bookmark, the best toy, no bigger than 30 centimetres, and the crocheted something you can wear. So it can be a bikini, it can be a hat, it could be a baby's dress. And all we ask is that you tag your work with your name and your phone number so that we can contact you. So drop it off between 10:30 and 12:30, and then the judging will take place, and then we'll open the doors at 1.
1: And there are lots of competitions, prizes. You can enter from all over the country.
9: Well, yes, you can. I mean, we're asking people not to send things in. It's really an event that you're going to turn up to on the day and have a day in Newbridge. So the Linear Park yarn bomb installation goes up on Friday, actually, and lasts for the whole month. So it's a really nice opportunity to come down as part of June Fest, which is our local community arts festival, take a walk through the park, enjoy the yarn bomb, and then come into the town hall from 1 o'clock onwards, and then just enjoy being surrounded by like-minded people and wool everywhere.

0: And it's funny you're having a folk music day because we crocheted Christy Moore a few years ago in Huntington Park. And we did Michael D. Higgins. We did him a few years ago.
1: Yeah, you did lots of
0: I know we've had quite a few people. We get about 10,000 people every year come and look at our work. So every year we try and change it up a bit.
1: This is your pop-up graffiti. This is crochet graffiti, is it, Annie?
0: Well, you see, the thing is that yarn bombing is actually an art form, and it started in Norway and it sort of sprinkled itself all over Europe. But I saw it 20 years ago when I was walking down Wall Street in New York City. It was just a bicycle at the side of the road. And
1: really?
0: I thought, someone's actually crocheted a bicycle, and it's just the most lovely thing to see because you can't get angry with knitted graffiti.
1: Was an actual bicycle covered.
0: We did a Fiat 500 about 4 years ago during COVID. So my whole Fiat 500, we bring it out every year for people to take a look at. It's actually quite an enjoyable process because it's like having an enormous jigsaw puzzle with 1,000 random pieces. Because, of course, it's not just me making this work. We have over 1,000 people have made stuff over the last 10 years. And I wash it and keep it and bring it out every year and reimagine it. So when you look at, for example, the crocheted Fiat 500, it's the work of probably about 40 people that are on display. It's like a canvas displaying everybody's work.
1: It can't move, I presume, the car that's crocheted.
0: No, it can. I had to get a guard escort to drive it from Newbridge to Nace during COVID. I didn't even think of not putting the crochet blank cover on it. I just thought, I'll just drive. And they said, well, you need an escort. And then would you believe all the yarn got caught in the rear
1: wheel? It did not.
0: When I got to a place called 2 Mile House and I had to pull over.
1: You only got as far as 2 Mile and you stopped. What happens
0: if
1: the crochet...
0: And I had to pull over and bib my horn to stop the guards because the wheels were just wrapped in wool.
1: This is why you need to get a guard escort for this kind of thing. You had to re-crochet bits of the hubcaps.
0: Well, it was actually just a technical detail. I just had the scissors with me, so I just had to go, I think it's the rear axle, is that the word for it?
1: Yeah.
0: I had to go under the car and just take out all of the crochet that had got caught up in the back of the vehicle. But we still made it to Nace in the end, you know.
1: And the Fiat 500.
0: During COVID, we tried to think, how could we celebrate the work and still have a yarn bomb?
1: You were driving by people's windows.
0: So we made a mobile yarn bomb
1: unit.
0: Great
1: idea. And the Kildare Yarn Bombers, your graffiti, your pop-up bits and pieces, do they survive being out in the public, out in the wild?
0: Well, yes, you see, when you're working with wool, of course, it's completely washable. So a very wet June, because our work is up for the whole month, a very wet June is a nightmare because it's like peeling porridge off a tree at the end of 4 weeks installation. And then, of course, if it's too sunny, some of the work can bleach. But I'd say every year we're probably able to save 80% of the work, which is a huge amount when you think about it.
1: Yeah.
0: And, of course, a lot of the work that we have today has made by people 10 years ago who aren't with us anymore. I get great personal pleasure out of bringing out work that I know who made it, and they're not with us anymore, but their work is still celebrated. And because we're using it in such a fun and funky way, people walk down the park and just say, oh gosh, you know, who made this? And I, because there's no ownership, we're just a sort of a team of people, I actually know who made it. So there's great pleasure in knowing that a 95-year-old retired nun made something up in the park. And of course, she was so frail at the time, she couldn't come and see it, which is very sad. But so this is the thing. It's a joyful experience to be part of and also to go and see.
1: And now you've got kids doing it as well.
0: Well, yeah. I mean, when we started in 2016, we had a lot of schools involved at that time. So it was a project really that we started with the local ICA, and we sent a lot of ICA members into schools, and they were teaching their grandchildren. And of course, those are 6-year-olds, 5 and 6-year-olds, are now 15 and 16-year-olds.
1: Yeah.
0: And we have a lovely thing on a Sunday in Noah's Ark Charity Shop, which is the animal sanctuary shop in Newbridge. And we have a drop and swap. So people come in, donate wool, and then people come in and just take wool. So we say, this shouldn't cost anybody anything because it's people giving up their stash they don't use anymore or their loved ones don't use anymore. And then we distribute. And what's lovely is seeing all the young people now coming in. So we had 3 girls from Nace actually came in on Sunday and just helped themselves to wool. And they'd seen it when they were growing up. So it's that knock-on effect of projects like this that are keeping the art form alive, because I was talking to a lovely lady recently who's 96, and she said back in her day when you were 7 years old at school, you were given a pair of knitting needles and a couple of balls of wool, and you made yourself a little twin set to take you through the next few years.
1: Off you went.

0: So they were teaching in schools back then.
1: You're keeping it going.
0: Part of it.
1: It's a lovely idea.
0: We do have. And textile art is actually part of the curriculum, so there's no reason why teachers at primary level couldn't use yarn bombing and wool work as a way of meeting their curriculum needs.
1: This has been a lovely, fluffy, warm and fluffy chat, Annie Morris. The Crochet Olympics take place in Newbridge Town Hall. That's on the 7th of June. It's part of JuneFest at junefest.ie for more details. Happy crocheting, Annie Morris. Thank you so much.
0: Thank you.
1: Bye-bye.
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1: One of the busiest times of the year in the garden, of course, with the window boxes and the hanging baskets and the hedges and the summer colour and everything. Alma Purcell has taken some vital time out to be here from the Poppy Garden in County Meath. You can get the questions into us as you usually do. 087-032-3232 is the WhatsApp. How are you doing, Alma?
9: Oh, I'm on top of my head, Oliver. As always, I always say that to you, don't I?
1: But especially now.
9: It's unreal. It's like the winter was like, training for the summer Olympics of gardening.
1: It doesn't end.
9: Oh, my Jesus.
1: So has you mithered?
9: I suppose the garden is open now every Thursday, Friday, Saturday, which is
1: visitors.
9: Why. Yes,
1: yeah,
9: I'm here.
1: Nothing worse than people, yeah.
9: Oh, no, it's lovely. My God, I tell you, last Saturday now was actually quiet in the garden because it was raining all day long.
1: Oh, yeah, it was actually. Yeah,
9: it was horrible. Two men came at different times. And it was lovely in a way because it was quiet. And I spent like an hour with each of them wandering around in the rain, like lanes.
1: Wow.
9: And we had
1: personal
9: great chats.
1: Detail,
9: and, you know,
1: tour.
9: Brilliant. Yeah, I love that in a way as well. And then on warm days, it can be really busy. But the day flies by and I love it. But
1: now. You're open Thursdays on.
9: Thursday, Friday, Saturday.
1: Narrow window, don't you?
9: Yes, you see, and I remember one of my two sisters are not into gardening at all. And Antoinette asked me one time,
1: go away.
9: You know, when I opened, she says, why don't you open every day of the week? And I was like, look, and I was
1: going,
9: you know, you have to mow, you have to edge, you have to weed, you have to like get the hose unraveled and water things and then get it all back together for Thursday 11. It's like showtime, you know, everything has to be perfect. So you have so much to do behind the scenes. And then like yesterday, I got a massive delivery of plants, like literally 8 trolley loads.
1: Really?
9: It came at half
1: summer
9: four.
1: Bedding, so this is
9: A lot of it was ordered in for people, a lot of perennials, trees and stuff, summer bedding as well. But it literally took me from 4:30 till 9:00 last night to kind of get all sorted for what's going off to different people. None of it was moved to my plant area. So then I was off on a job this morning at 7:00 to a lovely lady who had ordered a heap of them, got them to her house, laid them out, back home again at like 8:00. The pups and bear were out at the rest of the plants, flew through them. Like, oh my God, I get out of the car. I was like a demented woman, roaring.
1: No minute of peace.
9: Not a minute, because you see, a lot of plants come with this stuff on top of them, coir.
1: And I do see that.
9: What it does is it stops weeds kind of germinating on the top. It keeps the plant food underneath. But my pups love it.
1: They love it.
9: Yes.
1: Love the smell of it. The summer bedding, can we put it out now? We're getting there.
9: There is still a risk, but you're kind of, you know, keep an eye on the weather forecast, have a bit of fleece handy just in case there's a very cold night. And at this stage, you probably should have been hardening it off during the day and in again at night. So most of them are there at this stage.
1: They're expecting some sunny skies at the weekend. So there might be a little bit of frosty sea, wouldn't there, if it stays clear at night?
9: There's going to be a high over Ireland. So do keep an eye on the forecast. You'll know yourself if they're hardened off enough, I think. And just, you know, it's a gradual process.
1: Take a gamble.
9: Yeah.
1: The raised beds will need a bit of work. And I see people raise beds more and more.
9: Yeah, loads of people get into veg garden and even raise beds for your dailies or different things. Now, one thing, and I was just thinking this other day, I was planting up a pot that's quite deep and big, and I was thinking, you know, I'd be nuts to fill the whole pot with compost. So if you have deep pots and you're putting ornamentals in, get maybe an empty milk carton, get a few of them with the lid on tightened, or mineral bottles or polystyrene, and maybe fill the

0: bottom half of your pot with that.
1: I see. That's,
0: you know, you're not wasting
1: it without using a load of soil.
0: Yes, you're not wasting valuable compost. That's not, you know, roots aren't going to get down that deep anyway in a big pot.
1: Okay.
0: And then put your compost in the top half of the pot. Same with raised beds. Now, I wouldn't use anything artificial in them. But, you know, if you have a massive raised bed, you can use branches, twigs, straw. You can actually use, you know, like annual weeds, grass clippings, anything that's biodegradable, your vegetable.
1: Weeds will be far enough down that they're not going to shoot.
0: Yeah, and if they're not perennial, if they're annuals, they're not going to come back at you. And then your good layer of compost on top. And it's just saving you money. It's they'll biodegrade and they'll add to the nutrients in there as well, you know, if you've old compost. And never, you know, when you're emptying, let's say, last year's pots and the compost does get spent and tired, don't waste it. Like, you know, use it as a mulch on your beds. It's still perfectly good for that.
1: Speaking of mulch, actually, the if you have done all your weeding very well, you don't want anything to come up. I see sometimes people put down bits of cardboard and put mulch on top of the fresh mulch for this year.
0: That's
1: an extra layer.
0: All part of your no-dig gardening. And it's such a good tip. So get your cardboard, take off any cell tape or ducting tape, and don't use anything that's, you know, like printed with colours. So brown cardboard is ideal. It's biodegradable.
1: The coloured ones will be glossy.
0: There'll be dyes and stuff of them. Your brown cardboard, lay it wherever you want to, either mulch between plants, or if you have a particular bad patch of weeds or something, just cut them to the ground, put your good thick cardboard on top. You can use three or four layers if you have to, somewhere like that.
1: Really?
0: Your bark mulch.
1: If you've enough mulch to cover it afterwards.
0: Your bark mulch on top. And it looks lovely then. And, or actually, you don't even have to use bark mulch. You can put a bag of compost on top because by the time the cardboard is rotted down, the weeds will either be dead or well weakened.
1: The sun is blocked.
0: Yeah. And what I do then is I will sprinkle some annual seeds on top of the compost and Bob's your own.
1: Very good. Yeah. What sort of seeds now would you put?
0: Oh, my, sure, millions of them. I actually do like a potpourri of annual seeds. So I have all my own poppy seeds and honesty and marigolds, things that I would save year to year, aquilegias. And the way now, I know we're way away from it yet, but some things are going to seed now. Like your honesty is starting to go to seed, but as things ripen, you get a big brown paper bag. It has to be a paper bag, don't use plastic because things will rot. Say a big brown, I'm not going to say done stores, a big paper bag.
1: That's the handy one. Yeah.
0: It's a handy, save all your paper bags. Cut the flowering stems off as the seeds are ripe. Stick the whole stem of the flower into the bag upside down.
1: Okay.
0: Put it somewhere, say, inside your house that's not too hot, but just nice and warm. And then in a week, shake it. All the seeds will have dried and pop out of the capsules, and then put them somewhere like a paper envelope. And do you know what's great as well? You know those little dissectant packets? You get them and stuff you'd buy in the chemist.
1: Yeah.
0: I think you can buy them in chemists, actually. They suck moisture with electronic goods. Put a packet of them in as well to your envelope, and that stops any moisture causing mould. And then save them, and you can sow them in the autumn
1: They'll
0: or next spring.
1: They'll be dry and perfect.
0: Yeah.
1: The next time out. Hedges are growing now. If you want to have them all nice and thickened up, what do you do?
0: You can give them a little trim now. I wouldn't go too mad.
1: The flowers are off them.
0: It doesn't really matter if
1: doesn't
0: flowers
1: it?
0: So much with a hedge, I suppose.
1: Okay.
0: But your main thing this time of year is watch out for birds nesting. If there's birds anywhere in the hedge, I'd leave it alone. Let them fill it. Get the little birdies away, and then maybe
1: because you want to see them in the garden.
0: Oh God, yeah.
1: What would you give now, feed or fertilizer wise to a hedge that might be struggling?
0: I would just go to general purpose fertilizer because it's easy. A lot of time that comes in granules. That's what I would get.
1: Yeah.
0: And you just walk along your hedge, and
1: scatter.
0: I do it before a good dash of rain. Scatter it at the base,
1: like the
0: and the water.
1: In the field.
0: Yes, the water's going to dissolve the little granules. It washes down into the soil, feeds your hedge, and it's just hard easy to do it that way.
1: The spring flowering shrubs you mentioned, but the deadheading as well.
0: You can deadhead if they look untidy, and things like rhododendrons and azaleas, you can go in there and actually, as the flowers fade and get dirty looking, pluck them off individually if it's not that big a shrub, and it looks a lot better. Keep an eye on things like your lilacs and stuff that are flowering now, as they go over, that's when you want to deadhead. You're giving next year's flowers the maximum time to ripen up and develop.
1: So the lilac, which is the lovely scented one.
0: Yes.
1: You deadhead
0: just
1: when
0: as they go over.
1: Don't
0: leave it for 3 months because next year's flowers will already be in production, and the chances are you cut them off. So
1: I see some of them on sale. They don't flower when they're young, do they? They take a while.
0: They can take 3 or 4 years just to build up that energy. Like, it takes a lot of energy for any plant to flower, and some shrubs take longer than others.
1: Someone will go to questions that are coming in flying already, Alma. I planted lots of tulips and daffodils last winter. They were lovely, but now everything's dying off. It looks terrible, but I believe you have to leave them there.
0: It's the energy going back into that bulb for next year. But what I would do is get some hardy geraniums or other herbaceous perennials and plant them near those bulbs, because at this stage now the foliage of them has popped out of the ground, and that's what I do. It hides the dying off foliage off your bulbs then.
1: Yeah. They will wither away.
0: They will wither away,
1: and
0: like in another month.
1: When they go yellow
0: and kind of die. They literally, you know, you swipe

0: brown than the comb away.
1: Do you have to wait for them to fully go yellow?
0: I generally do, but this is the joy of having other things around them. You know, it's only when you're in the bed then yourself do you see them.
1: I used to see people used to tie them down.
0: They recommend you don't do that anymore.
1: That's an old one. Yeah. gone out of fashion. Yeah. Japanese knotweed, please help. What can you do?
0: Oh, I think that's one of the weeds you do need to get professional help. Like, they have to inject a herbicide into that to get rid of it. It's serious. Do not try and cut yourself or anything like that.
1: Horse's mane is another
0: mare's tail. I've learned to live with that. I just pluck it at the it's been around
1: if
0: since
1: you pluck it doesn't that spread
0: it comes back again, it pops
1: you're
0: up, but you're
1: head.
0: Never going to get ahead with I don't use weed killer anyway in the garden. It's ridiculous,
1: doesn't work on it anyway.
0: And yeah, exactly.
1: I love olive trees, but my first one died, now a second one is looking fairly dead. Will I try again or should I just forget? Is there anything else I can do? This is Josh.
0: I think if two have died on you, I would be looking for a replacement that's not an olive tree. They're great in my microclimates near the coast or warm courtyards or that, but if you're exposed or cold, I would try, do you know what's lovely is the ornamental weeping pear, Pyrus salifolicus, or Eleagnus quicksilver. You're getting that lovely Mediterranean silvery look paired with some rosemaries, thymes, lavenders, santalinas, you know, silvery grey plants. Looks lovely.
1: My box plants and hedges have died last year and this year, eaten by bugs. What can we do?
0: Do you know the box caterpillar has gotten a hold in Ireland now, and there's a new variety of box called Better Boxes, but maybe it's time to just cut your losses and replace it with maybe Pittosporums or Birkwood osmanthus or just a different evergreen shrub.
1: Someone says just leave it all alone. Leave the garden alone, my garden's full of bumblebees and birds.
0: Yeah, exactly. Like, if that's, you do like nothing, it'll be perfect.
1: The dandelions person last time, there's no shortage of dandelions.
0: We
1: better let you go because the poppy garden is flat out and you're
0: flat
1: going
0: out.
1: To bloom.
0: I'm going to bloom. They asked me to talk, Oliver. I can't believe
1: it. Well, able for
0: it. Well, do you know something? You're asking me questions. I've half an hour on my own on the Saturday and I'm terrified.
1: Should just set out some questions for yourself, answer them all.
0: I have a little slideshow and sometimes I get prompted by the photographs and I have gone on some mad tangents when I'm talking to garden clubs, so you don't know what they're going to get.
1: Visit thepoppygarden.com for the visits. Enjoy Bloom, we'll see you, sure, but maybe in the meantime, Alma Purcell, good luck.
0: Thanks, Oliver.
1: We're going to finish on a bit of the Dubliners. The News of One is coming up.

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6: It's the news at 1 on RTE Radio 1. This is Rachel English. Good afternoon. The headlines this Wednesday lunchtime. Around 350 Irish-based jobs are under threat at Facebook's parent company, Meta. There have been robust exchanges in the Dáil between the government and opposition following publication of a report on rental costs. And RTE executives are appearing before an Oireachtas committee this lunchtime to discuss

0: financial management of the national broadcaster. The news is read by Vivian Traynor.
1: It's emerged that around 350 Irish-based jobs are under threat at Facebook's parent company Meta as part of global job cuts. The company employs around 1,800 people in Ireland. Our work and technology correspondent Brian O'Donovan.
2: Impacted Irish-based Meta staff began receiving emails from early this morning informing them that they are potentially affected by these global job cuts. The company has also submitted a collective redundancy notification to the Department of Enterprise. Meta has not commented on the Irish impact, but sources said the timelines and processes of any redundancies will be defined by Irish law and government guidelines. Globally, Meta is cutting 8,000 jobs, which is around 10% of its workforce. It comes as the company ramps up spending on artificial intelligence. Meta CEO Mark Zuckerberg has previously said that 2026 would be the year that AI starts to dramatically change the way the company works.
1: The government has been heavily criticised after new figures showed rents are continuing to rise across the country. Speaking in the Dáil this lunchtime, opposition parties said the latest Daft.ie report was proof the government's rent reforms are now working, a claim rejected by Taoiseach Micheál Martin. The Daft.ie report said rents rose by an average of 4.4% from December to March and are now at their highest point since 2002. Our political reporter, Fiacra O'Kiona.
3: At leaders' questions, opposition parties rounded on what they said is the coalition's failure to address the housing crisis. Sinn Féin leader Mary Lou MacDonald said government's rental reforms, which began in March, have been a disaster. Telling Taoiseach Micheál Martin the latest Daft.ie report means he now has nowhere to hide. Deputy MacDonald said the average rent in Dublin for a two-bed apartment is now €30,000 a year and is €27,000 a year in Galway. But the Taoiseach responded by accusing Sinn Féin of an absence of any solution or any idea to solve the housing crisis, telling her sloganeering won't build houses. The criticism was repeated by Labour leader Ivana Bacic, who said government is failing renters, while Social Democrats leader Holly Cairns said Ireland is becoming a country young people cannot afford to live in. Aintu leader Pádraig Tobin also said rent in Dublin is now only for the rich. But the Taoiseach hit back again, saying slogans would not build houses and insisting supply is the only way to solve the housing crisis. Fiacra O'Kiona, RTÉ News, Leinster House.
1: The Director General of RTÉ, Kevin Backhurst, has said he feels it's regrettable that a sincere attempt to be more open around Derek Mooney's pay has come to be categorised as a scandal. He was speaking as RTÉ executives appeared before the Oireachtas Media Committee in light of recent revelations at the broadcaster. Our political correspondent, Barry Lenehan.
4: RTÉ leaders back at an Oireachtas committee facing questions from TDs over a pay controversy. Groundhog Day, said Sinn Féin's Joanna Byrne. Deja vu for Na Gael's Brian Brennan, who said the public wasn't getting transparency from the broadcaster after it emerged Derek Mooney's pay was omitted from the list of top 10 earners. This a view not shared by RTÉ Director General Kevin Backhurst, who in his opening statement said it was regrettable that a sincere attempt to be more open has come to be categorised as a scandal. He acknowledged the complexities of RTÉ's historical approach to contracts and employment can often appear opaque and confusing. Mr. Backhurst also defended the broadcaster's €750 million in government funding, saying calling it a bailout is at best misleading and at worst suggests the organisation is only worthy of support as a mitigation against financial crisis. The hearing continues. Barry Lenehan, RTÉ News, Leinster House.
1: A 31-year-old man who blacked out and could not remember why he beat a pensioner who died in hospital almost a month later has been jailed for 11 years for the man's manslaughter. Aaron Wolfe of Glentrasna Court, the Glen in Cork, apologised and expressed remorse for killing Florence O'Sullivan in March 2023. Now the weather.
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1: Sunny spells and light showers today, but cloud will thicken from the southwest later with outbreaks of rain and drizzle pushing in towards evening. Highest temperatures 14 to 18 degrees. Rachel.
0: Thanks, Vivian. And continuing today's news at one, higher than expected job losses at Meta. We'll have further details. Plus, re-raw in the Dáil over the record increase in rent.

0: events. One scandal after another, members of the Oireachtas Media Committee take aim at RTE. And how you can monitor what candidates are spending on the by-elections.
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0: Hello again. As we've heard, Meta, the parent company of Facebook, is expected to cut 350 jobs in Dublin. That's almost 20% of its Irish workforce. Meta has been notifying workers around the world of the layoffs, which were first signalled last month when the company said it needed to increase spending on AI. For more, let's talk to our work and technology correspondent, Brian O'Donovan. Brian, will you bring us through what's been happening this morning and why?
10: Well, it was a very early morning, I'm afraid, for those unfortunate staff in Meta's Irish office. They would have received early morning emails outlining that they are potentially going to be impacted by these job cuts. Why is it potential? Because under Irish law, you cannot just make somebody redundant. Instead, you enter into a 30-day consultation process. You look at redeployment, you look at what might happen at the end, and then at the end, you come to that final figure. So those unfortunate staff would have woken up to that email this morning telling them that they are in the potential category. Then Meta would have submitted a collective redundancy notification to the Department of Enterprise. This again is required under Irish law, something that has to be done for any redundancies over 30, any reduction more than 30 from your headcount. So, as I say, a difficult day for them. I think that number will take a lot of people by surprise. A lot of people will be disappointed with it. So if you look that it's a 10% global cut, Meta employs 1,800 people in Ireland. 10% of that would have been 180. 350 is almost double that. So it's a big cut, more, I think, than people were expecting. There's been some political reaction to all of this as well today. The Minister for Enterprise, Peter Burke, was speaking about this a little bit earlier. He spoke about how his sympathies are with the staff that have lost their jobs. He stressed that there would be supports for the government. And he also pointed out that, at the very least, these workers are coming into a what is still a very buoyant employment market. We're almost at full employment. And that they would have skills that would be able to make them hireable once they come through. We can hear now some of what Peter Burke had to say.
11: My message is very clear to the employees in Meta. First of all, the government will have your back. We will support you to gain employment again. We have a very, very vibrant employment market right now, about 2.83 million people employed, and particularly in the skill sets that many have in Meta and IT sector, there is a huge demand in the wider economy for those skills. But any additional skills or any additional transformational training that is needed will be given by the government. I would point out that the IDA set about a target of upskilling 40,000 people over its current strategy. And in year one of that strategy, we've trained 33,000 people, and that's transformational training to make those jobs sticky. So we have a huge amount of supports with our colleagues in the IDA to work with any employee who is affected and to work with their families.
0: Let's put some context on this, Brian, because this isn't the first round of job cuts at Meta in recent times.
10: No, it's not, Rachel. And if you look back just a couple of years ago, Meta's headcount in Ireland was about 3,000. Then we had a wave of job cuts in 2022 and 2023. And that was, you may recall, this post-COVID overhiring problem that had happened for a lot of tech companies that during COVID, because everybody was stuck at home doing their Zoom calls, using their technology, a lot of the tech companies ramped up their hiring. Then the world reopened, things returned to normal. There was a sense that we we've overhired. So there was a lot of layoffs there. There was more than 800 layoffs in Meta over the course of two different rounds

0: that there would be a case whereby the usage of greater AI technology would mean they would be less reliant on third-party providers for things like content moderation.
1: Given all of this, then, are there concerns about layoffs elsewhere?
0: Well, certainly if you look at the impact of AI, you have to take this very, very seriously. And even in the tech sector specifically, and even in the last few months, and just in Ireland, we saw AI-related job losses in the likes of Amazon, Oracle, the fintech firm Block. So it is most definitely happening. I think when you move outside the tech sector, there are also concerns at that graduate level entry, the new hires, the younger people coming out of college that perhaps would have been brought in to do, shall we say, the more menial task, the more entry level task. But it was the way that they learned their trade. A lot of that now can be done by AI. So we're not seeing that same level of graduate level hiring or new entrant hiring. Economists, though, and analysts would say, look, yes, AI, it's such a technology, it's going to have such a massive impact on the world of work. Initially, we will see job losses, but in the long term, it should be beneficial and we should see greater productivity. And in fact, we should see new jobs created. But in the short term, I'm afraid, there is going to be some pain, and that pain is most definitely being felt today at Meta headquarters in Dublin.
1: Brian, thank you for bringing us that news and analysis. Now, there have been bad-tempered exchanges in the Dáil this lunchtime over a substantial increase in the rents being sought by landlords. The arguments at leaders' questions were prompted by the latest report from the property website daft.ie. Rents for homes advertised on Daft rose by an average of 4.4% between December and March. This coincided with a shake-up of the regulations allowing landlords to reset rents to market rates between tenancies. The government has consistently maintained that this was necessary to increase supply. Now, in this excerpt from the Dáil, we can hear Taoiseach Micheál Martin defending the coalition's record.
2: With the change, there was going to be an impact on the market. No question. That was actually said at the time in terms of various agencies. But the bottom line is this. There had to be certainty given to the landscape because we're spending about 9 billion state money. Direct state intervention in the housing market is about 9 billion. Central Bank says we need about 20 billion. So we need a combination of public sector investment in housing with private sector investment in housing. And that does mean a long-term certainty in terms of the rental market. Now, I've looked at all your proposals before the election. I've looked at all your manifestos. They are very, very poor in terms of any analysis. No, sorry. They are very poor. They're
3: sorry.
2: Absolutely.
3: Sorry. There's not much point.
2: They're shocking.
3: Stop.
2: There's no
3: not
2: deep.
3: Your question. If you're, sorry.
2: They're very poor. All you could, all Sinn Féin offered the last time was a house without the land.
1: Here's what the Sinn Féin leader, Mary Lou MacDonald, had to say in response.
4: Taoiseach, you have nowhere to hide today because the consequences of your actions are very, very clear. The Fine Gael Fianna Fáil rent hike bill has meant the highest rent hikes on record and evictions at the highest levels since the famine. You've chosen deliberately to side with corporate landlords and with vulture funds. Those are your choices. But I have to tell you that it takes a very particular type of sleeveing to stand in this House and suggest that it is okay for families to face a rent bill of €30,000 a year in Dublin and €27,000 a year in Galway. A very special kind of sleeveing politics from Fine Gael and Fianna Fáil. Shame on you.
5: Time is up now, but I would ask you on behalf of the House to withdraw the name that you've just used.
6: It's true.
5: Will you withdraw that?
4: A sleeveing is a sleeveing.
5: That's fine.
4: A rose by any other name and a sleeveing by any other name. Shame on you in the face.
5: Time is up. Deputy, your time is up.
1: And on it went. Well, according to that Daft report, rents in Galway City are now 18% higher than 12 months ago. To talk a little more about this, I'm joined by Fergal Leonard, who's Director of Rentals with DNG Leonard and Heaslip. They're an estate and letting agent in Galway. Fergal, will you tell us about what you've been seeing since the start of the year?
6: Hi, Rachel. Thanks for having me on. Unfortunately, I won't be as entertaining as the previous snippet that we just listened to, but

0: Not surprising, I suppose. Since the news was announced last June that the government were considering changes, everything changed. There were snippets in September, October about all the changes, and the date of the 1st of March was strongly rumoured. So everybody, a lot of landlords that we were dealing with and other agents were dealing with were deciding not to put their properties on the market for rent because the 1st of March was coming. So when the tenant moved out, you could reset the rent at the market rent, and albeit you were going to be part of a six-year term, landlords were happy enough for that. So there's a few different things going on. This report, I haven't seen sight of it yet, Rachel. We even though we are auctioneers and we are part of the DAF system, they haven't sent the report to us. I'm just reading, trying to find from the news broadcasters like yourself what is actually in it. So yeah, rents have gone up. But it's no surprise because the 1st of March was the reset date for all rents. So it was inevitable this was going to be.
1: Okay, so people were taking advantage of that. What sort of prices are we talking about in Galway City now? Can you give us an idea?
0: Currently in Galway City, okay, let's go back to, say, this time last year. And I'm not specific on it, but I'm going. There was anything up until the 1st of March, there was anything between 30 and 40 units available in Galway City at any one time. As it stands today, there's 88 available. So that's a huge, that's over double of an increase in supply. However, the rents are all gone up. So there was a time when a lot of the establishments like ourselves wouldn't need to go on to DAF because the rents were so low and they were caught on low rents. You wouldn't bring it to the market because you just couldn't deal with the interest in it, and you would rent it off market, which was quite easily done. Whereas everything now is going to the market. You have 7 1 beds in Galway City ranging from 800 euro to 2,500.
1: Wow, that's a lot for a one bed. I mean, who can afford these prices?
0: Well, that's the problem. No, people are paying for those. There's 37 two beds ranging from 1,800 to 3,000. So, like, in I'm not going to sit on either side of the fence in relation to governments or opposition, but my opinion, from what I can see on the ground, this will, in an unusual way, this, I believe, will bring rents down. So you have a variation.
1: Can you explain? Because we've just been talking about rents in the city going up and up. You believe that in the medium term they'll go down again. Will you explain?
0: The reason they're gone up is because landlords were given this opportunity to reset the rent on the 1st of March if they had a vacant unit. And subsequently, since the 1st of March, if you get a vacant unit, you can reset the rent. So the condition is that you're in a six-year term, but even talking to tenants don't want, well, I won't say they don't want them, but it's not a driving force for them to say, I want a long-term lease. Some will, absolutely, but a lot don't. A lot don't see themselves renting long-term. So that's not a big factor for tenants. But it's not a bad thing. But on the 1st of March, rents were reset. So, of course, you're going to have a spike in rent prices. But as I explained, there's 37 two beds available at the moment in Galway City. You will not get 37 rented at 2,000, 2,500 a month in Galway City.
1: So, are you saying then that we should expect more change and maybe for things to be quite volatile over the next few months?
0: It'll depend on landlord situation. I suppose some landlords will hold out to get the maximum rent, but if a property is available and not rented for 2 or 3 months, that's also costing the landlord. So, instead of them looking for 2,500, they might say, well, the market will pay me 2,000. I'll take the 2,000. They're locked in for 6 years then, and I think the rents will, in time, by the end of the year, we'll know a lot more. Yeah. But as I said, we now have 88, and that went over 90 this week. It's back down at 88. It's still a very small amount, don't get me wrong.
1: This is it for an entire city. But from what you're saying as well, I mean, it really is a complex situation as well out there at the moment.
0: It is, but also there was data released last week from the RTB, which I think is more mind-blowing, and it explains what has happened. In January this year, there was 1,998 notice of terminations issued. Okay, that's just shy of 2,000 notices issued in the country. That's up 38% on the same month the previous year.
1: Right, so you had all of those landlords leaving the market as well.
0: Yes,
1: all right.
0: In February, you had over 3,000 notices issued. That's up 97% on the same.

0: month previous year.
1: Fergal Leonard, thank you very much for talking to us this afternoon. As we were saying, it's not a good position out there at the moment, not a good situation if you're looking to rent. Now, after decades of campaigning, a train line between Navan in County Meath and Dublin has moved a step closer. The preferred route for the 34-kilometre line was published this morning. Four new train stations are to be built in Meath as part of the plans. Our North East correspondent Laura Hogan was out and about in Navan and asked people what they thought of the proposed plans.
2: I think Navan needs a rail line. I mean, we've needed it for years. Just the thoughts of it taking forever to happen is so difficult. I mean, a consultation process, we need a rail line. Why does it have to be a consultation process?
3: Yeah.
2: Will I ever get on a train from Navan to Dublin? It'd be fabulous. I have two children. They're both in college. You know, they're waiting on the NX. We have a service, a bus service, which is fabulous. But, you know, it depends on traffic. If there's an accident on the M50, you know, they're all, you know, everything's delayed. I mean, a rail line is the only way that people can commute from Navan to Dublin to work daily, to make life a little bit easier.
4: I'd say it is needed. It would be handy for college students going up and down to college because the buses aren't too reliable sometimes, yeah.
5: Love it. I was a commuter, like, for about 25 years, so it'll be fabulous to see it there, the amount of people that commute.
6: It'll never happen. It's all pie in the sky. Yeah.
7: They're saying today that they're hoping it will start to be built in 2030, so mid-2030s. You'll be able to hop on a train here in Navan. What do you think?
6: I won't be hopping on any train in 2030.
1: Some people in Navan this morning talking to our correspondent Laura Hogan, who's on the line. Laura, we heard some scepticism there. Well, more than some scepticism, a lot of scepticism. Is this Navan railway line, is it finally going to happen?
7: Hi, Rachel. Well, I think the people of Navan can be forgiven for being a little bit sceptical when I spoke to some of them earlier, because this is a project that has been long talked about, long campaigned for and long promised. But from what was announced today, it does finally look like the Navan railway is on track. And I'm here at the site of where the proposed new Navan Central Station will be built in the coming years. This is one of four new train stations planned as part of the new railway line for Navan, two of them serving the town, and two stations also for Dunshaughlin and Kilmessan, and three park and ride facilities are also part of the plans. Now, the preferred route of this new 34-kilometre stretch of railway was announced by Éireann Road Éireann today, and it's essentially going to be bringing the Dart out as far as Navan. So a journey from here into Dublin's Connolly station will be taking about an hour, and it will also have capacity for trains up to every 15 minutes at peak times. So this will be a major piece of infrastructure for Navan, but also for all of the people of Meath as well, a county that has been growing rapidly in population, where tens of thousands of people are commuting out of the county every day for work or study. And it has been welcomed as well by Meath County Council Chief Executive Kieran Keogh.
8: Meath is the fastest growing county in Ireland. Over the last two census periods, it's grown by over 25%, particularly in those areas like St Navan here, and as you get closer to the Dublin border, this county is growing apace. It also has the youngest population in the country for the last census period as well. And so that means that there's transformational projects like this are so important for future growth of County Meath. And we have 42,500 people that leave this county every day in a car to commute out for work. So this gives them another opportunity, another way of doing that commute. But as well as the train going out of Navan, it's also coming back in. And it means that Navan now is a destination in itself into the future, and it allows us to transform and change the centre of Navan here, and it'll be a growth of a whole new town from what is now 37,000 population to potentially 55,000-60,000 population in the next 20, 30 years.
1: Laura Hogan reporting there from what sounds like a fairly wet Navan in County Meath this morning. Now, a 24-year-old man has been jailed for 2 years for dangerous driving, causing serious injury to his brother, who lost his leg in the high-speed crash in County Westmeath last year. Gerard Duffy McAndrew of Benview Rathcorbally in Monalee was the driver of a car which crashed in Rathowen village in the early hours of the 23rd of March. His passenger and and brother Stephen Murphy, who had been adopted and had recently reconnected with the family, was thrown from the car, which was travelling at least three times the speed limit. Let's speak now to Sinead Hussey, our Midlands correspondent, who was in court for us today. Sinead, will you tell us about the background?

0: background to this.
1: Yes, Rachel. Well, as you said, the crash happened in Rathone Village, which is on the main N4 in the early hours of March 23rd, 2025. Gerard Duffy McAndrew was the driver of that car and his brother Stephen Murphy was a passenger. In court, we heard how the pair of them had spent the day at Port Runny in County Roscommon. Gerard Duffy McAndrew had wanted to cheer his brother up after he'd broken up with his girlfriend. We heard how Stephen Murphy had been adopted. He'd only reconnected with his birth family 18 months before the crash, and that the brothers had been inseparable since then. On the night of the crash, witnesses reported seeing the car travelling at excessive speeds. In Banlalach, which is the village before Rathone, the car was recorded travelling at between 155 and 163 kilometres per hour. Mullingar Circuit Court heard that Gerard Duffy McAndrew had been drinking on the day of the crash. He was four times over the legal limit. He'd also taken cannabis. We heard that the car crashed in Rathone village, hitting two trees, a curb, it lost a wheel, and debris was thrown from the car, causing damage to two other cars in the village and to roofs of some of the houses in the village. In that crash, Stephen Murphy sustained catastrophic injuries, resulting in him losing his left leg from above the knee 10 days after the crash. We heard that such was the force of the collision that his seatbelt snapped and the car disintegrated on impact. We also heard that a video had been recovered from the phone of Gerard Duffy McAndrew, which had been recorded shortly before the crash. And in the video, the 24-year-old is seen driving the car while holding and drinking from a bottle of wine, and the passenger is asleep. And the video has a caption, "Beer, steer and go." Emergency services, we heard, rushed to the scene. Both men were taken to hospital. And as I said, 10 days later, Stephen Murphy lost his left leg from above the knee.
0: Tell us then, Sinead, about what the judge said this morning.
1: Yeah, so Judge Keenan Johnson said this had been traumatic for everyone involved. He said it was one of the worst cases of dangerous driving that he's ever had to deal with, and an absolute tragedy, not only for the victim, he said, but for the whole family. He noted that Gerard Duffy McAndrew was a decent person, that this was out of character for him. He also noted the cooling in the brothers' relationship since this had happened, but he expressed hope that over time they could rebuild their lives to their full potential. He also noted that Gerard Duffy McAndrew's level of bravado and his cavalier attitude to driving, and he said because of that the court had no option but to impose a custodial sentence as a deterrent, he said, to anyone else who may consider similar actions. In finalising the case, he said he was taking into consideration his genuine remorse and his previous good character. He said that the headline sentence, or the offence, attracted a 9-year sentence, but he was reducing it to 5 years. And he suspended the final 3 years on condition that Gerard Duffy McAndrew does not re-offend or use drink or drugs for 7 years. And he also disqualified him from driving for 4 years.
0: Sinead, thank you. That was Sinead Hussey, our Midlands correspondent. We'll be talking about election spending and about RTE's appearance before an Oireachtas committee after this quick break.
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3: 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But on the sideline is another team. One that's passed on what they learned yesterday to shape those on the pitch today. That's what the game is built on. Because playing it forward isn't just about lifting cups, but lifting a team. And behind every county are those who lift us all. 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
5: Hello again. Campaigning is continuing in the two by-elections in Galway West and Dublin Central. Voting takes place on Friday, but in the meantime, changes in the rules for election spending mean we can all now see what candidates are spending on their campaigns in real time. Liz Carolyn from the technology and politics website thebriefing.ie has been looking at who's spending what. Liz, why do candidates have to do this time out? What has changed?
6: So there's a new rule come down from Brussels that anybody who's either selling or buying a political ad has to keep a record online in real, that they're updating in real time, of the money that's being spent, what it's being spent on, how it's been targeting. And while the rule was designed for digital ads, it applies to everything. So posters, leaflets, you know, ads on the side of a bus, branded high-vis jackets, you know, the definition of political advertising in the ad. And so this is the first time with the by-elections that, because the law came in last October, and that we're seeing this in action. So, you know, right now, anybody listening to this can go on to, you know, I have found 9 of these pages on every major Irish political party who's in the Dáil's websites. It's normally, say, you know, sinnfein.ie/transparency or sockdems.ie/transparency. Or for Fine Gael and Fianna Fáil, it's transparency.fianagael.ie or .fianafáil.ie. And it's fascinating to get in there and sort of see, okay, well, what money is being spent? How is it being spent? You know, are they spending more in one area or another? So it gives us a real insight into the election. And this is going to be the norm now going forward.
5: And most of that spending, it's not on online ads. It's actually on your old-fashioned type of campaigning. It's on leaflets and posters and the like.
6: Exactly. So I did an analysis for thebriefing.ie, and I think it was 99.7% of the advertising spend is on, frankly, mostly paper and a few newspaper ads. So when this law came in, even though it was mostly designed for digital ads, Meta and Google, who were the main providers of political ads, especially in Ireland, they both decided that rather than comply, they were going to ban political ads within Europe. So we're in this weird situation where the kind of like the rules live on and are, you know, frankly, like immensely useful and a real gift to Irish democracy and to, you know, our ability to understand elections. Now, I do have my issues with the data. So even coming up with that 99.7% figure was extremely difficult. And we have a good chunk of work to do between now and a general election to make sure that, you know, all candidates are covered, which they should be under the law, and that the data is usable. But I mean, this to me is a really good news story for transparency and for democracy here in Ireland and across Europe as well.
5: Yeah, you have a great line on the website that these by-elections are an experiment in what happens when you design a law around Meta's architecture and then you apply it to leafleting in Connemara. We've been talking mainly about the parties, and your analysis showed that certainly at the time you took it that Fine Gael had spent the most across the two by-elections. Mm-hmm. But what about independent candidates who might not have the wherewithal to set up a website?
6: Exactly. And so, you know, this time around, I believe that, you know, the Electoral Commission, who are responsible for implementing this law, they have communicated with candidates, they've communicated with all of the parties. But standing this up, I've had lots of conversations with people in political parties as I was trying to prod them over the last few weeks about the data. And this is a big concern that they have is, you know, they are complying, but we are, and we have a lot of high profile independent candidates running in these elections who could do very well. And they, you know, from I wasn't able to find any of these archives online. But if you're, you know, a local election candidate, you're standing in your local community, you may not even have a website. This law wasn't designed for you. You know, it was designed for Germany, where you have very centralized parties. So what I would like to see, and I think is really doable, is between now and the next election, Electoral Commission, you know, maybe with some help from us outside, to try and figure out, well, what are some simple tools that we can create so that candidates, this doesn't become a big burden, they're able to just, you know, comply, talk about what they're spending, and also so that people like me are able to get the data and also pull it all together and create a bigger picture of, well, what's happening, where is money being spent, how is it being spent, and it'd be great also to be able to see the posters and the leaflets as

0: well, have an archive of those, so it's not all left to Alan Kinsella kind of doing it out in his living room.
1: Our old friend at, what was it, election, what's his side? Election Lit.
0: Yeah. He's doing the Lord's work. He's our kind of one man National Archive for election literature.
1: He certainly is.
0: We can do better, and I think this law can help.
1: Liz, thank you very much. Liz Carolyn there from briefing.ie. Well, let's go now to the Oireachtas Media Committee, which over the past hour or so has been questioning senior figures from RTE. Now, that meeting had been arranged in advance of the latest controversy about presenter pay and contracts, but much of the focus has been on those revelations. Here's some of what RTE's Director General Kevin Backhurst had to say in his opening statement to the committee this lunchtime.
2: It's regrettable that a sincere attempt to be more open has come to be categorised by some as a scandal. We acknowledge that the complexity of RTE's historical approach to contracts and employment can often appear opaque and confusing. We find ourselves addressing decades of variable approaches and practices. Notwithstanding the complexity, I and RTE remain fiercely committed to the transparent reform of legacy matters in both the interests of RTE and its staff and in the interest of best practice reporting too. Beyond that, I and the leadership team will continue to interrogate what we feel needs interrogation, and we will correct what deserves correction.
1: To bring us right up to date, I'm joined by our political correspondent, Barry Lenehan. Barry, what's been happening so far?
3: Just around an hour into this hearing, and it's already been quite the bruising affair for the RTE Director General, Kevin Backhurst, and his deputy, Adrian Lynch. Of course, Mr. Backhurst, in his opening statement, saying that doubling down really on those remarks of yesterday when he talked about the price of transparency for bringing this issue around Derek Mooney's pay into the open, saying, essentially, it has been categorised as a scandal as a result. And he went on to say that he's currently trying to address RTE's historical approach to contracts and employment, which can often appear opaque and confusing. He also defended the €725 million government funding given to the broadcaster over 3 years. He said to call it a bailout was at best misleading and at worst suggested the broadcaster was only worthy of financial support in times of financial crisis. But Mr. Backhurst has felt much heat over those comments he made after his meeting with Patrick O'Donovan, that this was the price of transparency to be in the eye of a political storm over bringing this issue around Derek Mooney to light. The Fine Gael TD Brian Brennan accusing the Director General of RTE of not being aware of what the people of Ireland think of the broadcaster, and others as well not happy with that comment, and all manner of topics have been brought up away from the Derek Mooney issue, from the working arrangements of named presenters and correspondents to even the role of artificial intelligence in specific items and programmes. While speaking at the moment is the former RTE presenter and Fine Gael Senator Evan Ní Chuilín.
1: What more was learnt then, Barry, about the Derek Mooney issue? Because really for several days at the end of last week and the start of this week, that was the issue.
3: The Green Party's Malcolm Noonan inquired as to why Mr. Mooney required the services of a producer on his programme for several years, namely the former head of RTE Radio 1, Anna Leddy, to which Mr. Backhurst replied that he had spoken to Mr. Mooney in recent days, who informed him that three quarters of his work was as a producer and 25% of his work was as a presenter. The Sinn Féin Louth TD Joanna Byrne wondered whether Mr. Mooney's misclassification in the first place was a deliberate attempt at hiding the culture in the top brass at RTE, or a sweetheart top-up deal on top of that. Mr. Backhurst rejected that assertion, and Adrian Lynch confirmed that the misclassification issue, the idea of putting Mr. Mooney as a producer, was done at the behest of the then Director General Dee Forbes in 2020. But all this caused much confusion for TDs as to what constituted a presenter or not, as evident in this interaction between Fianna Fáil TD Peter Chapclear and Kevin Backhurst.
4: But for those that are contractors, they're getting paid that figure to present. Am I correct in saying that?
5: Yes.
4: Are there any other payments going to the entities of those companies?
5: Not that are not in the... No, the ones that are...
4: So
5: in
4: if I take, for example, if I look at, we'll say, I'll give you an example here. We look at, we'll say, Brendan O'Connor, Bach Communications Limited, yeah. 239 houses a contractor. Mm. Are there any other services that Bach Communications Limited are getting paid for by RTE?
6: Not from RTE.
5: No, not from RTE, no.
4: Right, okay.
5: Some of the individuals set up

0: personal companies, and have had them for years, because it's a sort of tax efficient way for it to operate. And they may pay other people out of the company as well.
1: So the only payment that any of those companies get paid is for to present, for no other additional service.
0: Those companies only get payments that are listed in the top 10, yeah.
2: And that was Kevin Backhurst, RTE's Director General, replying there to Fianna Fáil TD Peter Chapclear. That committee hearing is continuing as we speak. Our thanks to Barry Lenehan, our political correspondent.
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2: And with us is Michael Corcoran. Afternoon to you, Michael.
4: Rachel, good afternoon. Thanks very much. Gabby Lewis will captain Ireland women's squad for the T20 Cricket World Cup finals, which will be held in England starting next month. However, she's been rested from the upcoming Tri Series after the West Indies and Pakistan take place in Clontarf later on this month to give her additional time to recover from her leg injury she recently sustained. Jane McGuire has been ruled out of the World Cup with an injury, but Amy McGuire has returned from injury and is included in both squads. Ulster have named the former All Black forward Clark Dermody as their new forwards coach. The former prop will join from Super Rugby team the Highlanders this summer. He replaces Jimmy Duffy, who is stepping down from the role. In cycling, the Ross Tarleton is starting today. Some top international riders taking part in the opening stage from Port Leisha to Kilmallock, a trip of just over 160 kilometres. The race will finish in Dunboyne on Sunday. Now, the referee for Manchester United's win over Nottingham Forest last Sunday hasn't been selected for any game in the final round of Premier League fixtures. Michael Salisbury allowed Mateus Cunha's goal for United to stand, despite Brian Mbeumo handling the ball in the build-up. Meanwhile, Arsenal will parade the Premier League trophy around Islington on the 31st of May. They secure their first league title for more than 20 years last night when Manchester City failed to beat Bournemouth. The parade, which begins at 2 o'clock, could be a double celebration, with Arsenal contesting their second Champions League final the previous day. They lift the trophy, incidentally, the Premier League trophy, after their final Premier League game of the season at Crystal Palace this coming Sunday. Another team hoping to lift a trophy are Aston Villa. They bid for their first trophy in 30 years. They face Freiburg in the Europa League final in Istanbul later on tonight. Kickoff on that one is at 8 o'clock.
2: Thanks a million, Michael. 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Well, that's the news this Wednesday lunchtime. Kieran Cullen was on sound and Emily Hurley was our broadcast coordinator. Today's editor was Laura Whelan. Stay tuned for Liveline. It's up next with Kieran Cuddihy. From me, Rachel English, thanks for listening. Have a good afternoon.
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Good afternoon. You are very welcome to Liveline. 51551 is the number for your text. You can reach me on email, liveline@rte.ie, or the WhatsApp number to give me a call, 087 484 8888.

0: can call us as well on the landline 015254747. So that's 015254747. As you will have been listening to the news at one, you'd be well aware that the Oireachtas Media Committee is ongoing with the grilling of RTE senior management. Some of you may well be following that live. Others wish you were following it live. I suspect many, many more would prefer stick pins in your eyes than follow an Oireachtas Media Committee live. Nevertheless, lots of people have been getting in touch with us about what is happening there. And Maurice is on the line. Maurice, what do you make of the current issues at the National Broadcaster?
1: I'm afraid, Kevin, it's very, very, it's a sinking ship. A lot of people believe now that RT is a sinking ship and it's time for the truth, the whole truth, and nothing but the truth to come out instead of this drip, drip, drip, drip that we're getting all the time from this. I mean, I don't want to use the word corrupt, but it does look like we're looking at a broadcaster in a complete meltdown situation where accountability is very, very hard to achieve full accountability, and I think people are very disappointed by it. Yeah. We've got a big backlash. We've got a big backlash from the licence payers as well. According to Onpost, 8,000 people are not paying the licence fee every year, and they're being brought to court. So it's a very, very serious situation. There was even talk of Kevin Backhurst now getting an extra $20,000, and you've got pay disparities too in RT between senior staff and junior staff, producing a very, very, very toxic environment. Mm. Indeed. I don't know why anybody would want to work there, to be perfectly honest with you.
0: Would you give any credence or credit then to what Kevin Backhurst had to say to those accusations that there's been a kind of a drip-drip? I mean, he rejected that. He said there hasn't been a drip-drip, that since the kind of 18 months of scandal, there really hasn't been anything until this, and this is an issue that was brought to light because they were being transparent. They identified something, they fixed it, they told the minister they fixed it, and that's kind of resulted in this public opprobrium.
1: Well, the public perception is very, very clear. RT are not being open-handed about it. And we had Ciarán Lynch at the Public Accounts, the Media Commission, saying that Ciarán Lynch, that he was the acting DG at the time, and he made it very, very clear. He said that the controls were overridden. But the question is, by who? We never found out who overrode those controls. And, of course, we had the conspicuous absence of Dee Forbes. Granted, she said she couldn't attend, that's fine, but yeah, it would have been very, very, very helpful indeed if we could have had Miss Forbes at the Media Commission. Yeah. And from a public point of view, Ciarán, it just looks so sleazy, it looks so corrupt, and we need to tell the whole truth.
0: Yeah, I mean, perception is reality, and so all of this matters, you know, how people perceive it. But again, like, do you give no weight to that argument that this has all come out because the current management, who don't include the people you were talking about there, identified a problem and fixed it? They're doing exactly what you probably want them to do.
1: Well, the question is, how much? End of the line? Is this the last one we're going to have? Now, there's been trouble with payments in RTE for a very long time, going way, way back with Shogun. Remember the Shogun scandal? There was these big Jeeps that were being bought, and there was talk about how much money was to be paid, accountability, value for money, and how much... They were going back a long, long while.
0: There's been loads, and nobody's going to deny that. I don't think the current management would. But again, I mean, how should they have handled... If you're using the word, you know, kind of corrupt and sleazy, and there's a lack of transparency and the public have no faith, how should management have dealt with this problem? Current management.
1: Well, all the questions to the Stanley Committee, all the questions that the deputies were asking should have been answered, and they were not answered because there was a lawyer essentially there at the time.
0: The issue today, the reason we're talking about it is because they identified an issue with the classification of a particular presenter. They remedied that, they informed the minister, and then there's this big public backlash. So what should they have done differently?
1: Well, at the end of the day, there was a question of the volume of the salaries, the scale of salaries at RT. We've got to still, even today, we've still got people earning more than the DG. You know, going forward, that won't be the case. But there's still that problem of the licence payer paying €160, and then you see these huge payments and redundancy payments that are being given to these people, and there seems to be a kind of a double jobbing. Then we had the whole bogus self-employment thing that was going on. It looks, even if you accept what you're saying there, Kieran, okay, let's accept it for a second, what you're saying is correct. Let's accept that for a second. From a public point of view, RTE is toxic. It looks like a casino, a bank, a place of, you know, where public service broadcasting. What does that mean, public service broadcasting, when you've got presenters / producers making huge amounts of money and it has to come to light and the auditors aren't happy with it? And then, of course, at the Public Accounts Committee, Kieran Lynch made it very, very clear that they presented false accounts. I mean, if I presented false accounts, I'd be prosecuted.
0: Yeah, well, there were serious questions over how salaries were compiled and reported and all of that, as you said, over the last few years. But again, and I don't want to sound like I'm just kind of beating the same drum over and over again, but I just wonder, like, what are senior management at the moment supposed to be doing differently?
1: Well, government, first and foremost, is not happy with RT. That's the first thing to be said. I mean, there's no way in the world the minister and the government are happy with RT's transparency. They just aren't, and you can ask any of them. I mean, even Micheál Martin is very clear about that. There's still a lack of transparency in RT.
0: Yeah.
1: So that's where the problem is.
0: No, I know that, but Maurice, what should they have done differently? I'll keep asking.
1: What should they have done differently? I think, first of all, they should have answered all the questions at the PAC committee that they wanted. More effort should have been made to bring Dee Forbes
0: Maurice, have you been watching the committee today?
1: I didn't watch the committee today, but
0: they barely had a chance to answer a question, because every time they try and answer it, the politicians shut them down.
1: Well, it's public anger, these
0: committees are actually just performative platforms for politicians, so they can cut a clip and put it up on their kind of social media account this evening.
1: Well,
0: their big kind of polemic, got up and walked out of the committee. Didn't even wait around to hear what RTE had to say. Imagine that.
1: Well,
0: imagine caring so much about this.
1: Let's assume what you're saying.
0: And then you stand up and walk out.
1: Okay, let's assume there's some good people in RTE, and I'm sure there is. I'm sure RTE, there's some great people in RTE down at the lower levels, and they're doing everything they can. But there is a public perception up there that RTE is becoming a very problematic institution, where there's huge payments to presenters and producers. There's a lack of accountability, and we've had Kieran Lynch previously saying that controls were overridden. Now, you're dealing with public money here. This is public money, and the public have a right to all. No wonder the TDs are furious. Okay, management are trying to save a sinking ship at the moment, but there is this perception. Kevin Backhurst, he has to, I think, give up every document that RTE ever has, all the accounts, everything has to be given over, and that's not happened. A lot of the documentation that was supposed to come before the Public Accounts Committee never actually arrived.
0: Yeah, there was. So, Sinead Gibney asked about that, I think, today at the committee. Now, while she asked that, somebody who was there with RTE provided the information, but certainly I think they thought some would have been forthcoming beforehand. That wasn't.
1: There's been an enormous amount of documentation that has not. A lot of Alan Kelly as well, he was there as well. Niamh, they've all been looking for documentation that has not been supplied before because of all legal. And that's the problem. There needs to be the truth. Everything.
0: But say,
1: needs to
0: when
1: be
0: you
1: known.
0: Say because that's of legal, you know, kind of flew past that as if it's kind of slightly trivial. I mean, if legal advice is there's certain documents that you can't make public. I mean, are you suggesting that you just ignore that legal advice?
1: Well, what I'm saying, well, they could give them under seal. They could give them under seal to the committee if they want to know without actually making the details of the public.
0: You know as well as I do, Maurice. I mean, you tell a politician one thing and they'll tell 100 people kind of within 30 seconds. They're like the red button on your Sky remote, politicians. I mean, you know what I mean? You couldn't trust them as far as you throw them with information. So, if you kind of blew past it, if the legal advice is that there's certain document you cannot share, for commercial sensitivities, for personal privacy, whatever it happens to be. Are you saying that you ignore that legal advice?
1: Well, it's public money. Hold on a second here, Karen. This is public money we're talking about.
0: But if the legal advice around certain information is that can't be shared for legal reasons or for contractual reasons or for reasons of commercial sensitivity, that's the legal advice. Are you saying the legal advice should be ignored?
1: I'm saying that public money, I said that public money should be fully answerable for, and they're talking about legal advice. I mean, anybody can hide behind that kind of statute if you like. No, and obviously there are.
0: But they'd end up in court, Morris, and they'd be sued, Kevin? And it would cost a fortune. And then,
1: Kieran, what are we going to do with RTE?

0: Kieran, what do we do with RTE the way things are going at the moment? Is public service broadcasting coming? Let's say what you're saying is perfectly correct. Let's say what you're saying is perfectly correct, Kieran. What do we do with RTE? Scandal after scandal after scandal. Well, the public don't like RTE anymore. There's 8,000 people refusing to pay the TV licence. 8,000. They're getting prosecuted in the court. What do we do with RT? I think what's going to happen eventually, it'll be sold off. Virgin Media will take over as a public service broadcaster, and they're nearly doing that as it is. So RT is a sinking ship. That's why the truth, the whole truth and nothing but the truth must come out. No matter how hard it is, no matter how painful it is, it's got to come out. Otherwise, I think a lot of people will take a very dim view of RTE. And, of course, that'll mean job losses for people. And it made their livelihood, and they'll have to go searching somewhere else. So what do we do with RTE? Do we get the truth, the whole truth?
1: What do we do, Morris? You answer. What do we do?
0: The truth, the whole truth, and nothing but the truth. I tell you right now.
1: Is that not what's happening?
0: If I was in government right now, I'd send in the Gardaí with the banker's boxes and the search warrants, and I'd take everything out of RTE, go through absolutely everything. That's the only way. A big bottle of disinfectant and say, listen, we've got to clean
1: it. And Morris, when you go to court to get your search warrant and the judge asks on what grounds you want a search warrant, what are you going to say?
0: Well, Kieran Lynch said there was false accounting. They presented false accounts. He did say, the acting DG at the time, Kieran Lynch said there was false accounts. That's enough for a search warrant. Yep.
1: Morris, stay with us, because lots of other people getting in touch listening with you. Some in agreement, some not. So, Sean, I know you've been listening. What would you say to Morris's suggestions?
2: Well, I agree with Morris on one thing and one thing only, is that RTE do need to be accountable for everything that they do spend. And if they have to print people's wages, then they have to print people's wages. They're a public body. But I do. The only thing I don't agree with him is that RTE is not a sinking ship. RTE is an amazing piece of public broadcasting. I'm on the road from 6:30 until 5:00 working, and I listen to Lyric FM on RTE News or TG Cahir. And in the last 4 days, I've been switching over from RTE News because I'm actually tired and bored listening to this debacle about Derek Mooney's wages. He's a very good presenter, and I presume he produces programs as well. RTE have really, really good top-class people working for them, and they need to be paid because they're good at what they do.
1: Do you agree, though, with Sean, that, right, while it's not a sinking ship, as he put it, in your mind, is it damaging? Is all of this damaging RTE in the public's mind?
2: It's damaging a small little bit, but when you look at news as much as I do, and I enjoy watching news around the world, RTE are very good at what they do, and they have exposed the government on healthcare issues and housing issues over the years, and they've been very good at that. So, like, you have to pay these top presenters what they're getting paid, otherwise they will go to other radio stations and they'll be lost from the RTE catalogue. And so I enjoy listening to the news and current affairs, and RTE do programmes that other commercial radio stations wouldn't touch because it doesn't make money for them.
1: Morris says we need the truth, the whole truth, and nothing but the truth, the implication being we're not getting that at the moment. Do you think that there's things being kept from the public?
2: Well, I wouldn't know what's being kept from the public. I'm not privy to what's going on at board meetings and RTE. But at the end of the day, they've volunteered this information, and it's a bit late, it's a bit rich, saying, oh, by the way, he should have been in the top 10 in the last 5 or 6 years or whatever. It's a bit rich bringing it out now, but it's better late than never. And like RT, it's not just the top 20 people who are presenting programs, a bit like yourself, but it's the 1,000 or 2,000 other people who help produce the programs at the same time. But unfortunately, there can only be 20 or 30 people who talk on the radio and the television. There's not room for 100 people like the BBC. So an RT do a very good job in my mind.
1: You stay with us as well, because Morris, you're still listening, but I just want to bring in Jer. Jer, do you feel strongly that RTE has been damaged, its reputation in the public mind, by this?
3: No, not in the slightest.
1: Why not?
3: Well, I think it's a very good station. I've been out around the weekend. I haven't heard anybody talking about their groaning. I think there are better things to be talking about.
1: Like what?
3: Like the price of housing, the price of everything, the way the country's going.
1: Do you?
3: I mean, as far as I'm concerned, the only ones

0: want to talk about this or politicians in the media. I don't hear anybody talking about it.
1: Yeah, well, look, we love to talk about ourselves in the media.
0: Who cares what our dirty money is a presenter or whatever else? What about it?
1: Well, Morris cares, obviously.
0: Well, he's very little to be caring about, then, I think.
2: Oh, come on, hold on. False accounting. Karen Lynch said there was false accounting presented.
1: Well, you keep saying kind of false terribly. Accounting. A misstatement of fees, I think, is how they describe what you keep saying as false accounting. And you keep saying Kieran Lynch. Kieran Lynch was a Labour TD, I think. Adrian Lynch is the person you're talking about.
2: Sorry, Adrian Lynch. Yeah. I apologise. Adrian Lynch. That's right. I apologise. That's right.
1: Yeah, but again, a misstatement of fees.
2: This looks sleazy and corrupt. From a public point of view. I mean, we've had corruption in this country before, and we know what it did. RT is in serious trouble with us. It's one thing, it's another thing. How long more can this broadcaster have any credibility? And there's payment scandals after payment scandals. How long is this going to last before the ship completely sinks?
1: Ger?
0: I think it's very little to be worrying about. I'm sorry, I have to go back to work.
1: Alright, we'll let your peacock go back to work.
3: Well, from my point of view, the only thing I watch on
1: this is Sean.
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1: Well, I'm going to come to the defence of my former place of work and say the Tonight Show is obviously absolutely brilliant television.
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1: Public service broadcasting happens on lots of different platforms in this country, and it's not just the purview of RT. I guess the difference with RT and the reason we're talking about it, it's not just because we're RT, but because it's the one that the public have a stake in through the licence fee and through taxpayer backing as well, Exchequer funding, to a greater degree than other public service broadcasters. So that's why maybe it's a little different from all of the above. Let me bring in Áine, who's on the line as well. Áine, have you faith that RTE now is a transparent organisation?
4: No, because I think no public sector is transparent. And it's not that RTE, we do need a good public sector broadcaster. Backris came in, oversaw huge payouts, which were wrong to begin with. Yes, publish all the fees. But the ministers and these TDs are great to throw grenades. Let them put out their unexpensed taxes. Let them show their unexpensed, their expenses that aren't taxed. Let them show everything. Let all these departments, let all these state organisations, that I know you say that the public have an interest because of the licence fee. Sorry, our taxes are going to not house people, not build a hospital properly. So what's happening to all the money? So no, let's all be transparent. Yeah. Let's not just keep throwing grenades
1: at
4: RTE.
1: But TD salaries and allowances and travel allowances and secretarial allowances and all that are a matter of public record.
4: They are. But like procurement and stuff like that, I wonder how that goes through the process. Oh, I'll bring you for a round of golf somewhere nice. And like, sorry, there's lots of ways of, let's say, facilitating people.
1: Yeah, but there is...
4: And they're all not clear cut and straightforward.
1: Yeah.
4: I'm saying everything needs to be dots, the T's need to be crossed. That's what I'm saying, and it has to be across the board. You cannot isolate certain, public sectors and just lash it all at them.
1: So, politicians, particularly government politicians, might say to that is there's a much more robust public procurement process in Ireland. What you're describing certainly might have been the case in the past.
4: It hasn't worked because we pay over the odds for a lot of stuff. It hasn't worked, in a lot of instances, and they've been publicised quite recently enough. So, no, I would disagree with that. I think there's lots of layers in it, and things can be fudged, but if they're clear and to the point, like show us the fees or the salaries or whatever, you can't deny it if it's on paper. Well, do you know what I mean? If it's exactly factual.
1: When it comes to RTE, then what additional information do you think should be on paper?
4: Put out there, put all the salaries. And I think
1: everyone's salary.
4: To a big contract, they need to say, listen, we have to publish your salary. What have you a problem with that? And if they've a problem with that, they need to walk. But this is how it is. And you know what I mean? You have to justify your salary. People in the private sector have to justify their salary all the time.
1: Yeah.
4: You see, Meta, they're letting 300 something people go. It's not working for them, so they're gone. You know, that's the problem with public versus private.

0: public sector people are kept in jobs that they shouldn't be kept in jobs sometimes. Yeah. And we all know that.
1: So make it easier to hire and fire in the public sector, akin to the private sector.
0: Yeah, yeah. And we all need a public sector, let's be honest. And we all need a private sector. But we cannot, you know, everything's fudged. Even, you know, Taoiseach talked today about public and private needed for housing and stuff like that. It's all just easy to fudge it all up. It's all just fudging.
1: Yeah. Well, what about the argument that, public bodies do work that doesn't necessarily generate a return?
0: And that's why we need them. We need, society needs public sector, 1,000%. But it needs to be functioning and self-sufficient and funding.
1: But how do you measure sufficiency or functionality when there's not a cost-benefit element to it? Because that's what would happen in the private sector. You're not making money, you're costing us money, you're gone. That's Meta's view. You're costing us money, you're gone.
0: Waiting lists or whatever, if there's housing lists, that's not functioning.
1: Yeah.
0: Waiting lists for hospitals, housing lists, people ringing departments, county council, they can't get to speak to anyone. They've been sent, can't get them today. Accountability. So if I'm over the shoe department in Ballygobacquart, I need to be accountable for that. And whoever it reports to me, there's a straight line of command. That's how it operates anywhere.
1: Yeah. And do you think that's a chronic problem across all public bodies and civil service?
0: Yes, I do.
1: Service?
0: I do.
1: That essentially the buck doesn't stop with anyone.
0: No one. Absolutely no one.
1: Yeah.
0: And no one's responsible. Like, you have to have autonomy. And maybe it's the way they're structured and you're culturally, there's issues there in hospitals. Culturally, there's issues that go with these legacies. But the reality is, you have to be accountable and you have to, show transparency for what you're doing as well. Not only your salary, but exactly what you do of a day and how your line works and what happens.
1: Well, what
0: if... production line is very clear cut. If you're in a factory in a production line, you know from beginning to end, you know what's coming off it and who's reported and who's made the mistake on the line. Like, that's the way it needs to be run. I know it's simple to say in theory, but when you're culturally trying to mix the two, that is hard. But that's what has to be the end goal, please. Like, here, it has to be.
1: Yeah.
0: We've had a nation of fiddlers for years in Bidoll, and like, it's only in recent years that that's come out. But there's still a whole lot going on that none of us know about. I nearly bet my bottom dollar on that one, but they'll fire grenades at other areas, you know what I mean, just to deflect. And TDs are experts in that department.
1: Yeah. Listen, stay on the line on you, because I suspect other people will want to get in touch on that issue of accountability, be it in RTE, in public service, in civil service, in public bodies, semi-state bodies, whatever it happens to be, in the health service. It's a conversation we've had before, but it's well worth having again to a degree. So 51551, if people want to send me a text on that, or give me a call on 01525 4747. But Daniel is on the line as well. Daniel, have you been following the Oireachtas committee?
2: Not overly closely, Ciarán, no, but it's just echoing what some of the other contributors have said. The Public Accounts Committee, it's completely performative. So the politicians, they seem to be incapable of dealing with the real problems in the country. Housing, infrastructure deficits, or energy security, or lack of it. This is an easy social media opportunity for the politicians to perform in the Public Accounts Committee, put it on their social media and make it look like they're actually doing something. But, it's they're not addressing the real issues that the country is facing. We all know what the real issues are. So I just see it as completely performative.
1: Yeah.
2: I mean, it's granted the presenters in RTE, historically, there's legacy issues. They were overpaid, but I think the current management, they seem to be addressing those issues. As far as we see, they're addressing those issues, and now they're dealing with these legacy issues. And Minister O'Donovan, his comments there earlier in the week, they're performative.
1: Yeah,
2: they're not.
1: It's possible to deal with more than one thing at once, isn't it? Like, it's possible for Patrick O'Donovan to be engaging with all of the problems that you talk about there, about housing and infrastructure and energy and everything else, but still feel strongly about what's happening at this national broadcaster.
2: Well, I think the national broadcaster, the current management, what we can see, they're dealing with legacy issues. So dragging them in there again when they're actually dealing, they were put there into a position to deal with these issues, they're dealing with them. And now to be, this performance in the Public Accounts Committee, which we're seeing more and more

0: regularly, you know, these are all side issues. You know, we've far more serious problems.
1: Yeah.
0: Health, education, infrastructure. And also, I mean, this, I suppose, the running down of the public broadcaster, you can see, you know, what's happened.

0: Would you worry at all that the lesson that some people could take in RT from this is the next time you find something, say nothing? Because if the cost of fixing the problem in the public eye is to be pilloried, just say nothing.
1: Oh, no, we can't allow that happen. You're talking about hundreds of millions. No, RT, 225 million.
0: I know, but I 100% agree with you. You can't let that happen. But do you not worry that the way people have reacted, and you talked about sending in the Gardaí en masse into RTE to seize every scrap of paper in the place on foot of the current management finding a problem and fixing it, that the lesson in that is don't tell anyone the next time you find a problem?
1: Well, that would be a very dangerous situation because it would cost a fortune to clean it all up with committees and all sorts of getting rid of people. You know, there's an enormous amount of redundancy packages being given out at the moment, and the public are very concerned about that too, as well, about the millions that will have to be paid out, getting rid of staff that, I suppose, have fallen out of favour with the public and with the management themselves that are there at the moment. Yeah. So you've got all that to think about. Again, the public are very, very angry about this whole situation.
0: Well, Maurice, the previous scandal, I mean, one of the conditions of the 725 odd million euro that's been made available to RTE is that they did make the organisation smaller. And employment law means you have to offer people redundancy.
1: Yeah, but I know that, but the bottom line is this: how toxic and how corrupt is RTE? A lot of the questions haven't been answered at the committee, and we've had it for over the last year. We've had all sorts of committees, and it's been the media commission, the public accounts committee, and the questions haven't been answered. We just don't know where the bottom is in this, and people get the idea that things are being hidden there, and there's exorbitant salaries as well at the top, and then you got paid.
0: So here's. Here's

0: Listen, maybe there could be more information in it, but there is a financial report. They have to publish it every year.
1: So why was it that they had to present false records?
0: Well, there was... And I'm not defending what happened in the past, not for a moment. God knows I talked about it on a different forum in my previous employment. Plenty, but there was a misstatement of fees is what they said. And as you said yourself, I mean, some of the people involved in that for health reasons haven't been available to answer questions, and it would be helpful if they were, but that doesn't look likely to change. But I keep coming back to the point with you, Morris, like in terms of where we are today, that the issue, the reason we're talking about this today is because the current management who took over found a problem and identified it and fixed it and told the minister.
1: How many other problems are there?
0: Well, that's kind of an impossible question to answer, isn't it? They hope there's none, but...
1: Well, it's not an impossible question to answer. What they have to do is go to... You have to get external auditors, and you have to get...
0: Which they've done, yeah.
1: Nothing paid by RTE.
0: No, they've done that. They've done that, and they're as confident as they can be. But no one can say 100% there's never going to be a problem in this organisation ever again, can they?
1: Oh, well, OK, that's unrealistic. OK, there's always going to be a problem, but there clearly are accountability issues. There's no doubt about that. And, of course, RTE have a public face. They have a public image.
0: Yeah. I mean, I appreciate, listen, you probably won't watch it, but Kevin Backhurst did say a little bit earlier this afternoon at that committee that he went way down beyond the top 10. I think he said top 30 or 40. Way outside it to find out whether there would be any issue like the Derek Mooney issue, or that there was anybody kind of classified in the wrong way and that we'd be here again, which nobody wants. And he said, no, there's not.
1: And what about the scale of the salaries? Like, I mean, the public are not happy with the scale of the salaries. They don't believe they're worth that kind of money. They just don't believe, like some Miriam O'Connell, they're worth that kind of money. And all. They just don't believe they're worth. What are you going to do about all that? Because they just don't feel they're worth that kind of money.
0: Yeah.
1: You ask anybody out there and they just don't feel they're worth it.
0: There's a salary cap. You're not happy with the salary cap. You think it should be lower?
1: I think for a standard presenter, no more than 150,000. I mean, they're getting paid. Even Kevin Backhurst agrees that they're getting well and truly overpaid. Like even though with the old contract,
0: so a new salary cap of 150,000 euro.
1: I just think what's there at the moment, they're getting super. They're getting hundreds of millions of the taxpayers' money, and the public don't like it. It's just not going down. It doesn't make a difference what RTE thinks at the end of the day. But what the problem is, what the public think.
0: Yeah.
1: And right now, the licensed payers are very, very, very unhappy.
0: Well, the beauty of Liveline, it's all about what the public thinks and what they want to say to us. So, Morris, you stay with us, and lots of other people I know waiting in the wings. We're going to stick with this. Back in a moment.
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0: 51551 is the text number, or you can reach me on 01525 4747. And we have been talking about the ongoing appearance before an Oireachtas Media Committee by RTE senior management, talking about pay and pensions and recategorization and everything else in between. Lots of people have been getting in touch, and some, like I said before the break, waiting in the wings. But I just want to bring in Andrew Walsh, who's been covering all of this for the journal .ie, to catch us up on what's been happening while we've been on air. So, Andrew, what have they been talking about?
6: Yeah, so I suppose it's continued as it started. I mean, the mood of the committee has it's been

0: skeptical. It's been openly frustrated. There's a fence among TDs that's, I mean, they're back dealing with another RTE Transparency controversy just when confidence in the broadcaster was beginning to recover, you know. So, I mean, there's been multiple references of Groundhog Day. They've repeatedly questioned whether RTE has really learned lessons from the Subway scandal. But I suppose, I mean, the tone throughout, and especially in the past half an hour, you know, it's still been less explosive than some of the hearings, you know, maybe in 2023, but there's a clear irritation at the drip feed nature of these kind of revelations around, you know, the presenter classifications.
1: We actually have a little clip, I think, of some of the questions, as you say, I think that captures that frustration, if people want to take a listen.
2: Unfortunately, I feel it's a case of deja vu. Especially, I'm hugely concerned when I heard your comments yesterday that this is the price of transparency. I really feel that you have no idea how the public feel of what is happening in RTE.
3: This is like Groundhog Day. It's not 3 years since the last financial scandal that rocked RTE, and here we are again, embroiled in more controversy. It absolutely beggars belief.
4: I think it's a real shame that we're back here talking about controversies and lists and top earners.
5: This is an ongoing shambles, a never-ending circus of secrecy and spin.
1: That was Chap Clear talking about the shambles before him. Brian Brennan, Joanne Burns and Sinead Gibney, all members of that committee. Andrew, what we didn't hear there was any of the responses from RTE senior management, from Adrian Lynch and from Kevin Backhurst and others. What have they been saying?
0: Yeah, so, I mean, I suppose it's been mixed reviews to Backhurst. He's made some fair points. I mean, Brian Brennan asked if he's the right person for the job. And, he said he's been in the job 3 years, and the first year and a half was dealing with crisis. And he said he's made changes to transparency and disclosure in RTE. I mean, that's true. He also pushed back on Brennan's criticism. I mean, he said when RTE discovered things, that they put them in the public domain now, which I think was a fair defence, and it was kind of accepted by Brian Brennan. But he also said RTE has paid the price for transparency, and that line did not go down well. Brennan basically called him out on it, saying, you can't complain about paying a price for doing the right thing. It came across slightly tone deaf, I think, to a couple of the members of the committee. And, I mean, he also said, Backhurst also said he's confident there are no more misclassifications, but I suppose confidence is not the same as proof. I mean, the committee wanted him to commit to an independent audit to actually verify this and not just rely on his word. So I suppose they want a bit more than confidence.
1: Has anything new come up in the committee today? Anything that we didn't know about before the beginning of proceedings?
0: Well, I suppose there was more on Derek Mooney. So, I mean, the classification of him as a producer wasn't a misunderstanding. According to Backhurst, there was actual instruction from previous Director General Dee Forbes in 2020 to class him as a producer, not a presenter. So I suppose that chain of command is important because, I mean, the instruction came from the chief financial officer at the time, as well, Breed O'Keefe, and it went down to payment staff. So, you know, that's someone being told by leadership to do something a certain way. It wasn't a miscalculation. So I suppose Backhurst was trying to defend Forbes by saying they looked at Mooney's contract, which is a radio producer contract, and, you know, they concluded that he did more producing than presenting. But, you know, you have a radio producer contract, and he's still primarily known as a presenter. That's exactly what he is. So the question was, was Forbes trying to hide him deliberately, or was he just making a categorization call based on his contract? I suppose the difference matters kind of legally and morally. But from a public trust perspective, it doesn't really matter. I mean, either way, it was a decision that, you know, kept a high earner off the transparency list, and it was made at the top of the organization with full knowledge. So I suppose that's worse than someone at the lower levels playing games. I suppose it's, you know, according to a couple of the TDs involved in the committee, it suggests a culture at board level at the time where the rules about transparency were bendable somewhat.
1: How long more are today's proceedings expected to last? And what's your sense, Andrew, of whether there is still energy in this story after today, or kind of is that it for the moment?
0: Yeah, I mean, it's supposed to wrap up at 2:30 here. And I think, you know, ministers would be happy to ask questions of Backhurst and Lynch as long as they possibly could. But yeah, it's due to finish up in a few minutes. I suppose it'll be interesting to see how long this goes on. I think, you know, as your callers have been pointing out, I mean, there is very much mixed opinion on RTE at the moment, and it felt like they were just restoring public confidence. But at the same time, I mean, you know, Groundhog Day was mentioned as well. It feels like we've heard all this before, and there's an element of, you know, people are somewhat getting, you know, sick of this story. So I think people are starting to tune out a little bit. But yeah, it's yet to be seen, kind of, you know, if there's more.

0: fallout from this.
1: All right. Well, listen, Andrew, we appreciate the update, and it's still happening. So we may speak to you again before 3 o'clock, before we come off air, if indeed anything revelatory happens. One suspects if TD was sitting on something revelatory, they'd have revealed it by now. But Deirdre is on the line. Deirdre, what have you made of today's proceedings and this ongoing story?
2: Oh, I haven't been listening to today's proceedings at all, but I agree with one of the earlier speakers. I don't know what the big deal is here. I mean, people mustn't remember very well the days when Pat Kenny was paid close to $1 million and Ray Darcy was on heading towards $500,000. So I don't think the current salaries are too bad. There's a lot of years of experience needed to present any kind of a programme and a lot of background knowledge. So I don't think, and I think the current management are just trying to fix things as well. So I don't know if there is the public outrage that yeah. some people seem to be saying, really, at all.
1: Morris suggested a €150,000 salary cap. That's enough for anybody to be earning. Is there some merit in that?
2: Well, it's a high salary, but I challenge any of us to go on radio and present a radio show. It's even to stand in front of a group of people is nerve-wracking. So to actually, would Morris be able to do it? You know,
3: I was a radio presenter. And I did it for nothing.
1: Where did you work, Morris?
2: Okay.
3: 98.3 is a college radio station, but it's got the same level of broadcast signal as a commercial signal. And I did it myself up to last year for absolutely nothing. Nothing.
1: What college is that?
3: University College Cork.
1: My old alma mater, Morris.
3: Oh.
1: Now we're friends. listen, I want to bring in Shane, who's been listening as well. Deirdre, you stay with us. Shane, what do you make of the current level of outrage or apathy, depending on who you talk to on this issue?
4: Okay. Ultimately, I think this is a distraction, okay? There's just so much going on nationally and internationally. And I think I felt it very much the first time, and I'm feeling it again, is that this is a very useful distraction for politicians of all hues, government and opposition, to unite in their sort of common enemy. There's nothing like a common enemy to unite people. And it feels to me as if, you know, this is all, as you yourself said earlier in the program, there's a lot of grandstanding in those committees and you know, people just sort of making their point and going off and not listening to what's really going on. It's not to say that there isn't issues to be addressed. There are indeed questions to be answered. And it seems to me, from what I know of it, Kevin Backhurst is doing his best. But seriously, the level of coverage that it's getting is just unreal. And you know, I think other stations, they're delighted to be able to throw stones at RTE. I suspect RTE are going by this thing, if we don't give this enough coverage, we'll be accused of being biased. I think it's getting just way too much coverage. It's in the bigger scale of things. Mm. It's not that important. And I think it's a useful distraction because all politicians can, it's a common enemy for all politicians of all hues to go
1: yeah.
4: after.
1: But somebody has made a similar point earlier and You may have heard what I said to them. It's, you know, it's possible for people to care, or politicians to care and be engaged about more than one thing at once. You know, that they're absolutely dealing with the fundamental problem society faces, but this is also a problem worthy of their attention.
4: Yeah, it is. But there are other issues. Like the issue today, there was also a committee about, which probably deserves a lot more coverage, is how the health service staff are burnt out. And, you know, that's what you'd be covering the airwaves. Because that affects us all. I mean, who knows when we have to go to a hospital. And there's somebody there talking about how she was in tears, so tired that she was worried if she made the decision the person's life could be at risk. I mean, that's what deserves the coverage that RTE is getting on this.
1: Yeah.
4: And there's so much more public, in terms of levels of public funding. What it's the second or third largest budget in the country is the health budget. And yet we said that, you know, those two issues, those are two committees going on today. Which is the one that's getting all the coverage? And
1: well, it's the one that the politicians can claim.

0: claim no ownership of. I guess it's in their interest that people are not outraged about the health service, because ultimately they're the ones responsible for it.
1: You may be on the point there, that in some, and this probably backs up to the point that I'm making. It's very easy to go after RTE because in some ways the politicians are one step, if not two steps, removed. Whereas the health service, they are directly responsible, and maybe not directly responsible, but certainly have a much greater input into terms of the resources and into terms of how the health services are organised and disorganised, as the case may be. But like, seriously, somebody in a hospital, maybe going to be dealt with a nurse or a doctor who's been working 16, 17 hours because they can't get a proper replacement, and we're worried about whether somebody's been paid, whether somebody's a producer or a director in a semi-public organisation. I think one of the difficulties, just a comment on RTE, and I think where it is, and I was saying this yesterday, is that I think RTE is a publicly funded organisation that operates in some parts as a commercial-private organisation.
0: Yeah.
1: And if you like, the couturing of the auditors a few years ago that made that decision to put Derek Mooney down as a producer rather than a presenter.
0: Yeah. Well, just to be clear, because it wasn't auditors. I think what we heard today is it was an instruction to the financial department through the CFO as per the director general at the time.
1: And I'm sure there are CFOs up and down the country shrugging their shoulders and saying, so what, should they do that on a daily basis in private business? Now, I'm showing my cynicism perhaps a little bit in regard to private business, but a lot of private businesses do that. A good accountant, they will move money around from one place to another, will categorise funds of one to the other in order to, for tax purposes or for whatever reason. And it seems to me that that's what the mindset, now I'm not condoning that mindset, but that is a mindset that operates especially in a purely capitalist commercial organisation, and I think RTE has that.
0: But you can't really complain about having a higher standard in an organisation that is funded largely by the taxpayer.
1: To complain about it. Yeah, I'm not complaining about it, but what I go back to my basic point, it's the level of coverage and attention that it's getting from politicians and from indeed the media generally. Whereas I would have thought top of the line, and what you know, and it's not a criticism of you or your program, but you know, why is there not outrage about what's going on in the health services?
0: Yeah.
1: Why is it that woman that was nearly in tears in the committee today, why was that not given proper coverage, and why is that not a topic of conversation today?
0: Yeah.
1: Because that I find that deeply distressing and worrying.
0: Shane, that is a very, very fair point, and I suspect very few people would have even seen it or been aware it happened.
1: It was an RTE1 news today, and I just happened to hear it. So anyway, listen, that's mainly my point, is just the disproportion. Now, and I go back, and this is where my sort of questioning of the political system, it's a very useful distraction. Probably more so when it happened in August in 2023, when there's other stuff going on for the government. And I just was very, very striking at the time how the government and everybody was on the same bailiwick, and you know, firing the darts at D Forbes and everybody that they could in RTE, and it makes me wonder what else is going on that they're able to. But that's why I describe it as a distraction. Not to say that there aren't valid questions to be asked, but it doesn't deserve the level of coverage.
0: Yeah, and no public institution should be afraid of those questions. Again, because we mentioned her a couple of times, the situation with D Forbes continues to be health concerns preventing her being able to answer these questions as it was a few years ago. But I just, Shane, because I just want to bring in Maureen, who's been listening to all of this as well, and lots of people still getting in touch. 51551, I should say, for texts, or you can call 01 525 4747. Maureen, what do you make of this latest controversy, scandal, crises, whatever you're having yourself?
2: I have been picking up bits and pieces on the news from time to time. I haven't been listening in detail to any of it. But two comments, really, just one. You know, in a similar situation like this, where RTE made decisions that were, rightly or wrongly, they made the decisions, Ryan Tribbett was scapegoat at the time, right? That's one. And the second one is, why did it take so long to get this information? Now, over something that was going back over a period of years. Why did nobody spot that?

0: that. Yeah. We had this presenter who, okay, he's also a producer. Why wasn't it spotted? After that, I don't have a whole lot to say about that, except that I have found in recent years that things that decisions that have been made by RTE have upset me, and I have contacted various people by email and whatever. And the thing that I find is that I get no response, no indication that anybody has read or is listening or cares what I think. And that upsets me, because I've been listening to RTE all my life, to the point where up to the last year or so, I never even went looking for some of the other stations. Didn't know where I'd find them. So, but now I do, and now I have to, because I just don't like some of the decisions that have been made and some of the programming changes that have been made.
1: Like what, Maureen?
0: Well, one, and it's, for instance, right, and whether you like Oliver Callan and Callan's kicks or not isn't the issue for me in this regard. But somebody, like, and I can't think what wisdom was applied to this, decided that the programme should be repeated at 7:30 on a Saturday morning. When people like me, for instance, wake up to nice, gentle music on Rising Time, and which I've been doing for years. And all of a sudden, I have this, which just, it's not a wake-up to pain, you know. Put it on at a different time of the day if it needs to go on. But, like, that's just, the logic behind that just escapes me.
1: Yeah.
0: And I also seriously question how much money was spent on redoing all the intros to all the programmes. I mean, I can't distinguish one programme from the other anymore. It used to be the case that the radio was on and the music changed. You'd say, oh, here it is, it's starting. Can't do that anymore. Don't know one from the other. It's like something all in the one vein. And I don't know why.
1: Yeah.
0: And I would love to know how much it costs, because that's money that I find hard to justify. I love RTE. I love in general what they do. I don't like some of the decisions that have been made in the last year or two. And I don't understand why it took another 3 years when all the answers were out to come to this thing now. I'm not going to spend a lot of time on that Derek and whatever.
1: Yeah.
0: You know, I'm not going to...
1: The line was slightly given up on us, but I just, on that point, for what it's worth, because I was watching some of the committee and that issue came up before we came on air about how it took so long. And I think, and look, I'm open to correction on this, and if I'm corrected before 3 o'clock, I'll let you know. But as far as I know, the Director General, Kevin Backer, said that they only found out about it. It took 3 weeks, I think, between finding out about it and fixing the problem and informing the minister. Why it took so long, he was asked actually pointedly that question, why did it take so long to find out about it? And it was to do with kind of what lists people were on, that, you know... I guess in this case, Derek Mooney didn't appear on the list he was looking at. Maybe that's kind of a gross oversimplification. But like I say, the Oireachtas Committee doesn't necessarily allow for expansive answers.
0: Yeah, I don't buy that, actually, Ciarán. I don't buy that. I mean, that's, you know, somebody knew. So, you know.
1: Well, yeah, anyway, certainly somebody knew what happened first, because it was done on instruction. That's the other thing we found out today.
0: I understand that.
1: This wasn't an accidental thing.
0: Yeah. I heard you saying that.
1: Sorry, Maureen. Yeah. Well, it's not Kevin Backhurst, it's someone else in RTE. It's the producer today who I'd be in trouble with if I don't take a very short break. But stay with us.
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2: And Dennis is on the line. Dennis, what have you made of the latest controversy that RTE has found itself in?
3: Basically, Ciarán, the whole Groundhog Day argument there, I can't believe people are still defending RTE after this. Now, RTE themselves, great production. I listen to Drive Time, I watch Prime Time, RTE Investigates, all brilliant shows. But again, this is endemic of any kind of state or semi-state body in this country. There's absolutely no accountability and there's even less transparency, you know. Like, when you hear statements like misstatement of fees, it kind of just reminds me of back during the Moriarty Beef Tribunal, all that kind of thing, where people were told to be saying untruths rather than people actually saying they were lying, you know. It's a turn of phrase. And like one of your previous callers there that spoke about the health service, I mean, you can conflate both topics at the same time, in the sense that they're, from the top down, they're both toxic. They have massive overruns every year. They have gross mismanagement of public funds, and nobody's held accountable for anything with it.
2: Would you not say that today is accountability? I mean, the people responsible for the questions are in front of a committee getting pilloried.
3: I wouldn't because a lot of the time, like the likes of the media oversight committee and the PAC and all that, they're just paying lip service. They're getting out the headlines and stuff like that. But like, I mean, if you look back over the last 10 years, can you tell me anybody that RTE was fired for gross management or gross mismanagement of public funds or whatnot in the same sphere that they would be in the private sector? There's been none. You know, people walk away with golden handshakes, former director generals, and that they refuse to come in and answer questions because all of a sudden they have health issues which they never had before. They were asked to answer questions, and
2: well, we don't know what health issues she's had throughout her life, but certainly defrauds.
3: I wouldn't be naming anybody specific, no, but like I say,
2: you didn't say her name, but you were. It's everyone knows who you're talking about.
3: That's from the top down. That's from the top down, though. It's like a whole layer of management there that literally walked away with redundancies, with extra payments, whatever you want to call it. And who suffered then was the normal Joe Soaps in RT, who were forced to take redundancy because of the decisions these people made.
2: The defence of some of those packages, I know in the past from current management, has been that, again, they took legal advice, and the legal advice was you've got to pay people out as per their contract or you're going to find yourself in court and it's going to cost you an awful lot more money to fight this potentially than to just
3: pay. But the only thing is that where is the performance in your contract? You know what I mean? Like if you're in the private sector and you screw up in your job, you're going to get the sack. It's as simple as that. And if you're found to screw up in your job, you're going to get the sack. And that's that. Like,
2: it's not really true, though, is it?
3: No, of course it is.
2: It's not actually. I spent most of my... I'm in, if we call it the public sector, it's not technically, but if we call it that, for 6 months. I spent the entire rest of my working life in the private sector. It's not actually true that when people screw up, they get fired. It's actually not. We have really robust employment law in this country. It's very hard to just fire someone.
3: Well, obviously, it'll depend on the screw-up, obviously, and a monumental screw-up,
2: it would want to be. And even in those cases, a lot of the time in the private sector, Dennis, and I can think of my own examples in my own life, like, people are paid off to go away when they want rid of them for the exact same reason that happened at RTE, because the legal advice is it's going to cost you a fortune to find yourself down before an appointment tribunal.
3: But at the same time, there's a process within the private sector, you know, whether it be verbal warnings, written warnings, probationary periods, anything like that.
2: Yeah.
3: But they all exist
2: here as well. And do you know how I know
3: they
2: that?
3: Because I got
2: an email about 3 weeks ago to say that my probationary period had come to an end.
3: But no, what I mean is you have a probationary period when you start work. But if your work isn't up to standard, you might be put back on a probationary period. That doesn't happen in the public sector, and you know it as good as I do, Ciarán, because you've spoken about the health service, you've spoken about

0: OPW spoken about everything, that there's absolutely no accountability because it's not those people's money that's been wasted, it's the public's money. Mm-hmm. And it's the exact same within government. Why should we care about overspending on this, that, or the other? Like, all the, you look back on over the years, all the public relations money that the RTE has wasted, hosting dinners, hosting golf events, taking people to matches. I mean, why would they care when that's not their money? That's money that's been put into us, and as usual, at the end of every fiscal year, same as the HSE, they go back to the government with the begging bowl saying that we need more money. We've got cost overruns, we need more money.
1: Yeah. What do you make then of the argument that, like, what the reason we're talking about it today is because things have improved? That, you know, this is the problem that current management identified, fixed, told the minister, and that's why it's out in the public domain. Actually, you know, it's a good sign of accountability.
0: I think it's more along the lines of they came and they admitted it before it actually came out itself, and I can bet you 100 euros right now that we'd be back in the same position, if not next year, the year after, when they'll be hit with another scandal. Like I said, it's just endemic in semi-state and state bodies all the time. Yeah. We just bounce from scandal to scandal. And like one of the previous callers said, it's a great distraction from the government because they don't have to answer questions on their gross mismanagement of public funds at the moment because the spotlight is on somebody else at the moment.
1: Yeah. Well, Dennis, thank you for getting in touch. 51551 for anybody else who wants to. Back in a moment.
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1: 0874848888 is our WhatsApp number, or liveline@rte.ie if you want to get in touch by email, if that's easier. Sandra is on the line. Sandra, what have you made of the latest RTE story?
9: Well, I think I share the frustration of many of your previous contributors there, because you made the point that in a private business, people still tolerate poor work, and they have to keep people because, you know, it's going to cost a lot to get rid of them. But that's up to a private business person, you know, if they want to run their business inefficiently. It's not the same thing in RTE. It's not a private entity. It's public money. And it doesn't appear that lessons are being learned. You know, I paid my TV license this week. I really, really didn't want to, but I think we do need a public broadcasting service. A contributor made the point there that we don't want to end up in a landscape like in the States, where it's very
1: And Sandra, sorry to cut across, why did you not want to pay it?
9: Because I don't feel that the broadcaster is actually delivering a public broadcasting service. I think it's as important to know what is not being reported. I think that tells you an awful lot. There's an incredible story at the moment about mixed-sex toilets in Harold Cross. It's encouraging the Daily Mail. It's all over social media. It's been on grips. Girls are being forced to use mixed-sex toilets. They have to get sanitary products from a dispenser in another school in Greystones in front of boys. There's no sanitary products available in the school in Harold Cross. The plans that were submitted are not the plans that were delivered. That story is a public interest story. It covers so many things. It covers education, it covers child welfare, it covers safeguarding. Why is that not being reported?

0: And that's one of the deep frustrations I have with RTE, is that somebody said earlier on, this committee is a great distraction.
1: Why do you think it's not being reported?
0: I think your predecessor, Joe Duffy, had quite a chastening experience when women like myself tried to talk about the necessity for single-sex spaces for women. And he was roundly condemned. I think RTE were threatened with being brought before a commission to answer for why they would even cover the topic. So I think it's very clear why RTE will not discuss why women need single-sex provision and why safeguarding has to come before people's feelings.
1: Yeah.
0: It's very, very simple. And that's why I felt so frustrated. I paid the licence because I do believe we need public sector broadcasting, but it has to serve all the public.
1: But do you accept that there's, I mean, you mentioned the Daily Mail, I mean, there's across all the newspapers, there's hundreds and hundreds of stories on a daily basis, and a fraction of them.
0: You're right.
1: Will end up on air.
0: It's always interesting to me why some stories are of interest and some are not. I mean, there are decisions that are made by editors. They pick the thing that is of interest to them. I'm very surprised that it is not of interest to RTE that the Department of Education submitted plans for a block of toilets that were all single sex, and then when they were delivered, they were not single sex; they were mixed.
1: Why do you think it wasn't on the front page of other newspapers? Why only one?
0: I don't know. You'd have to ask them. We're talking about RTE. I just saw it in the Daily Mail. I think it's covered as well. And it's all over social media. And yet it's not on the national broadcaster. And that is, I find that very...
1: But I just wondered, have you thought about... I don't know, because I don't know about this story, and maybe that's a poor reflection on me, but that, you know, independently, all these editors in different organisations who have nothing to do with each other all made the same decision.
0: Sorry, I don't understand what you said
1: again. Well, you know, senior editors, you know, so you criticise an RTE for not covering that. Senior editors in other media organisations utterly independent of RTE didn't either.
0: Yeah, but I'm not on a radio show with the editor of the Irish Times. I'm on RTE talking to you, an employee of RTE. We're talking about RTE. So I'm curious why RTE didn't do it. And I think they should go. They should ask, are our schools covered? Do boards of management know that they may not be covered for insurance because no risk or impact assessment has been conducted on the mixed sex provision? There's no risk or impact assessment on whether or not girls are safe in mixed sex toilets. None. Why is that? Mm. Why are you not curious about that? Because that is profoundly concerning. If we are a state that claims to put the welfare of children first, why are we not putting the welfare of girls at the top of our agenda? It's a child safeguarding issue, and it is just not of interest. I mean, I'm genuinely shocked by that. I'm bewildered by it.
1: And
0: no risk or impact assessment done.
1: And that's why you didn't want to pay your licence fee.
0: I didn't want to pay because I feel that RTE does not address topics that are difficult.
1: Yeah.
0: Topics that are difficult. If you just look at the incredible reaction that someone like, I think it's Sinead O'Sullivan, the MIT professor, she's been writing recently about lots of different things. I think the Irish Times has taken her on to write. And she writes so beautifully and eloquently about difficult things, and people engage with it. Or she seems to run a mile. What's that saying? You know, when you see a house on fire, if you're a good firefighter, you run towards the fire, not away from it. If you see a good story, a journalist runs towards it, not away from it.
1: Yeah, well, listen, I'm not going to kind of defend the editorial decisions of every different editor and every different show across the RTE schedule, because I have no idea why most of them make the decisions they do. But I mean, there's the possibility that it's not your fault. No, but I mean, there's the possibility in that situation that, you know, that's very, like, as you said, she's doing that for the Irish Times, and I mean, as far as I know, she's kind of appeared on audio platforms as well for the Irish Times.
0: Yeah, I'm just making the point that there's somebody who is addressing difficult subjects, okay?
1: Yeah.
0: RTE, I'm sure, has the wit and the talent to address difficult subjects, but why aren't they? And if RTE wants to remain relevant, it has to start addressing difficult things.
1: But I'm just thinking, maybe I'm kind of, this is slightly like the lady doth protest too much, but I mean, in the last couple of days,

0: here, kind of, we've dealt with issues around anti-Semitism and accusations of racism, and we've kind of dealt with issues about immigration and about kind of Irish identity and what it means and how charged that topic is at the moment. I mean, which of those should we have dropped to cover the stories you wanted?
1: I don't know. I wasn't listening, so I can't comment on the quality of the coverage. But all I'm saying is that there are some very important stories that are not being addressed. And your show is just one show. It's one show. Okay, there is a plethora of news and public affairs content on RTÉ. But I'm sorry, I have to go because I'm in the supermarket and I...
0: Oh, gosh, Sandra, I'll let you go. People are wondering who you're talking to in the frozen foods aisle. Paul Cassidy is on the line. Paul, what have you made of this latest story?
2: Well, basically here, what I think, this is a total storm in a teacup. I mean, the decision made a few years ago by Terry Bowie was a totally legal decision, as the DG pointed out in his interview with Sarah there last week. And then the suggestion is that there was some malicious intent behind this decision, which nobody has defined. And then, for some reason, that RTÉ decided to keep this under wraps for 3 years, and then suddenly decided we better come out and come clean. And there was no pressure on them to come clean. The fact is that, like all organisations, and I worked in a major public service organisation, reclassifications are made all the time and things are reviewed all the time. The original decision might have been incorrect, but it was legal, and maybe different criteria are being used now. But there's nothing sinister at all in this. And as Kevin Backer says, he's been hammered for being transparent. And a lot of people who like to get outraged about things are getting, the usual suspects are getting very outraged about this thing, which, as I say, is the storm that he got. Now, there may be other issues in RTÉ that I know nothing about. I'm not making any comment on them. I'm just making a comment on this particular issue.
0: But it's not a great look all the same, is it, Paul?
2: Well, in a way, I mean, you know, people have reviewed something and have decided to come to a different conclusion than they did, say, 3 or 4 years ago. I think that's a perfectly logical thing to do. And as I say, in organisations I was in, we would review things and maybe reclassify things as well. I don't know what criteria were used in either case. I mean, maybe it would be better if it was done immediately, but it was, I think, a reasonable, logical thing that happened. I don't think there was anything malicious in anything. The suggestion, all sorts of things are being covered up, and there was a malicious intent in the first place, which nobody has defined and nobody has clarified.
0: Yeah.
2: So I think it's reasonable.
0: It's one of optics, though, isn't it? It's like, you know, for it's one of optics, you know, for people who... You know, they're not watching an Oireachtas media committee and they're not maybe drilling down into the detail and they just see a headline, you know, RTÉ forced to kind of revise top 10 payments, and they just roll their eyes and they think, Jesus, they're at it again.
2: Yeah, well, maybe they should read the article, or maybe the person giving the headline should be a little bit more sort of reasonable. I mean, that's my view of it. Yeah. Anyway, I mean, RTÉ, they could have actually kept it under wraps. Nobody knew anything about it. They could have kept it under wraps and continued on for ad infinitum. And nobody knew anything about it, but they decided to come out and tell people that they had changed this, and they got hammered. And as Kevin Backer said, it's not a great thing that they might do. They might come out transparent again, although I know they will. That's my opinion anyway,
0: Paul,
2: for what it's worth.
0: Dupe is safe and worth. We value your opinion more than that, Paul. Thanks a million.
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1: Today's programme was produced by Lisa Marie Berry. Ruth Kennington was on sound. Richie Byrne was our researcher. Laura Lee Davies, the broadcast coordinator. Louise Duffy is up next, and I'll be back tomorrow.
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3: Thank you very much, Kieran. We need some music. I've got some great tunes lined up for the next 60 minutes. I'd love to hear from you. 51551 for your text and 087 032 32 32 on WhatsApp. We'll begin in just a moment, but first let's head over to the newsroom to Sharon Tobin.
4: Thanks, Louise, and good afternoon from the newsroom. It has emerged that around 350 Irish-based jobs are under threat at Meta, the parent company of Facebook, as part of a global reduction of 10% in its workforce. The company employs around 1,800 people in Ireland. Our work and technology correspondent, Brian O'Donovan.
5: Impacted Irish-based Meta staff began receiving emails from early this morning informing them that they are potentially affected by these global job cuts. The company has also submitted a collective redundancy notification to the Department of Enterprise. Meta has not commented on the Irish impact, but sources said the timelines and processes of any redundancies will be defined by Irish law and government guidelines. Globally, Meta is cutting 8,000 jobs, which is around 10% of its workforce. It comes as the company ramps up spending on artificial intelligence. Meta CEO Mark Zuckerberg has previously said that 2026 would be the year that AI starts to dramatically change the way the company works.
4: In the Dáil, opposition parties have criticised the government following the publication of new figures indicating that rents are continuing to rise across the country. According to a DAF.ie report, rents rose by an average of 4.4% between December and March and are now at their highest point since 2002. The Sinn Féin leader Mary Lou MacDonald said the government's rental reforms introduced in March have been a disaster and that the report meant there was nowhere to hide. She told the Dáil that the average annual rent for a two-bed apartment is now €30,000 in Dublin and €27,000 in Galway. The Taoiseach, Micheál Martin, accused Sinn Féin of an absence of any solution or idea to solve the housing crisis, adding that sloganeering wouldn't build houses. Labour and the Social Democrats Party said renters were being failed. The Director General of RTE, Kevin Backhurst, has told the Oireachtas Committee on Arts, Media and Communications that it was regrettable that a sincere attempt to be more open has come to be categorised as a scandal. Representatives of the national broadcaster were before the committee this afternoon to answer questions about issues relating to presenters' pay, pensions and the reclassification of Derek Mooney from a producer to presenter. The Fine Gael senator and former RTE sports broadcaster Ivan Ní Chuilín said there was a two-tier system with people presenting high-profile programmes without a presenter contract. Mr. Backhurst said the leadership team acknowledged that the complexity of RTE's historical approach to contracts and employment can appear opaque and confusing.
6: It's a very different matter from 2023 and there have been no secret payments. You know, and I want to make that crystal clear because Derek has done nothing wrong in this at all. There have been no secret payments. He was, in our view, mischaracterised.
4: At the Central Criminal Court in Cork, a 31-year-old man who blacked out and couldn't remember why he beat a man who died in hospital almost a month later has been jailed for 11 years for his manslaughter. Aaron Wolfe of Glentrasna Court, the Glen in Cork, apologised and expressed remorse for killing 69-year-old Florence O'Sullivan in March 2023.
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4: Variable cloud amounts this afternoon with sunny spells and light showers. Cloud will thicken from the southwest with outbreaks of rain and drizzle pushing in this evening and extending across the south, southwest and southeast. Highest temperatures 14 to 18 degrees in light to moderate southwesterly winds becoming

0: Southerly. And that's all for the moment from the newsroom.
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1: Good afternoon, welcome to the show. Louise Duffy with you till 4 o'clock, and some days you just need good tunes. I have got lots lined up for you from now until 4 o'clock. There's going to be a mild theme of icons running through the show, because guess what? Cher is 80 today. Cher is 80. How shall we celebrate her? What's your favourite track? Let me know. 50551 087 032 32 32. Kylie Minogue's documentary has dropped on Netflix, as the kids would say. It's on Netflix, a three-part series. Did you watch it? Did you get up early to watch it? Are you sitting down to watch it now whilst listening to me? Multitasking, of course. We'll play a Kylie Minogue tune. As well as that, I've got a little bit of a leftover from our Tarantino soundtracks yesterday. I'm going to play the Stadler Brothers. Right beside Doug, our own Doug with Wheel of Fortune. And a bit of Aretha Franklin, a bit of Nina Simone, and a whole lot more. So let's get cracking with this. With this. Did it even start for me? Hold on a second. Oh, smooth as ever. There you go. Yeah. Nobody noticed. Jive talking on Robin Gibbs' anniversary today. I've got Eli Paperboy Reid up next.

It's Eli Paperboy Reid. Come and get it before that jive talking with Bee Gees. Now it's time for a lovely song three. And this is one of these songs. It is, as my children would describe, a nice song that devastates you. A happy, sad song. You like to listen to it, but it gets you. It gets you. Recorded in 1965 by Jackson C. Frank. Recorded again by Nick Drake, by Paul Simon, by Sandy Denny, by so many. Let's have the original today. This is Blues Run the Game.

That is Jackson C. Frank, Blues Run the Game, the original. Now, let's talk Cher. 80 today. She is some woman. And just off the top of my head, reasons why she is iconic, because her constant reinvention. Remember when she came back with Believe, and then the rest of them started using auto-tune. But she constantly reinvented herself across music, film, television. She won an Oscar, live performances that just blew everybody away, costumes. She's just a true icon with an instantly recognizable voice. So let's celebrate her today. And you know what we're thinking as well? Dolly always gets the credit.

For the quippy quotes, but here are two of Sher's. When her mother told her to settle down and marry a rich man, she famously fired back, "Mom, I am a rich man." And when she was asked why she needed a two-book memoir, she said, "Because my life is too immense for only one book." Happy birthday, Sher.

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She is 80 today. I'm open to playing another. I honestly am. Absolutely wonderful lady. And speaking of icons, it has dropped on Netflix, a three-part documentary all about the world of Kylie Minogue, and it's getting incredible reviews. They say that it is refreshingly raw, a real encounter with pop royalty that will move you to tears. And it also features interviews with Nick Cave, Dannii Minogue, and Jason Donovan. So put that on your list. Dance.

0: Kylie Minogue, All the Lovers. Donal has given us a wonderful idea here. Thank you, Donal in Donegal. He said, John Denver, Rocky Mountain High for Team Ireland who conquered Mount Everest. Fitting today, indeed. Love a theme. Icons was a theme. We can throw it out for mountains. Or indeed, we could get two birds with one stone and have Tina Turner singing River Deep Mountain High. Donal, you're onto something. If you want to suggest any, 51551 or 087-032-3232. I've got the Statler Brothers on the way after this.
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4: 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Cordic Seafood, La High Corla.
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6: 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There was no one else around. And you did this amazing thing when you take a photo.

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There, Doug, that is Wheel of Fortune, and before that, the Statler Brothers, Flowers on the Wall. Now, over the last couple of, I think it was Sunday night, the Academy of Country Music Awards took place, and it is worth our while mentioning the big winner of the night. Ella Langley's Choosing Texas was named Song of the Year, Single of the Year. She got the Female Artist of the Year alongside the Artist Songwriter of the Year. Well done.

Big winner at the ACM Awards, that is Ella Langley. Good video to go with that one. Lots of superstars in there. Now, let's talk about the tracks that are being suggested today. Knocking on Heaven's Door for the Climbers, one texter said. The Climb by Miley Cyrus. River Deep, Mountain High, the big thumbs up for that one. High on Mountaintop, Folds. Isn't there a track, Mountain at My Gate? That's a good one too. So keep them coming and we will get to a couple of those before the end of the show. But with this, Follow the Suns. Not too far off theme. Xavier Rudd.

Isn't that beautiful? That's from Xavier Rudd, Follow the Sun. Now, I was reading a startling article today about the crazy, intense fandom some people engage in, where fans build shrines, they preserve relics, they treat it as a type of religion, and to really hang on to those that they love. So, for example, a super fan of Mark Bolan has donated part of his collection, which is an actual branch from the tree his car crashed into in 1977. There's a fan archive devoted to the Spice Girls that includes not just magazines and memorabilia, but actual empty soft drinks cans endorsed by the band. That's a reach, isn't it? I mean, at that point, you're just hoarding. Also, there's a photographer who has a Dolly Parton shrine, and it includes dried leaves picked from Dolly Parton's garden, piles of blonde hair extensions. I can only hope they were hers. Dollified outfits, self-portraits taken at Dollywood, all that kind of thing. And they call Dollywood their spiritual home. This takes the biscuit for me, though. A piece of chewing gum spat out by Nina Simone at a 1999 London concert, rescued from under her piano by Warren Ellis. And it's displayed like a sacred relic in a dark glass cage. So, you know, if you're not doing things like that, are you really a fan at all?

0: Ain't got no, I got life. The climb being mentioned again. We're talking about mountain songs. Let's play a few of them after the break. Top of the World, Carpenters. That's nice, John. Thank you. In a separate note, I love that Xavier Rudd song. Pops up in your show from time to time. Always puts a smile on my face. And that is what we strive for. Delighted. Is this a mountain song? Said Joan Limerick. Learning to Fly, Tom Petty. The Sound of Silence, maybe that's just a separate suggestion. But we leave off on that because we're going to do some mountain songs after this.
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1: 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Yeah.

We are celebrating Team Ireland reaching the summit of Everest in the early hours of this morning with mountain songs, the only way we can really on this show. And that was Nick Mulvey with Mountain to Move. Brilliant suggestions coming in. Loretta Lynn, High on a Mountain Top. Fleet Foxes, Blue Ridge Mountains. Neil Young with Sugar Mountain. Dolly Parton being mentioned again in the show with Tennessee Mountain Home. What about You Gave Me a Mountain by The King, Elvis Presley, said Megan Dillon Michael and Olivia Sheehy in Glenroe. Lovely to hear from you guys. What about this? I think we had a few icons. Let's have another and let's do this. Tina. She's the only woman for the job.

0: There they are. That is Tina Turner. Well done, Team Ireland. Lovely text messages coming in, and thank you for them all. Rita text, she said, lovely music today. I just received my pre-ordered copy of Molly O'Mahony's new album, Waiting on the World, in vinyl. I think of great beauty. You should have her in studio sometime. Well, Rita, Monday is the day. She's joining us. So pop that in your diary. And Molly O'Mahony will be with us on Monday. But right now, up next, it's time for Drive Time. I'll talk to you tomorrow at 3.
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15: Hello, you're very welcome. It's Colm O'Mungoing.
16: 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Coming up...
15: What's up with Meta? The tech giant is slashing up to 350 Irish jobs.
16: A sincere attempt to be more open or a never-ending circus of secrecy and spin? 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
16: The Saints fall from grace over spying on Middlesbrough. Does the punishment fit the crime?
15: Evictions and rent levels now at unprecedented highs. We'll bring your reaction to that.
16: A nurse watched helplessly as a man died in a locked cell. We'll bring you the details of a shocking new report from the Inspector of Prisons.
15: And many more surprises to come. Iran warns the US not to mount further attacks.
16: You can WhatsApp us on 0870 32 32 32, text us on 51551, or you can email us at drivetime@rte.ie.
15: But first today, Meta is to cut up to 350 jobs from its Irish workforce as part of plans by the tech giant to cut 8,000 jobs globally, according to reports. The figures account for around 20% of the company's Irish-based workforce, and our reporter Una Kelly is outside Meta headquarters in Ballsbridge in Dublin now. Una, good evening to you. What's the atmosphere like there now?
17: Yeah, Colm, well, for many people in the streets around here, an ordinary day, but for many of the people in the building just behind me here, it will have been a worrying start to the day for them. Meta plans to cut 8,000 jobs globally. That's around 10% of its workforce. Now, these job cuts were first reported last month when management sent a memo to staff, and Meta also said that they would now not be filling thousands of open jobs that they had been hiring for. Now, staff based in Ireland received emails from early this morning notifying them if they'll potentially be affected by the redundancies. And Meta has also sent a collective redundancy notice to the Department of Enterprise.

0: Okay, Una, thanks very much for bringing us that. For more, we're joined by John Isle, Deputy Business Editor with the Sunday Times Ireland. John, good evening to you.
1: Hello, Colin.
0: So, as you understand it, what's the latest on this?
1: Well, this isn't coming as a surprise, as your reporter said there. It was flagged by management last month. And Mark Zuckerberg, the CEO of Meta, has been signaling for a long time that the company would be investing a lot of capital in AI, and that would result in a leaner workforce. So fewer managers, smaller teams, and a much more sort of flat structure where he says one person can do the job of what a big team used to do. Now, this still remains to be proven. We don't exactly know what products ultimately Meta is going to come up with and sort of market and use in its various platforms. But the direction of travel is very clear. Zuckerberg wants a smaller or fewer staff anyway in his company and wants to sort of increase profitability by going all in on AI.
0: Now, we saw a company that sells its services to Meta announcing a couple of weeks ago, as you say, Covalen. They were shedding jobs. The Communication Workers Union complaining at the level of redundancy that was being offered to them of around €600 severance. Just that was it for the lump sum. These jobs here are pretty lucrative, big salaries, are they?
1: Yeah, so if we pull back and look at what's happening in the sector overall, you're right to point to Covalen, which is a Meta subcontractor. And so we're beginning to see a kind of a drip feed across the tech sector of companies shedding jobs as they prepare to invest more in AI. And there's two aspects to that. They need the financial resources to invest in the AI, both in an infrastructure sense and in terms of actually developing the tools. And then the AI will, theoretically anyway, make each individual worker more productive, so there's less need for people. And what you've seen at Covalen was the beginning of that. You see it at other announcements. I believe LinkedIn has also said that they'll be shedding jobs. And from an Irish perspective, what is concerning about it is jobs in this sector are among the highest paid, right? So you'll have many roles in Meta that pay over 100,000, and that's true across the multinational tech sector. It's a very well-paid sector, and therefore has an outsized impact on the income tax receipts that the Exchequer collects. As well, of course, as we know, Meta is one of the top 10 payers of corporate tax, and the biggest corporate tax, the top 10 corporate tax payers in Ireland account for about 60% of that corporate tax take. And in, let's say, a nightmare scenario where other companies follow Meta's lead and begin to shed jobs from between 10 to 20% of their local workforce, you'll see the impact then in income taxes and eventually in spending and then VAT receipts. And then you begin to have an impact on the public finances as well.
0: Although, could it be seen that by shedding these jobs, and this isn't looking at the human aspect of it, this is just the numbers, that by shedding these jobs, the profits go up, and to a certain degree, the income tax losses are offset by corporation tax gains?
1: Indeed, that's theoretically possible. If the productivity gains are really there and the company remains as productive or more productive after shedding those jobs, you will certainly see higher profitability and therefore higher tax receipts coming from Meta. But it still won't compensate necessarily for those income tax receipts unless the people who are losing their jobs stay in the country and get new jobs either in the tech sector or in another sector at the same sort of salary level. So you might see a dent in the income tax receipts. Then again, the Irish economy is still very, very strong. Employment has been growing year on year, and so has income tax. So the loss of 350 jobs, even very well compensated ones, although a tragedy for the people involved, is really a blip in terms of the 2.8 million people who are employed overall in the country.
0: And how visible will these job losses be? And by that I mean, are some of these people contractors who've come here for specific purpose jobs from abroad and may move on either to their home country or to another country to try and find a home for their skills?
1: That's definitely a possibility. If you look at the number of people who are employed in tech, many of them are foreign workers. A lot of them are on work permits. The tech sector is one of the biggest users of the work permit system. And if you look at employment overall in Ireland in the last 5 years, this is verified by CSO research that just came out earlier this week. 61% of the job growth in this country since 2019 has come from foreign workers. So there are quite a lot of people who come from elsewhere who work in the tech sector and may decide that their Irish dream is over now if they're losing their job at Meta. Then again, those skills are transferable to, you know, other firms and other industries as well. They're highly paid for a reason. The question is whether the development of AI is happening at such a rapid rate that it will be adopted across all industries and make certain types of roles, software engineers, for instance, much less in demand.
0: And what's the knock-on effect on hiring, John? And I suppose people will be around this time of the year making decisions about what third-level courses they're going to be pursuing in terms of training, hiring, education, choices. This could have a long tail on it, could it? I mean, we saw what happened
1: that's
0: during
1: right.
0: the construction downturn.
1: That is definitely
0: downturn.
1: A concern. Yeah, 100% that's a concern. And you know, young people have been told, you know, for a decade or more that STEM is really where it's at. AI is really changing that equation, and you're beginning to hear a lot more about how humanities and arts degrees are maybe what you need to focus on to sort of counterbalance the depersonalized aspects of AI. It's very hard to know. I mean, if you've used any of these tools, they're interesting. They can increase your efficiency at work. They can handle routine tasks. I haven't used any of the very powerful AIs, but it's hard at this stage to see, especially for lay people, exactly the way this is going to change the world of work. Now, the tech sector obviously is at the coalface of this, where the changes are happening most quickly. And I suppose that's where the disruption is going to be felt most acutely in the short term.
0: And how much of this is actually AI, John? And how much of this is the balance sheet being looked at in the aftermath of the metaverse crash and burn and Meta needing to allocate resources in order to shore up after that?
1: Well, if you just look at the numbers here, Mark Zuckerberg has said that they're going to spend about $125 billion on capital expenditure on AI. Now, that has to be paid somehow. And part of that is definitely coming from job cuts. It's still a very profitable company, $26 billion in the first quarter alone. But there are some cracks in the veneer. And one of those cracks is daily active users on Facebook, which is still the most popular Meta social media platform. For the first time in history, they declined in the first quarter, which is not a great sign for the future profitability of that platform. And remember, Mark Zuckerberg, he created Facebook. It's still his most successful creation. The other bits of the social media universe at Meta, like Instagram and WhatsApp, they were bought in. They weren't created in-house. The metaverse, as you say, was a complete flop, an absolute waste of money. Billions were just flushed down the toilet on that project. And there's no certainty that Facebook's investment now in AI is going to yield dividends. There are a lot of serious competitors out there. There's Elon Musk and his various companies. There's OpenAI. There's Google is involved. All of the big tech companies, Microsoft, are looking at developing these AI tools. And there's no certainty that Meta is going to come out on the top of the heap.
0: Okay, John, thanks very much for that analysis. That's John Oyle, Deputy Business Editor with the Sunday Times Ireland.
2: Now, four new train stations are to be built in Meath as part of plans for a new railway line connecting Navan to Dublin. We're joined now by Barry Kenny, Corporate Communications Manager with Éireannróid Éireann. Good afternoon, Barry.
3: Good afternoon, Katie.
2: The preferred route for this 34-kilometre of railway line was published today ahead of a public consultation. So I suppose the first question, Barry, is why was Navan chosen?
3: Well, it's part of, I suppose, the development plans for public transport in the Greater Dublin area under the NTA's Greater Dublin Area Transport Strategy. And it was one of the primary reasons for that is it is the largest town in the country that's not currently on the passenger rail network. The towns that will be served, Navan itself, through two stations, Kilmessan and Dunshaughlin, I suppose they're at the heart of one of the fastest growing population areas in the country. We obviously, you know, aren't in a situation where road will provide the capacity for the additional commuting and additional demand that is needed. And developing our rail network means that we'll be able to provide a very strong, high capacity and high quality passenger service for these towns and for the surrounding area through park and ride as they grow and develop.
2: So you named it there. So Kilmessan, Dunshaughlin, and then the other two are both Navan?
3: Yes, Navan Central and Navan North. Three of them, with the exception of Navan Central, are proposed to be park and ride sites as well, Navan Central being more at a town centre location. But the other three stations, Navan North, Kilmessan and Dunshaughlin, would have significant park and ride facilities, meaning, of course, that you are taking in a broader hinterland then that can use the service. The line will be developed to be a dark line, to be electrified under the existing DART Plus programme. We're going to be upgrading the line to M3 Parkway to DART, and

0: the wider public transport network that we're developing with the NTA.
1: Right, I'm just reading a message we've got in from a listener here, Barry, telling us that she did a primetime special in 2007 or 2008 with Katie, talking about this very same topic, commuting to Dublin from Navan and a train line. She's saying, you spent a day with our family here in Navan. We are nearly 20 years on. I can tell you exactly that was 2007. It was a primetime special we did ahead of that general election that year. And that is, as we say, 19 years ago now. And it was a hot topic then, Barry. Mm. How long were people going to be waiting for it now?
0: It was, and indeed we had brought it to a kind of railway order application when the economic disaster came, and unfortunately the funding was withdrawn from it. We would bring this forward. There'll be two rounds of public consultation. We'll apply for a railway order, which is the equivalent of planning permission in 2028. Construction, obviously subject to funding and to the planning approval, would be envisaged to start in 2030, and people will be on trains in 2035.
1: 2035, that's assuming that there's no major objection, is it?
0: Well, it's through the planning process. I mean, certainly we want to have the communities, both people that will benefit from the rail service directly, but also impacted landowners. And we've obviously advised impacted landowners in recent days ahead of this public consultation opening of what is proposed. We want that feedback so that we can incorporate it into the confirmed final route, which would be a second round of consultation before we make that planning application. We feel this is, you know, very much a strong public good project that we hope there is support for, but we do want to hear all opinions as part of this public consultation.
1: Another listener with an opinion, could the line not also extend to Kings Court further into the North Midlands? Has that been considered?
0: It's not proposed in this, but again, we have actually licensed an alignment there for a greenway, so that is something that is an option for the future. But under the current transport strategy, it is Navan that has been considered. Obviously, there are a lot of demands, I think, for improved public transport around the country, and this is done on a prioritised and, I suppose, evaluated basis. So Navan is the proposal for this extension.
1: How long will people have to comment on it or to put in their contributions to this public consultation, and where can they do that, Barry?
0: It's a 6-week period, so it's open until Friday, 3rd of July. All of the information is at irishrail.ie/Navan-line. And I would say within that as well, you'll see that we will have four in-person public information events across the different areas, Navan, Dunshaughlin, Kilmessan, as well as an online public webinar. So keen to give everybody the opportunity to see the plans in quite a bit of detail and give their feedback to us.
1: And just one more question on that. Are there potential issues around engineering and maintenance depots, as there have been with the Maynooth DART extension?
0: Well, it's intended that, obviously, we have also just recently gone out for public consultation on the new depot at Kilcock, and that will be the depot that will serve this line as well. So that fleet of trains, which is the same new DART fleet that we're currently taking delivery of, will be maintained from the proposed Kilcock depot.
1: Can I ask you then, Barry, about another issue that I know exercises our listeners a great deal, and I had a personal experience of it last week myself on the way down to Galway, where we went for a special ahead of the by-election in Galway East. No catering on that train, Barry. It is astonishing that in this day and age you could be getting on a train for a 3-hour-plus journey and no trolley, no cup of tea, nothing.
0: Look, it's very frustrating for our customers, for us as well. It is something we want to restore. We have catering on the Dublin Cork route, which also serves Kerry and Limerick customers, many of them, and Dublin Belfast as well. Unfortunately, within our current funding, that is what I suppose we can cover based on the quotes we're getting back from catering providers. We have, I suppose, kind of thrown the doors open both to existing catering providers and companies that aren't in that market at all, asking for innovative, lower cost options so that we can get catering back, because we do hear this. We're not just from yourself, and thanks for travelling with us, Katie, but, you know, from customers. I think, obviously, it's part of the appeal, part of the attraction of intercity journeys. As I say, within the funding that we have for this, we need to look at a different way to get it back on the other routes, and we are continuing to work on that. It is taking far longer than we would have liked, but we're still trying to get it back for other routes.
1: I just think, Barry, honestly, it is like it's extraordinary.

0: people find it very difficult to understand mm-hmm. how the National Rail Service, that it is beyond the wit of the National Rail Service to put on something as simple as a trolley service, which was always there on all the trains up until COVID.
1: It was, and when obviously it had to stop during COVID because of the regulations that were in place at the time, when we came to restore it, the provider at the time weren't in a position to do it. When we went back out to the market, we were literally getting quotes up to four times the cost previously. We are funded through our public service obligation contract for our services and for some, I suppose, kind of ancillary services like catering. And we have to work within that allocation for catering. And I suppose, and position that has been expressed to us is that, you know, that is money that could be used to fund another bus service somewhere else, as opposed to providing a trolley service. As I say, we've gone extensively to the market. This is not something that we're, you know, for the want of trying or giving up on or whatever.
0: But you can give us no indication of when we might actually see a trolley back on the Sligo route, on the Rosslare route, on the Galway route.
1: No, as I say, we are looking at a number of options to see, are they feasible to restore? I would love to be able to tell you and kind of, shall we say, short-circuit the query on it to give you an exact date. We're very optimistic that we will have some options in place, but I can't give you a date right now.
0: Optimism, but no date. And one last point, on that journey back from Galway, we were trying to do some work on the train. Very poor Wi-Fi, had to use a mobile hotspot. Any plans to improve that?
1: Well, that's something, I suppose, that we work, you know, effectively the onboard Wi-Fi, similar to a lot of other countries, it's an aggregation of mobile networks. We do see through the data that we have that there is a lot of data being used on those services, but it does in certain areas depend, I suppose, on the overall coverage of the aggregated mobile networks. We are, you know, in terms of suppliers there, again, looking at, is there technology? And again, it's technology that has to be paid for that is available to develop to help to strengthen that further. Again, when those solutions are available, we'll be the first in the queue looking to bring them on board. But the data would tell us that there is actually, you know, very extensive use of the onboard Wi-Fi systems.
0: Possibly very, very extensive frustration then as well, if there's extensive use to that degree, Barry. Barry, I'm going to have to leave you go now. We will talk about this again, no doubt. But many thanks for that. That's Barry Kenny there from Éire Northern.
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5: Katrina Redmond is a consumer and food journalist. She joins us now in studio. Hot topic, Katrina. You posted on Instagram the other day and got a huge reaction, and it's all about how to get SEI-funded warmer home scheme into the house. So, okay, let's start first of all. Warmer home scheme, potted guide for people who don't know what it is and who qualifies for it.
6: So the warmer home scheme is a fully funded retrofitting programme which is delivered by the SEAI. And it is delivered to families who qualify, who are in receipt of certain social protection payments. Basically, all they have to do is to go onto the SEI website, fill out one form connected to their My Welfare portal, which anybody who has a MyGovID knows about this. And more than likely, if you're receiving a social protection payment, you do know about this.
5: So you're not another means testing rigmarole once you're on certain qualifying payments like fuel allowance, job seekers allowance.
6: And in my case,
5: run through a few more of them.
6: Yeah, so fuel allowance, job seekers, if you've been on job seekers for over 6 months and have a child under 7 years of age, working family payment. So again, really, delivering to families that are at risk of energy poverty. One parent family payment, domiciliary care allowance, which is how I qualified, carers allowance, and you live for the person you care for, and disability allowance for over 6 months and have a child under 7 years of age.
7: So if you are getting any of those allowances, you're automatically entitled to it. Is there any other means testing?
6: No.
7: Apart from that, that's it.
6: Okay. No, and some of those as well are not means tested. So for example, domiciliary care allowance is a non-means tested payment that's given to families of children with a disability under the age of 16.
5: Okay, so you go to the SEI, My Welfare ID, and select the work you need done, or do they send somebody out and assess?
6: No, so they send somebody out and assess. So there are a couple of other conditions and we can go through them in a moment. But all you need to do is you go to the SEAI, select fully funded home energy schemes or the warmer home scheme. And so long as you qualify, you literally fill out one form on that website, connect it with your MyGovID and off you go.
7: And you qualified because you receive a domiciliary care allowance.
6: Yeah. That's right.
5: And so how long after application did the fit out happen? And what were you entitled to in terms of the full range of, insulation, windows and doors and the rest of it?
6: So it took about 2 years from application until it was done, and it's still sitting at about 2 years. So I received internal insulation. I didn't qualify for external because I've got a timber frame house. They repaired windows and doors on the external side, and they installed a new vent in my kitchen. So the insulation is fairly hefty, like it's about 15 to 25 mil thick in certain areas. So we did lose a little bit of space in each of our rooms, and that went onto the external walls. And it has improved the energy consumption in the house. So our energy consumption for heating has gone down about 20% year on year, which is not a bad thing now at this time of the year, particularly when we're looking at energy prices. There's no more drafts in the house. Big deal, like massive big deal. And they installed a new vent in the kitchen. So the smell of cooking isn't going through all of the clothes all up and down the house as well. The BER improved. So when they first took a look at it, we had a BER rating of C2 and it improved our BER to A3.
5: Okay, wow, that is big.
7: A3, wow, that's incredible. And this was completely free. Did you have to make any contribution to what was done?
6: I didn't have to make any contribution to what was done. However, there are some costs that some people will have to bear, and we did have some costs to bear. So, for example, the finishes, when they finish it up, they finish it in a plain white finish. So if you want part of your room in a plain white finish and part of it in maybe a blue finish, then you're probably going to want to repaint. So we did have to do that at our own expense. And in our case, because we got internal insulation, our blinds didn't fit anymore, so we had to replace all of our blinds. So that was quite a high expense. We could have not replaced the blinds and we would have had issues with people sleeping in blackout rooms. So that did have to be done. And also it can be messy. So we did spend a lot of time cleaning and stuff like that. But overall, it has been a really, really positive experience. And those positive experiences definitely outweigh the negatives.
5: Okay, the building itself, is there anything to, you know, year of build, base energy rating that you need to qualify for this?
6: So they aim to bring you up to the next tier of energy efficiency rating. And if your house is already highly energy efficient, then you're not going to qualify. You must own your own home and the house must have been constructed and lived in prior to 2006. And I know you're going to ask me why 2006, because it feels like a 20-year stopgap. But in 2006, there was a new set of building regulations, I think it's Part L, in relation to energy efficiency and air tightness in homes. So houses that are built from 2006 onwards would have had or should have had a higher energy rating and better insulation and better kind of air tightness when they were completed. Houses that were built prior to 2006 wouldn't have had that newer building regulation applied, so they're more likely to be poorly finished when it comes to insulation.
7: Yeah, and you found other benefits as well, apart from having a nice cosy home now and higher, a better BER, in terms of mortgage.
6: Yeah, so it's really interesting because several banks do offer green mortgage rates. And if you're paying a mortgage, you might be able to reduce your interest rate and save more money once your new BER cert is issued.
5: Switch your mortgage, is it?
6: Yeah, or even switch within your own bank, switch to a lower interest rate. And then on the other side as well, because you'll have had this work done in the house, the value of your home may increase. And if you've got a higher loan to value ratio, then you may qualify for a lower interest rate as well. So doubled up, both of those may qualify you for a much more stable or lower interest rate.
5: Right, you can understand why you got, what did you say, 150,000 views on your Instagram when you put that up.
6: Yeah. And I know your listeners are going to ask, what about people who are living in council accommodation or local authority accommodation? So unfortunately, this doesn't cover people who are living in local authority accommodation, because local authorities are mandated to improve their housing by 2030. And that comes from the EU. So it will be rolled out to local authority housing under a different scheme.
7: Okay, that is, I'm sure, hugely valuable to a lot of listeners. Thank you so much for coming in with that, Katrina. Really, really useful tips and information there. You can find out more on the SEAI website.
6: Yeah, or consumer information.
5: Okay, great. And you can check out your Instagram to see your show and tell on your own experience. Now, coming up between now and 6 o'clock, 350 Irish jobs are under threat from Facebook parent company Meta. Should we be worried about the contagion effect for other tech jobs here? And we'll hear about the Inspector of Prisons report into how a man died in a locked cell after staff were unable to find the key. Plus, more on Southampton's soccer spy drama as the football team is kicked out of the Championship playoffs.
7: Now, RTE's Director General Kevin Backhurst appeared before the Oireachtas Media Committee along with the Deputy Director General Adrian Lynch to discuss funding and pensions at the broadcaster this afternoon. However, it was the issue of presenter pay and the classification of various roles within the organisation that dominated proceedings. Last week, it emerged that presenter Derek Mooney was not included in RTE's top 10 highest earning presenters for a number of years because he had been recategorised as a producer. I will discuss today's proceedings shortly with Jack Horgan-Jones, political correspondent with the Irish Times. But first, let's take a listen to some edited extracts from those proceedings. We'll go first to the opening statement from Kevin Backhurst, where he repeated his disappointment that the organisation's efforts at transparency had been categorised as a scandal.
8: As improved processes and more explicit parameters are applied to the preparation of the top 10 highest earning presenter list as an element of the financial statements for 2025, the issue of the categorisation of Derek Mooney with regard to the compilation of the highest earners list arose. In confirming his pay with his permission for the years 2020 to 2023, it is now absolutely clear where Derek would have sat in the top 10 in those years. The correct protocols and procedures were followed. The 2025 list and the details which underpin how it was compiled are testimony to the new standards in action. We are serious about making improvements and addressing issues as they arise. When looking at this issue, rigour and thoroughness was front and centre of our deliberations. As this outcome comes

0: confirms this may create challenges, especially in terms of surfacing legacy issues and practices. It's regrettable that a sincere attempt to be more open has come to be categorised by some as a scandal.
1: The issue of the classification of the various roles in RTE, including those of presenters, was also raised by Fine Gael Senator Iván Ní Chulainn.
2: There are people presenting programmes for your organisation, high-profile programmes for your organisation, who don't have presenter contracts, who don't have contracts that say presenter, and that have asked for years to be reclassified and were told they couldn't do that. I presented for your organisation for more than 10 years. I worked there for 20 years, more than 20 years. But I presented for 10 years and I asked repeatedly and I never got a presenter contract. I was never paid or contracted as a presenter. And I should have been. Because as you say, and I quote, presenters earn more than reporters. No, they don't. Not when you're on the MMJ scale and at the top of it is 69, actually, Senator Cumann, not 70. So I feel like it's you that's getting away with a two-tier system and that you're not actually being punished for the transparency.
0: No, I don't agree with that. When I said about being punished for the transparency, what I mean is we took the decision when we came across Derek, we took the decision to reclassify him as a presenter and put him in the top 10.
2: I know, but the organisation reclassified him in the first place when you wouldn't reclassify ordinary workers.
0: That's what I'm saying. We have driven more transparency and decided to do it, right? And when we come out and say we're driving more transparency and we're putting this in the public domain and we're explaining why we do it, you know, you can see the noise that's around it. And it's because we're not changing anything about Derek apart from saying we
2: want... I don't want to talk about Derek. It's not the noise. No, there's noise around Derek because he's a top earner.
0: You asked me to explain the price of...
2: I'm talking about the earners below this list, below 100,000 euro. Yeah. Earners on 70 grand who are presenting the World Cup. Yeah. Earners on 70 grand who are presenting the Today Show.
0: There's always on researcher contracts. There's always a... Well, they're not, I don't know about research contracts, but there's always a range of salaries.
2: I can send you the details.
0: Yeah, there's always a range of salaries for presenters, depending on experience, depending on... how they connect with the audience, depending how valued they are to the organisation. Not all presenters are paid the same, as you know.
1: Now, Committee Chair Alan Kelly described the current situation in RTE as being a mess and went on to raise the issue of Sean Rocks, the erstwhile presenter of Arena on RTE Radio 1.
3: People who are producing, who are presenters or vice versa, all of that is a mess and has to be dealt with. So some scheme will have to be brought in to deal with it. I have to mention Sean Rocks. I spoke to his widow, partner, Catherine Bailey, and that, I'm sorry, that is a horrendous situation. He paid for his loyalty. He paid for his love of his work. The fact that he was actually categorised wrong for 16 years. They're going to have to leave their house on the 13th of July. That is not a situation that should ever have been allowed to happen. Over 16 years. And as an organisation, you have a duty of care there. I'm saying that quite directly. It's almost going to be symbolic. It won't be Derek Mooney will be the symbol but his treatment is symbolic of where this organisation needs to move to.
0: You know, I've also spoken to Catherine Bailey and we've exchanged correspondence, and I know, and also with other people who are working with her. We have huge sympathy for Sean. He was a hugely loved person. And when she came to me, I said I would look at it. The issues I tried to explain earlier is that there are literally dozens, if not hundreds of people in RTE who have a core salary and they have allowances.
3: I understand the issue. And it doesn't make it right. You're going to have to correct
0: it. It doesn't make you right, but I discussed this with board as well because I was looking to see if there was a solution. But, you know, the one thing that I've said since I started this job is that there needs to be one rule for everyone in the organisation.
1: And that was Alan Kelly debating that with the Director General, Kevin Backhurst. Now, Jack Horgan-Jones, there's been many febrile days in those committee rooms with the RTE management. How would you describe the atmosphere there today?
4: Hey, Katie. Yeah, look, it didn't quite reach the heights of the Ryan Tubridy pay scandal of 2023, but certainly it had some commonalities as the politicians there sought to kind of peel back some of the layers of complexity in the, as it turns out, to be quite Byzantine world of pay and allowances in RTE, and tried to kind of figure out, you know, in some ways, is the top 10 list kind of worth the paper that it's printed on? And if it's not, what else does that tell us about the way remuneration is structured in RTE? And indeed, several of them were driving it, whether there's a fundamental underlying unfairness in how people are treated in RTE when it comes to pay and conditions.
1: Did we learn anything new today?
4: Oh, we did. There was a good bit of new information that came into the public domain arising from this afternoon's session. The first reason they were there was actually to do with pensions, but they didn't really get stuck into that at all because it was overtaken by the most recent controversy that arising from the categorisation of Derek Mooney as a producer, when the current management of RTE actually believe he should have been categorised as a presenter and therefore in the top 10 earners. We got an insight into some of the preamble to that decision to categorise him as a producer and therefore keep him out of the top 10 earners. And actually it was one of the main dramatis personae from the Ryan Tuberty payments scandal, the former Director General Dee Forbes, who appears to have decided that that Derek Mooney would be taken as a producer and not a presenter, and they were alluding to seemingly documentary evidence which indicated that a decision was made per the DG or under the authority of the Director General at the time, which led to that decision being taken back in 2020. But it didn't stop there. There was also a lot of discussion of the pay level of Oliver Callan, who people know for his mid-morning show, but also for his satirical programme, Callan's Kicks, as it transpired during the course of the proceedings at the committee. It was divulged that Oliver Callan is paid his salary for his radio show, but also that there's a separate payment made to his production company for the production of Callan's Kicks. So that led to, I suppose, a wider questioning of, you know, whether they can produce, whether they being RT, whether they can produce a global figure for what people are being paid, as opposed to just people getting slices of information about what ultimately may be just one stream of funding which presenters or people who are on air personalities are getting.
1: Yeah, and of course the categorisation of Derek Mooney was repeatedly raised, although it was repeatedly stated that this has nothing personally to do with Derek Mooney and that he has done nothing wrong here. But the issue of personal contracts came up.
4: Yeah, this was an interesting one because it I think several of the TDs and senators there, most notably Alison Cumann and Evanni Cullen, who we heard on the clip there, were trying to drive at, you know, how these figures are arrived at, particularly for Derek Mooney and also for George Lee, RTE's environment editor. And Peter Chapclear was making this point as well as it pertained to Derek Mooney. He was kind of asking, look, you know, the top level of pay for a producer in RT tops out at about €90,000. So how is it that, you know, through his additional presenting work, that Derek Mooney ends up on nearly €200,000? And Adrian Lynch, the Deputy Director General, made reference to a 2007 personal contract. Now, I don't know exactly what a personal contract is, but Adrian Lynch suggested that at that point there was a divergence between Derek Mooney's pay and the kind of established salary scale for producers. And there was a similar allusion to a personal contract made by Kevin Backhurst when it comes to George Lee. He said when he came into RT News and Current Affairs, which is the division of the broadcaster that he previously ran, Kevin Backhurst found that George Lee was on a larger personal contract as well. So I think that's something that perhaps the committee may spend some time at looking at in the future, you know, these personal contracts and how they may or may not diverge from established salary scales and what the various inputs into that may be.
1: Yes, indeed. I think it was Kevin Backhurst who explained that this was one of the ways of paying people more when they reached the top of their salary scale, and that quite a few people in RTE were on personal contracts. There was, we listened a little bit there to an exchange about Sean Rocks, the late presenter of Arena, and his name came up again and again in today's proceedings.
4: Yeah, a lot of the members of the committee raising Sean Rocks, because we've seen over the last few days, particularly people from the political system talking about how he was classified as a producer as well and paid an allowance for being a presenter, but that after he died last year, the particular structuring of his pay led to poor financial outcomes for his surviving partner and children. And Alan Kelly, the committee chair, at one point said that, as you would have heard in the clip, that his family are left, you know, they're going to have to leave their house in the middle

0: of July and put it to Kevin Backhurst. You know, something had to be done here. This needed to be addressed. And Kevin Backhurst said he had met with Sean Rocks's former partner and discussed this all the way up to board level. But he suggested effectively that he was kind of hamstrung in what he could do because he could only have one rule for everyone in RT and couldn't carve out special circumstances for compassionate humanitarian reasons. But certainly, if you're watching it, you could have been left in no doubt that the committee and many of the committee members intend to kind of take this case further and prosecute it to the best of their ability because of the very dire circumstances that Sean Rocks' family seemed to have been left in.
1: Indeed. I think Alan Kelly saying that it was symbolic, a symbolic case that would need to be dealt with. We leave it there for now, though. That's Jack Horgan-Jones, political correspondent of the Irish Times. Many thanks for that.
2: Now, just a bit of news in on the wire that by-election in Makersfield in the UK is going to be held on June 18th. No doubt we'll cover that closer to the time. But today, new figures from daft.ie show rents have surged by 4.4% in just 3 months. That's the sharpest quarterly increase on record. In Galway alone, rents are now 18% higher than this time last year, and the increases come just weeks after the government's new rental reforms took effect in March. And followed figures by the RTB showing that eviction figures are up at their highest levels as well. Well, for more on this, I'm joined now by Marion Finnegan, CEO of the Sherry Fitzgerald Group, and Anne-Marie O'Reilly, National Advocacy Manager for Threshold. Marion, I might start with you first. That hike in rents that we've seen in these figures by Daft, that's the largest quarterly increase since 2002. What would you put that down to?
3: I think it's possibly the law of unintended consequences as a result of the new legislation. So when you change legislation and policy in relation to a particular sector, often the immediate impact can be something as we've just seen here. So while the government's intention was laudable in order to bring greater level of stability to the rental market and greater level of security of tenure for tenants, unfortunately that gap between when the period when the legislation was announced and it was implemented did allow for this sort of movement within the marketplace. Now bear in mind before you know anybody is criticised in this process that a lot of the investors that are still active in the Irish marketplace are accidental investors, and knowing that legislation was coming in that could limit their ability to realise their asset and take their cash out for whatever reasons they needed to do may have led people to make decisions in terms of the tenancies which led to the evictions or indeed in terms of rental inflation. So it's an unfortunate consequence. The good news I think is that that pace appears to be slowing down both for in terms of the number of evictions and hopefully in terms of the rental inflation. It's a point in time exercise, and we really need to do now is look at what is the long-term solution for the rental sector, because what we really have is a problem of too little accommodation for a rapidly rising population and rapidly rising need for rental accommodation.
2: So when people in that environment talk about market rent, the market rent is almost whatever people are prepared to pay in desperate situations.
3: Not quite. It's the rent that has been charged for new tenancies in a location. Now you could say that equates to what you just described. It is very challenging. But when a property comes to the market for the first time, that is set at a market rent where people will use comparisons of other rents that have been achieved in the area, and that rent is determined at a market level.
2: In the best case scenario, if you were to look at any form of a silver lining in this cloud, is this likely to attract the scale of investment that's needed in order to put more for rent properties on the market?
3: To a certain extent. So what this has done is brought about a level of stability in terms of the policy, because we've been told this is the new rental market policy. And as a result of that, we are likely to attract a higher proportion of PRS investors. So that is your large scale investment who will come in and build rental accommodation for rent in the large urban areas. So that is the positive side. And certainly, if you remember to all those conversations around the investment community in MIPIM, there was a lot of positive sentiment towards the Irish market. Market and a lot of positive news about investors coming in to build and forward fund for rental accommodation. Where it's unlikely to find a resolution is really for your less urbanised locations and more rural areas. And in all of our challenges around the property market, there's a much bigger challenge in rural Ireland than we have in the key urban centres, okay, where PRS investors are unlikely to commit to build large-scale accommodation. And we will still have a challenge of too little stock. That's what we need to address next.
2: Okay, Marion Finnegan, Chief Economist at the Sherry Fitzgerald Group. Thanks very much for joining us on that. I do want to bring in Anne-Marie O'Reilly, National Advocacy Manager for Threshold. Anne-Marie, good evening to you.

0: Good evening.
1: These figures about the rises in rent, when you look at jumps in Galway of 18% and 4.4% over the course of a quarter. I mean, what's your message arising from this? Is it something, are you looking for government to address HAP levels, or is that the most that could be done in the short term?
0: Well, I suppose, as Marion said, when you do a big change in legislation like this, you are going to get these sort of disruptions, and hopefully these are short-lived as the legislation beds in. But I guess we maybe need to go one step back, and there's a role for the RTB here, and I'm sure they're actively engaging in this right now, is ensuring that those rent increases that did occur, that resulted in this jump, are valid rent increases, and that they are in line with legislation. So that's really important to note, that it's only since the 1st of March are landlords in certain circumstances permitted to increase the rent to market levels. And it's no longer a simple case of looking to see what else has been advertised to market. The landlord has to use the rent register on the RTB website to determine that market rent. And that takes into consideration the type of home, the number of bedrooms, the size of it, and the DER. So based on the number of properties we're talking about here, and it is a small sample, it is surprising to me to see such a significant increase when it's highly unlikely there's that many landlords in a position to increase the rent to market levels. And they can only do so if the previous tenant left voluntarily or was evicted for breaching their tenancy agreement. So I think that's the first step, is actually to have a look at these rents. Are these actual new properties to the market, or are these properties that were vacated and someone new has moved in, and is that rent increase in line with the new legislation?
1: Okay.
0: Then beyond that, yes, looking at the likes of HAP and monitoring the situation is very important.
1: Okay, Anne-Marie O'Reilly, National Advocacy Manager for Threshold, thanks very much for joining us on that.
2: 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We'll hear why Southampton have been kicked out of the Championship playoffs this weekend.
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1: Now, it's billed as the richest game in world football, but one of the teams that was set to play for a place in the Premier League has been dramatically kicked out after a spying scandal. English club Southampton was due to play on Saturday in the final of the Championship playoffs against Hull City, with the winner earning promotion to the Premiership and hundreds of millions in revenue. For more on this, I'm joined now by Miguel Delaney, chief football writer with The Independent. This is an extraordinary story, Miguel, isn't it? Like, who expected Southampton to get the ultimate punishment here?
5: Well, on that, I suppose, I mean, you're right, it's extraordinary, and it's also spilling out into all manner of directions. I mean, there's all sorts of talk today of potential legal action from clubs. But I must say, I was probably a bit surprised by the extent of the punishment and how excessive it was, especially speaking to people in football who were even discussing kind of what benefits you get out of this. But on reflection, actually, I think fair play to the EFL, which is obviously the kind of the body that runs the three divisions under the Premier League. And if you compare it to kind of what is seen as now as a laissez-faire attitude to regulation in the Premier League, and like obviously the one big element people talk about there is how the football is still waiting for an outcome in the Manchester City case. City, of course, insists on their innocence. But in contrast to that, the EFL, they've been so decisive. They go much stronger with their punishments if you compare it to kind of, you know, some kind of financial cases in the Premier League. And look, to be fair as well, these rules were written up a few years ago because of a precedent with Leeds United and Derby. They were there. So, yeah, as I say, I think it's very strong regulation, strong leadership. But and I suppose there's also the kind of dimensions, is because well, you can't get into a debate about, you know, how much you benefit. I suppose it's about, like, given what's come out in the case and what we now know. I mean, initially, it was kind of almost dismissed in some circles as kind of, you know, there was the quote of the intern. But it's obviously, like, there's from what's become clear, there have been other cases, and it does seem a bit wider.
1: Yeah, it seems, because Southampton, to be fair to them, I suppose, went in and put their hands up in relation to this and said, it looks like it was systemic and this was just something they did, that they sent people along to rival clubs to see, you know, how their, you know, I suppose how their team was being set up tactically and that.
5: Yeah, absolutely. Yeah, yeah. And look, with how rigorous modern football is now, like, you speak to people at, like, in dress rooms or coaches, they talk about how, like, you know, how sophisticated pressing plans are now, how dependent they are on certain players being available. Suddenly, like, it does amount to, like, to trade intelligence almost.
1: It does sound a bit...
5: Why espionage is being discussed.
1: I know, but even to say, apparently, like, it's been described as a lad standing, you know, hiding behind a tree with a camera phone. Is that really what this has led to? Like, it's an extraordinary price they're paying for it, isn't it?
5: Well, like, given the money that's at stake here and given the potential advantage, and as I say, like, the rules were there. There was a precedent that forced these rules to come in. I think it's fair play to the EFL from that perspective. But the other side of it now is this could spill out into all other directions. I mean, there's the potential for other clubs to look at this, take legal action. I mean, just now, I've seen it's come out that Hull City are consulting lawyers to see if they have a case to be promoted straight to the Premier League after Southampton were expelled from the Championship playoffs. Even last night when the story broke, I had an agent at one player's agent talk to me. Like, depending on how this goes, depending on how it develops, players could actually, maybe Southampton's own players could look at a potential loss of earnings. Last night, I myself wrote to the Football Association were considering investigating Southampton's manager, Eckhart, over potential breaches of integrity, of misconduct, which could potentially bring a 6 month to 18 month ban. So yeah, this is as you say, to go from this is the picture of one bloke or one intern with a camera phone beside a tree to this. It's been some story.
1: It has indeed. And as you say, there's some way to run in it yet, but we will be watching that. But for now, many thanks. That's Miguel Delaney there, chief football writer for The Independent.
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0: What's up with Meta? The tech giants is slashing up to 350 jobs here.
15: And many more surprises to come. Iran warns US not to mount attacks.
0: But first, the news read now by Donal Ryan.
16: A man has appeared in court in County Westmeath this afternoon, charged with an online threat to kill the Taoiseach, Micheál Martin. 32-year-old Corey O'Connor of Battery Heights, Athlone, was brought before Athlone District Court charged with threatening to kill or cause serious harm to Mr. Martin on October 22, 2025. His solicitor indicated in court today that his client will be pleading guilty. Our Midlands correspondent Sinead Hussey reports.
17: Detective Garda Brian Kelly of the Special Detective Unit gave evidence of arrest, charge and caution. He told the court the accused, Corey O'Connor of Battery Heights in Athlone, sent the threatening message on October 22nd last year from his own social media platform. The message was sent to the Taoiseach's Facebook account. In the message, Detective Garda Kelly said that Corey O'Connor told the Taoiseach that he would stab him the next time he sees him. Detective Garda Kelly said the accused had met Garda voluntarily today and was arrested and charged this afternoon. When charged, he replied, "I have an apology letter at home." The court was told that directions from the DPP had been received for the case to be dealt with via summary disposal. Defence solicitor Mark Cooney said his client would be entering a guilty plea subject to the court accepting jurisdiction, and he asked for adjournment to allow the state canvass for a victim impact statement. Judge Elizabeth Healy granted Corey O'Connor legal aid and remanded him on bail subject to strict conditions. The accused will appear back before Athlone District Court for sentencing next month. Sinead Hussey, RTE News, Athlone.
16: The Minister for Enterprise, Peter Burke, has said the government would support staff at Meta after it emerged that around 350 Irish-based jobs are under threat as part of a 10% reduction in its global workforce. Meta, the parent company of Facebook, employs around 1,800 people in Ireland. Our work and technology correspondent Brian O'Donovan.
18: Impacted Irish-based Meta staff began receiving emails from early this morning informing them that they are potentially affected by these global job cuts. The company has also submitted a collective redundancy notification to the Department of Enterprise. Meta has not commented on the Irish impact, but sources said the timelines and processes of any redundancies will be defined by Irish law and government guidelines. globally, Meta is cutting 8%.

0: 8,000 jobs, which is around 10% of its workforce. It comes as the company ramps up spending on artificial intelligence. Meta CEO Mark Zuckerberg has previously said that 2026 would be the year that AI starts to dramatically change the way the company works.
1: The Minister for Foreign Affairs, Helen McEntee, has called for the immediate release of Irish people detained in Israel after a convoy of aid vessels bound for Gaza was intercepted in the Mediterranean Sea. Dr. Margaret Connolly, a sister of the President Catherine Connolly, was among at least 12 Irish activists who were taking part in the Global Samud Flotilla. In a statement, Minister McEntee said she was appalled and shocked by video footage circulated by Israel's National Security Minister, indicating that participants were not being treated with dignity or respect. The footage shows some people kneeling on the ground in tightly packed groups with their hands tied behind their backs. Ms. McEntee said that Ireland's ambassador to Israel has demanded assurances that the welfare and well-being of all Irish citizens would be safeguarded and that they are afforded all protections under international law. The chair of the Oireachtas Committee on Media, Alan Kelly, has said that the list of top 10 earners at RTE should be completely disregarded, describing it as a waste of space. The committee was told today that the National Broadcaster's former Director General, Dee Forbes, had instructed that Derek Mooney be considered a producer for the purpose of presenting his pay. Senior management at RTE were before the committee following confirmation that Mr. Mooney has now been reclassified as a presenter. Our political correspondent Barry Lenehan reports.
2: Deja vu, Groundhog Day. Those the claims of TDs with RTE Director General Kevin Backhurst and his deputy Adrian Lynch back before the Oireachtas Media Committee amid a pay controversy 3 years on from Ryan Tuberty. Mr. Backhurst said it was regrettable that a sincere attempt to be more open about Derek Mooney's pay had been categorised as a scandal, as he rejected claims the broadcaster was releasing information in a drip-drip fashion. Mr. Lynch confirmed Dee Forbes gave an instruction in 2020 for Mr. Mooney to be classified as a producer, and so he wasn't in the top 10 presenter earners. The committee heard how 13 people in RTE earn more than the self-imposed 250,000 salary cap when entitlements are taken into account. Also confirmation, RTE presenter Oliver Callan is in receipt of a second payment through his production company for the satirical show Callan's Kicks. Fianna Fáil's Peter Chapclear accused RTE of cooking the books when it came to listing presenter earnings. Committee Chair Alan Kelly said the situation was a mess and it was time for Mr. Backhurst to deal with it. Barry Lenehan, RTE News, Leinster House.
1: And Gardaí have said that a man aged in his 30s who was seriously injured following an assault in Blanchardstown in Dublin on Sunday afternoon has died in hospital. Two teenage boys who were arrested yesterday as part of the investigation have been charged in connection with the incident. They're due to be brought before Dublin District Court this evening. And now the weather.
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1: Outbreaks of rain and drizzle will move across the south, southwest and southeast this evening and tonight and extend northeastwards over the country. The rain and drizzle will turn patchier overnight with mist, hill and coastal fog. Mild with lowest temperatures of 11 to 13 degrees in light to moderate, occasionally fresh, southerly winds.
3: 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Traffic and travel.
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5: With the latest traffic and travel news, I'm Eimear Horgan. Dublin traffic is much as you might expect at this time of the evening. The M50 slow both ways, southbound from the M1 interchange to Junction 5 Finglas and northbound between Junction 12 Firhouse and Junction 9 Red Cow. There's a breakdown in Meath, south of Ashburn on the 9 mile roundabout, causing a delay from the M2 approach. And in Galway, Boherna Drive eastbound has quite a hold up before the Tuam Road junction and the Monavay Road junction. And that's your traffic and travel news for now. I'll be back just after 5:30.
0: Eimear, thanks very much for that update. Now, you heard that story in the bulletin about the Minister for Foreign Affairs, Helen McEntee, demanding the immediate release of Irish participants in the Global Samud Flotilla who have been detained in Israel. There's been international condemnation of the treatment of those prisoners. Italy, France and Canada have denounced as unacceptable the treatment of the pro-Palestinian activists who were on board that flotilla. The Dutch government also have summoned Israel
6: Isles ambassador in over the treatment of the activists there. And here at home, there's been plenty of reaction amongst the opposition as well. As you know, Dr. Margaret Connolly, sister of the President, Catherine Connolly, is among at least 12 Irish citizens on board the flotilla. Hundreds of more participants from other countries have been detained. And in case you didn't see it, there was a video on social media by Israel's National Security Minister, Itamar Ben-Gvir. He's shown walking among some of the detainees, saying they should remain in prison for a long time. Israel's Prime Minister distancing himself from that. We can just say that the Social Democrats have released a statement on this, saying the footage which depicts an Irish woman and humanitarian flotilla member, Katrina Graham, being abused in Israeli detention is horrifying and outrageous. Sinn Féin's Donough O'Leary, their spokesperson on foreign affairs, has condemned the actions of Mr. Ben-Gvir and former Justice Minister Alan Shatter here as well. He's a member of the Israel Council on Foreign Relations. In a post on social media, said Ben-Gvir should be unceremoniously dismissed from Israel cabinet and ministerial office.
7: Now, returning to our main story this evening, news that 350 Irish-based jobs are under threat at Facebook parent company Meta. We're joined now by Richard Curran, presenter of The Business on RT Radio 1 and columnist with The Sunday Independent, and shortly by Jane Downes, founder of the Clearview Coaching Group. But I'll go to you first, Richard. You're welcome to Drive Time. This is obviously a huge personal blow for the 350 staff and their families here. We know that Meta had signalled that they would be cutting 10% of their worldwide workforce. So how worried should we be that it looks like almost 20% of the Irish workforce is potentially losing their job?
8: I think it is troubling, Katie, because not only does it affect those families and those households, and the reality is that many of those people might be have come to Ireland a few years ago, they may be eminently employable abroad and they're just as happy to go abroad. Perhaps some of them have been here for longer. Many are Irish people who've lived here all their lives and want to stay here. So it is a big blow, and there's also the blow to the sort of third party suppliers as well, where we're seeing cutbacks, and there will be knock-on effects as well. I think that figure, though, of 20% for Ireland is troubling, because in previous technology job cuts and even in Meta cuts, where worldwide they were reducing 10% or 5%, in Ireland we tended to lose less than the average number of jobs, which suggested that we were very competitive and the skill set and what those employees were doing in Ireland was very important and desirable within the wider group. So where today they're announcing, I think it's 7,000 worldwide, 10% of the workforce, but it's 20% in Ireland, is a real red flag as to the skill set that's there, the cost base that's there, what the mix of employees in different places is. And I think that's a real challenge, because it is unusual and it has come as a surprise.
7: And you mentioned there the possibility of contagion in the sector. Will that be a worry as well, Richard?
8: It is, definitely, because a lot of these sort of tech boards and billionaire founders like to present themselves as maverick individual thinkers. And in reality, the sector is as much subject to groupthink as anywhere else. So where you have a couple of companies cutting job numbers, and we saw Oracle, for example, is reducing the headcount here by 150. A lot of them will say, well, what are we doing in our company? They're doing that. We should be doing it. And it does actually affect the tone that can be there. And that, of course, would have implications for how easily some of these individuals can find other tech jobs in Ireland. So I wouldn't describe it as a full-scale domino effect, but there's certainly, it tends to come in waves.
7: We know, of course, that Meta is one of the big four mega contributors for our corporate tax take. Will this have any potential impact on that?
8: I think a lot of these staff are quite well paid. They're good jobs, so they're paying quite a lot of income tax, and that clearly, you know, affects the tax take. The really, really big tax boom that we have enjoyed in Ireland has tended to come from corporation tax, not so much from just the, you know, the employees or the profit generated in Ireland, but the fact that so much of the intellectual property of these multinationals is registered or resident here. It shouldn't directly affect that. However, any decision by a company to look at its assets in Ireland, its employee numbers in Ireland, its employee mix could prompt a conversation about the overall structure. Now, the one thing that sort of saves us somewhat in relation to all that IP that's registered here that has generated north of 100 billion in corporation

tax receipts in recent years. One of the things about it is that it's not obvious where they would send it to. You know, if they were to remove it from Ireland, would they take it back to America? Everywhere looks costly. And one of the reasons it's here is we're seen as an economically vibrant, reasonably politically stable

0: losses then, do you think?
1: It seems to be a factor in two ways. One is that Meta, along with the others in the Big Four, are spending hundreds of billions of dollars developing AI. For example, Meta is likely to spend about $280 billion over a four-year period developing AI. So they're saying to their investors, we're spending all that money investing it. We need to watch our costs. So sorry, guys, we're going to reduce the headcount. The other side of it is they're also redeploying 7,000 people within their group to these new kind of AI departments where they're going to develop agents. And these agents are basically AI that can perform various tasks within a company other than just a large language model where you can get answers to things. So they're hopeful and expecting that a lot of the functions will be done by AI. So therefore, they'd say, well, look, we need fewer people. If you look at who they're letting go, it's some of it's in engineering, some of it's in product teams, some of it's in management. So I think that there's a double AI dimension. One is they're spending so much on a very, very big bet that AI will deliver for them. And then the other is trying to make it deliver within their own company.
0: And of course, we're talking about Meta today, but across the world, globally, tech companies are laying off in big numbers. So like organisations like the IDA, who've put so much store in attracting the tech, making Dublin a tech hub, there might be some fear and trepidation in the corridors there today.
1: This was, I think, I don't know how much forward notice IDA Ireland would have had, but this feels like a bit of a shock, the 20% instead of the 10%. So the numbers are big. Their job essentially is to market as effectively as they can what it is that Ireland has to offer. The government and the IDA, to an extent, is in a tricky position because we want to embrace AI. We want it to be seen as a country that says, we're up to our necks in AI. It is the future. We know it's the future and we're all over it because it's going to happen anyway. And that would make us competitive. But at the same time, we are looking at the potential of hundreds of thousands of jobs no longer required if AI actually takes off the way many people expect. And the government has to get its messaging and its communications and its retraining right about that. Because if they want to say AI is wonderful, it's the future, we're all over it, how do they also say, there is a downside here. We've got to prepare and acknowledge that that downside is coming and do everything we can for those people to retrain.
0: Okay. Okay, Richard, thanks for that. That's Richard Curran there from the business. We're joined now also by Jane Downs, founder of Clearview Coaching Group. Jane, for people who got this news today, what's your immediate advice?
2: Okay, yes, I think, look, first of all, you know, it's not a good feeling, you know, when you hear your role is at risk. But that does not automatically mean your career is at risk. I often say this, and I'm not trying to downplay it either, but your employer is one chapter of your career. It's not always your identity. It feels like it at the time, but you're much more than that. And I think what's really important is that you focus on three things. You don't panic, as hard as that is. You don't isolate yourself, and you don't rush major decisions. And of course, in the work we do at Clearview, we see this all the time in the redundancy programs we work with clients on. In 2022, I worked with a lot of Meta people whose roles have been made redundant. So I think most careers are much longer and more resilient than that one, you know, period of uncertainty. But it's tough going. It's hard.
0: What if you're the type that does the opposite of panicking and think, well, I'm going to get a few bob now to keep me going and I'm just going to relax for a while and take a break?
2: Yeah, great question, Katie. Look, we see it all, right? And there is some people who make an intentional decision to take a little bit of time out to, I suppose, refuel, just gain some perspective, carve out possibly, you know, a career pivot for themselves. Everyone is different and everyone's financial circumstances are different too, and needs and wants and wishes. So it's really about, you know, getting the balance right. I would always say to clients who come to me, you know, when they hear word of redundancy coming their way, that it's always good if you can at all to be packaged and ready, because you don't know what's going to come your way and you can get reach outs. And that sort of readiness around your CV, et cetera, interview skills can help with your confidence if you do decide to take a little bit of time out.
0: We have very low unemployment in Ireland right now,
2: yes.
0: But this sector is taking a bit of a hit. So What would your advice to people in terms of, you know, branching out and seeing how employable they are in other sectors?

0: sectors?
1: Yeah, look, I'm a massive fan of making what I call lateral moves into different sectors. You know, they're coming from big tech. These people are really well experienced. They're well able to handle complex environments, fast-paced settings, tech-first environments. So they're pretty employable for the most part. Even making a move into, say, a consulting firm can help. They can back other sectors that require tech-first mindsets, people who are smart, who can operate in fast, ambiguous, complex environments. I think what's important is understanding that there might be skills they also need to address. You know, you want to sort of amplify your AI knowledge, I suppose, because AI is here to stay, it looks like, and we are going to see more of this, Katie, and we've got to prepare for this, and the government needs to do more on this too, in my opinion.
0: Okay. Okay, we leave it there for now, though. Good advice there from Jane Downes, founder of Clearview Coaching Group, and earlier, thanks to Richard Curran from The Business in RT Radio 1, and of course, Sunday Independent columnist.
2: Now, coming up, a nurse watched helplessly as a man died in a locked cell. We'll bring you details of a shocking new report from the Inspector of Prisons. Plus, DG Kevin Backhurst in favour of publishing the top 100 earners list. And we hear about that and more from today's Oireachtas Committee. That's next.
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2: Now, returning to RTÉ's appearance before the Oireachtas Media Committee, we're joined now by the committee's chair, Labour's Alan Kelly. Yeah, but first we're going to hear some extracts from today's proceedings, if you missed them during the day. First, Fine Gael's Brian Brennan picked up on Kevin Backhurst's comments about the price of transparency and asked the Director General if he was the person to lead RTÉ.
15: I'm hugely concerned when I heard your comments yesterday that this is the price of transparency. I really feel that you have no idea how the public feel of what is happening in RTE. Yes, we're looking for transparency. This committee is looking for transparency. The minister is looking for transparency. But the most important is the licence payer and the tax

0: people that are paying their taxes. This is taxpayers' money we're speaking about. My question is, do you feel that you are the right man to lead it forward? And do you feel that the structures are in place to stop this drip of skeleton upon skeleton coming out of the government?
1: I might just answer that briefly.
2: Yeah, look, to be fair, it's not a drip. It's when we discover things, we will put them in the public domain. I think that's the least that's expected of us. You know, as we go rigorously through the organisation, it is complicated. We
0: are 3 years in the job.
3: Now, Joanna Byrne of Sinn Féin returned to Kevin Backhurst's view that RTÉ was now paying the price for transparency in relation to the revelation about the reclassification of the role of Derek Mooney.
2: Look, all I can say is when we came across this, you know, and I know people have always been saying it's historic, it was decided in 2020. When we came across his classification, we took legal advice and it was up to us how we classified it, and we decided to classify him as a presenter in this, because we want to be more transparent, and we feel he should be in the top 10 because he does a significant enough amount of presenting as part of his overall package. So this is absolutely about driving transparency. And, you know, we could, given the legal advice, we could have taken either decision.
4: It's great to virtue signal around this.
2: I'm trying to be honest about what happened around transparency.
4: You were being transparent. You're obviously not being transparent because it took a number of years for this to be disclosed, first of all, and unheard.
2: I'm sorry, it took 3 weeks for it to disclose when we found it. That was his status for a number of years. It only was uncovered when we were preparing the top 10 because we ratcheted up what we look at when we're doing the top 10.
3: And Fianna Fáil's Malcolm Byrne asked about presenter Oliver Callan.
5: It goes back to the question earlier around, say, for instance, Oliver Callan and his position where he receives money. So I think this is part of our difficulty in terms of what we're looking at. So Oliver Callan is paid directly from RTÉ $150,000 per year, and his company, Catchy Title Limited, we know that it, you know, booked profits of $1.9 million last year. There were payments made then to the directors recorded last year of $52,000. So would it be fair to say then, in reality, that if you take it just and he's the sole director of the company, and let's leave aside the tangible assets, that if we're talking about $150,000 of a salary to Oliver Callan, plus his company that produces Callan's Kicks gets $52,000, would it not be fair then to say that Oliver Callan is on a salary of $202,000?
2: I think what we said to the minister yesterday is we'd go and look at that.
3: And that was Kevin Backhurst, RTÉ Director General, answering a question from Fianna Fáil, TD for Wicklow Wexford, Malcolm Byrne. We're joined now, as I say, by Committee Chair Labour's Alan Kelly. Alan Kelly, good evening to you.
6: Good evening.
3: Were you satisfied that you got the answers you were looking for today, or are there still outstanding questions after that two-hour session at the committee?
6: Well, look, I'd say we could ask a range of other questions. A week ago, we didn't know we were going to be going into this level of detail on these issues. RTÉ were due to come in front of us, but obviously everything changed in the last a week or so as regards what has come out. And certainly it wasn't just, you know, about one person. I just want to make that clear when it comes to this issue. But there are a number of things that have really come across quite clearly as a result of today. Firstly is, whether it's a top 10, top 20, top 30, top 100, it's frankly a waste of time, because the way in which a number of people are paid in RTÉ at the higher end comes out of different buckets. They're paid a salary or paid through a contract, they could be paid through a company they own, or they could be paid through outside producers, outside companies. So you don't have the totality.
3: So you want to see consolidated earnings figures published in some form of a league table. Do you want that, and you were discussing on the committee today, the ability to publish named individual salaries due to GDPR considerations. But what way do you want to see the figures published in a way that you think would reflect the reality of remuneration in RTÉ?
6: Well, to be honest with you, as far as I'm concerned, it's about transparency. I'm not, you know, digging into individuals, but like, to be fair, what's happening at the moment is frankly laughable. I mean, there's a pile of asterisks on the list that is produced and sent around and published, and it effectively shows that the people who are named in it, and I've no issue necessarily anyone at all, but the people who are named in it, many of them are obviously earning more. The DG said today that there's individuals earning more than him. His salary is 250, his package is 340 odd. I mean, like, there's nobody anywhere near that as regards to published figures.
3: Although, so, I mean, in the figures, and this is based on the

0: RTÉ did a review of top earnings for the year 2020 to 2025. It shows that in the year 2025, the highest band of earnings was between 335 and 340, which is down on all previous years. And just looking through some of the figures that were released in that, it shows that the top earner was 335 to 339. And then there's a considerable gap for the next earner down at around the 290 to 295 mark. So overall, the aggregate salaries would seem to be coming down in the level they're at.
1: Well, actually, if you look at the amount of people who are earning over 100,000, it has increased in the space of a few years.
0: It has,
1: by 86 people, depending on the way you cut it. But look, I mean, argue the toss over that, that's fine. But ultimately here, we have an organisation who obviously the taxpayer is funding. And if somebody's been paid as a presenter or being paid as a salaried presenter or being paid as a contractor, I mean, that can be transparent. But if on top of that, then they have their own company, which is contracted in, and RTÉ are paying for that company to do work, or if another company is paying that person and RTÉ is paying that company as well, none of that is reflected in these figures. So the figures are a waste of time. It's actually a waste of time and insulting to be even purporting them as in any way accurate, because they're not. So unless we either give up on this or we say ultimately here we need aggregated figures, I said today that in relation to all of this, we've got the people who are earning over 100,000, the amount of them. We need all the way up from 40 all the way up to whatever, 200,000 plus. But we need to see aggregated figures as regards how people are being paid outside of just being contractors or salaried. Because ultimately here, the real issue is this. Is it a case, and I'm, you know...
0: And sorry, are you talking about people who are on air or regardless of where they work in the organisation?
1: Usually it'll be presenters, or as in inverted commas, some people call them talent, or it could be somebody else. But the bottom line is this, is that when it comes to it, we need to see the totality. Because otherwise, what could be happening, and legitimately people can argue this, is that people are being paid certain salaries and they look one at one level, but in reality, because their companies or companies that they work for are being paid by RTÉ, it's just RTÉ paying them through another route. And for us as a committee, obviously, and for the listeners and for the taxpayers, that is not acceptable. We also have issues in relation to the whole area of how people are categorised in RTÉ, and committee certainly has decided we'll be writing to the chairperson. I mean, there has to be a whole benchmarking program. I mean, I can say this out straight. Over the last 5-6 days, I had so many people onto me who are working in RTÉ, so many people who retired from RTÉ or left RTÉ. The whole situation as regards how people are categorised in RTÉ is a mess. It's a complete mess. Between presenters, between top-ups, between producers, between reporters, all of that is a mess.
0: I mean, RTÉ would argue that there's a Towers-Watson process on at the moment in order to kind of make that more clear and to formalise the grades people are on.
1: Yeah, well, fine. But, I mean, that needs to fairly hurry up, because I raised the issue of Sean Rocks today. I raised the issue of what's happened. I've spoken to Catherine. I know the issues that they're facing into. But, like, there are so many other people affected. And I don't want to see a scenario like that happening.
0: Okay.
1: I don't think it's appropriate to see a scenario like that happening. I think, as an organisation, the organisation needs to own what it has, own its situation, be transparent about pay, be transparent about spending the money, and also treat people appropriately and properly, and benchmark everyone to the appropriate standard in which they should be based.
0: Okay. All right, Oireachtas Media Committee Chair Alan Kelly, thanks very much for joining us on that.
2: Up next, we'll hear about the Inspector of Prisons report into how a man died in a locked cell after staff were unable to find the key. Akanesh Thoshianam, the Fresh Gelton and Nookta, Le Marian Nihuluan.
3: Gormagat the Haiti Gus Gamanli Dirib. 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
6: With the latest traffic and travel news, I'm Emer Horgan. In Limerick, the Dock Road southbound is very slow between the roundabouts, Green Park to Dock Road East. And if you can avoid Childers Road westbound, that might be good. It's backed up from Kilmallock roundabout to the M7 Link Road junction. In Cork, the South Ring Road eastbound is busy between Junction 6 Cork Airport and Junction 10 Mahon. And in Dublin, as well as a slow-moving M50, St John's Road outbound has a queue between the Quays and Island Bridge, and the R139 eastbound is busy from Craig Kieran GAA to Northern Cross. And that's your traffic and travel news for now.
2: Thanks, Emer. Inside Sport is coming up at 6 o'clock and we are joined now by Jackie Harley. Jackie, big night in our house last night.
7: Oh, I can imagine. Big Arsenal. Night in so many houses. Finally, Arsenal got over the line, you know.
0: I was going to ask Katie, what team is it that you all support in your house, just in case anyone hadn't been listening?
7: Do you know what, though? Keith Tracy has been singing the victory march for a couple of weeks because I think he, I mean, look, obviously he has a vested interest in his former club and all that, but he never lost faith. And
2: Many people lost faith.
7: So he's finally going to get his moment to celebrate tonight. Liam Brady's going to come on as well, and we're going to have a whole Arsenal love-in. So you should listen to that, Katie. I think you'll enjoy it.
2: I always listen, Jackie.
0: I was talking to a fella last weekend. He is a Connacht season ticket holder for the rugby. He's from Roscommon,
7: and he's
0: an Aston Villa supporter.
7: Oh.
0: So last week he was living his best life, and Aston Villa still on the roll.
7: Well, I hope your friend is going to have a great week, because I'm telling you, this is a sensational story. I actually actually think Aston Villa have already had maybe one of the seasons of the year in finishing fourth in the Premier League. They've surrounded themselves with Champions League football for next year. But to go and win a Europa League title tonight would probably be the icing on the cake for them. Ray Houghton, obviously Liverpool great, but also played for Aston Villa. He's going to join us tonight to chat about that. And I guess those big moments, how you capitalise on them. So a magic night for football fans, I think, indeed, on Inside Sport for sure.
2: And you're going to be speaking to the attack coach for Bordeaux.

0: Oh, and you won't have to speak French?
1: No, I won't, because Noel McNamara is from Clare and he speaks French quite well, but thankfully to me, he speaks English and...
2: Pump him for all his secrets.
1: great scenario for him. And look, Joey Carberry obviously injured, so he's not going to be playing, but nice to have another Irish angle in that as well. Like, let's not forget, this is a homegrown coach doing amazing things. He's incredibly well sought after. Bordeaux are probably the most attacking team in European
2: rugby. Does this mean the Munster fans will be cheering for Bordeaux?
1: Well, you never know. It happened.
2: They did for La Rochelle, yeah.
1: But he's a great fella and a lot of people would love to see him. Maybe not the Leinster fans, but a lot of Irish people would love to see him doing well. So we'll chat to him as well.
2: Okay, brilliant. That's all coming up on Inside Sport with Jackie Hurley, 6 o'clock.
1: Thanks, guys.
0: Thanks, Jackie. Now, a nurse was obliged to watch helplessly through a cell door as a man lost consciousness and died after staff were unable to locate a key at the Midlands prison in Portlaoise. An investigation report into the death of a 49-year-old at the prison on the 2nd of August 2021 said that the circumstances of his death were unconscionable, as there was a 14-minute delay between opening his cell before he was provided with medical treatment. For more on this now, we're joined by our reporter, Gavin O'Callaghan. Gavin, this is an extraordinary story. Give us the background to it.
3: So this report was published today and it contains some quite distressing details of a man who's referred to in it as Mr. D. Suffered a suspected allergic reaction to antibiotics while he was in his cell in Midlands Prison and subsequently died. Now, it was published by the Office of Inspector of Prisons, which made a number of recommendations to the Irish Prison Service to ensure that cells can always be unlocked quickly in cases of emergency. So this incident happened on the 2nd of August in 2021 and the man involved is 59 years old and had been serving a 5-year sentence. Now, at around 12:24 p.m. that day, there was an emergency call to his cell, which was on the G wing. Now, an officer initially went and reported opening the door's flap and seeing that the man had a swollen face and was pointing to a handwritten note which said he was having a reaction to his medication. So the officer alerted nursing staff via radio, and a nurse along with an assistant chief officer then responded to this call. Now, the key to the cell would have been kept in what's called a key room on that wing. However, that room was locked during the lunch break and those trying to open the cell had to look for an officer who had the key. Now, the person who had it had locked the room and was in a staff tea room and didn't have a radio with them at the time. Now, they were eventually located and staff managed to get the room open and retrieve a master key to open Mr. D's cell. Now, the report outlined how in that time a nurse at the cell was speaking with Mr. D through the door. She described him as having been panicked and he waited for assistance and was having difficulty breathing. Now, she said she was trying to reassure him, but after a few minutes, he lay down on his bed and stopped responding. Now, the door wasn't opened until 12:38 p.m., so 14 minutes after the alarm was first raised, and then an EpiPen was immediately administered. At that stage, Mr. D was unconscious. The team then performed CPR. A defibrillator was used, while a second EpiPen was also administered, but Mr. D was pronounced dead a short time later.
0: Yeah, you can just imagine the sense of panic when all of that was taking place. The report also raised questions around the circumstances in which he was prescribed those antibiotics in the first place.
3: Yeah, so like an aspect of this report was Mr. D's medical records leading up to the incident. Now, investigators had questions around the circumstances in which he was prescribed antibiotics. Now, Mr. D's history showed that on the 25th of July, about a week before his death, a locum doctor or a freelance doctor had prescribed him with medication, but also left a note requesting that a prison doctor review this the next day. Now, Mr. D was never seen by a prison doctor as per the locum doctor's request. So on August the 1st, the day before his death, a nurse queried as to why two antibiotics were in his medication pack without any note explaining it. So she marked this down as an error and requested that a new pack without antibiotics be given to him instead. So one day later, on the day of his death, a different nurse reported that Mr. D had been demanding his antibiotics, which at this point were no longer in his packs. Now, when she checked his records, she saw that he had been prescribed them and arranged for him to get them. Now, the report said that the prison service should conduct a clinical review into these circumstances as to why a locum doctor's referral to a prison doctor wasn't acted upon, as well as look at its arrangements to ensure that the continuity of care for patients in this situation where locum doctors are employed. Now, the prison service accepted this and said that an executive clinical lead will review the case and circulate notes to GPs and doctors around this issue.
0: And as we say, the circumstances of this death were described as unconscionable, because we don't always get detailed reports like this on prison deaths, do we, Gavin?
3: No, we don't. And even this one, it's been 5 years since it came out.

0: out, and now that investigation into the response, it found that there was no set procedure in relation to the keys in the E and G wings of the prison during staff breaks. Now, the investigators were told that the E and G key room did not have a dinner guard posted to it, as it had been cut as the cost-saving measure during the Irish prison system services transformation process, essentially. So on the day of Mr D's death, an officer was present in the key room and had been working through lunch doing paperwork, but he wasn't occupying an official post there. So essentially, this was the case on the day, but another day, the key would likely have been with someone else. And this is why staff responding to the incident in the cell were confused as to where the key was, but they eventually located this officer in a staff tea room. Now, since this incident, the Irish Prison Service has addressed this, and the new procedure has been implemented around keys at lunch breaks. But this is, you know, it is an exceptionally tragic case, and it is something that a full investigation went into, and a time-consuming one.
1: Indeed, yes. And as you say, they've now recommended system-wide measures be taken to ensure that such a scenario doesn't arise again.
0: No, like, overall, this report, it described what happened as a particularly tragic case, and one in which a nurse watched helplessly, as you said at the start, as someone lost consciousness and died while there was a scramble to find that key. Now, it said the prison service must ensure that such a scenario never happens again, adding that that 14-minute delay in locating the key was something that simply just couldn't be ignored. Now, as I said earlier, the prison service said in the report that it has now implemented this procedure, but only in the Midlands prison, while it said other measures for other prisons will be considered during broader security reviews where it deems necessary.
1: Okay, thanks for bringing us that. That is Gavin O'Callaghan there.
2: Now, coming up, negotiations continue, but so do the threats as Iran warns the US that new fronts will open if conflict is renewed. That's next.
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0: As further international condemnation of the treatment of people who were taken by the Israeli Defence Force

0: visits to Israel and detained there. The UK Foreign Minister Yvette Cooper says she's truly appalled by Israeli National Security Minister Itamar Ben-Gvir taunting global Samud flotilla activists, and South Korea's President Lee Jae-myung says the behaviour was way out of line. Now turning to Iran, because it has warned the US that any return to conflict could bring many more surprises after Donald Trump gave Tehran just 2 or 3 days to reach an agreement. The line just coming in now, Donald Trump has warned Iran it has two options: signing a deal or the US, in his words, finishing the war. Meanwhile, Iran is warning a return to war will have consequences, as I say, for the US. Well, we're joined now by Greg Karlstrom, Middle East correspondent for The Economist. Greg, good evening to you.
1: Good evening.
0: Donald Trump's warning and issuing ultimatums to Iran, we've been here before.
1: We have. I mean, he does not seem eager to resume the war. Despite these threats, he's grasped at any excuse that he can find to delay those threatened strikes. We saw him do it a month ago, claiming that Pakistan had asked him to hold fire because there had been progress in negotiations. Earlier this week, he said it was Gulf states that asked him not to move forward. So clearly, there's not much enthusiasm for another round of fighting, but we're stuck in this diplomatic impasse where the maximum that the Iranians are willing to offer is less than the minimum that the Trump administration is willing to accept in a deal. So I think whatever he may or may not want to do, I think the longer this stalemate goes on, the more likely it is that there will be another round of conflict.
0: Has the bar been lowered, though? Because Donald Trump seems to be saying now that the aim of all of this is not letting Iran have a nuclear weapon. I mean, it's, if that's where the bar has been set, this could have been concluded arguably in 2015.
1: Right. It's a big change from where Trump was at the beginning of the war, when he was talking about overthrowing the regime and telling the Iranian people, you know, that the hour of your liberation is at hand. Now, as you say, we're talking about a nuclear deal that looks an awful lot like the one that was reached in 2015, which Trump abandoned 3 years later. But the issue is the Iranians don't want to talk about the nuclear issue yet. They are willing to get to that in future negotiations, which could drag on for a long time. What they want to do right now is a very narrow agreement that would see both sides reopen the Strait of Hormuz, lift their naval blockades. That's enough for the Iranians, but I don't think that's enough for the Trump administration. If he ends the war with a deal that just reopens a strait that was only closed in the first place because of his war, I think that's it's a humiliation for him politically.
0: Although time is not on the side of the US as far as the Strait of Hormuz goes, although it should be said we don't know how it's affecting Iran internally, but on this, it's been said that the oil tankers and other supply ships that exited the strait at the beginning of this war have arrived at their destinations now. They've delivered their cargoes, and it's only a matter of time before countries who are dependent on deliveries from the Gulf are going to have to start eating into their reserves. And this will make the economic and the political price higher and ramp up the pressure on Donald Trump.
1: That's right. And we've already seen some countries dip into oil reserves. The Americans have been releasing large amounts of oil from their strategic reserve. China has done the same thing. A number of other advanced economies. That's one reason why the price of oil, which is still 40, 50% higher than it was before the war, is not higher still. But those drawdowns are going to stop at some point, probably in the next month or so. No one wants to dip too far into their strategic reserves. So you're likely to see a drop in oil supply in the coming weeks as countries start tapering off those drawdowns. And then simultaneously, it's the beginning of summer in the Northern Hemisphere. It's a time when people are driving more, people are flying more. So supply will go down just as demand is set to go up, which means if the strait is not reopened soon, we could be headed for a further spike in oil prices.
0: And to look for signs of any optimism here, Greg, the Iranian authorities freed Shahab Dalili, an Iranian citizen who's a US permanent resident, after around a decade in prison. Is this some kind of a move that indicates potential progress in back-channel talks?
1: I mean, you can read it as a gesture to the Trump administration. The Iranians do this from time to time. They have all sorts of people, often Iranian dual nationals who were being held.

0: held on trumped up charges. And then when they want to improve diplomatic relations with a particular country, they release one of their nationals. But I think it's a very small gesture. I think the underlying problem here is still the question of, will Iran make concessions around its nuclear program upfront in the initial phase of an agreement in the coming days or the coming weeks? If they're not willing to do that, I don't think these sorts of gestures are really going to break the impasse that we're in.
1: What do we make then of what J.D. Vance, the U.S. vice president, is saying, talking about a lot of progress being made in negotiations? Where is he getting that from when you hear Donald Trump ramping up the rhetoric of threats in order to, at least in the megaphone diplomacy, try and coerce Iran into acceding to some kind of a deal?
0: It's a good question where that is coming from. I mean, Trump said earlier this week that according to the leaders of three Gulf countries, there has been diplomatic progress. That seems to be what Vance is alluding to here. But when Trump made those comments, I was sitting with a diplomat from one of those Gulf countries as the news was breaking. And I asked him what progress Trump was talking about. And he didn't know the answer either. The negotiations have been focused on this, again, very narrow agreement, and they haven't, as far as I can tell, made a significant amount of progress over the past few weeks. Iran is willing now to talk about some compromises on its nuclear program, things like a temporary moratorium on uranium enrichment. Those are concessions compared to where Iran was a few months ago in talks. But again, all of that is meant to take place down the road in protracted future negotiations. None of that is going to be agreed to now.
1: Greg, thanks as always for your time. That's Greg Carlstrom, Middle East correspondent for The Economist there.
2: We'll be back with the weather after these.
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1: Now, time for a quick weather update. Let's go over to Met Aaron and Matthew Martin.
8: Thanks, Cullum, and good evening here from Met Aaron. Well, the weather is going to stay changeable over the coming days with some rain in places. However, the main theme will be a gradual shift towards warmer conditions, especially as we move through the weekend and into next week. This evening, outbreaks of rain are going to spread into Munster and then through parts of Connacht, but it is going to hold largely dry across Ulster and Leinster until after dark tonight. Tonight then, rain and drizzle will spread nationwide. It'll be fairly mild tonight, with lowest temperatures of between 10 and 13 degrees, with some areas of mist and fog developing. Tomorrow then will be a generally cloudy day, with scattered outbreaks of rain and drizzle. The best of the dry weather tomorrow, along with any sunny breaks, will be in the east and southeast. Top temperatures tomorrow of 15 to 19 degrees. And then for Friday, it looks set to be cloudy to begin with patchy rain, drizzle and mist. However, cloud will break up through the afternoon on Friday with sunny spells developing. That's the latest weather update. 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
1: Thanks very much, Martin. And another update there to the reaction to the flotilla. The Taoiseach said he is appalled and shocked at the manner in which activists on board an aid flotilla, this the Global Samud flotilla to Gaza, have been treated by the Israeli authorities. He was speaking in Galway. Micheál Martin said it was no longer tenable that it could be, quote, business as usual with Israel, given what he described as its scant regard for European citizens. Of course, responding there to that footage that was circulated online, which shows Israel's National Security Minister Itamar Ben-Gvir walking among among some of the detainees, taunting them and saying that they should be left imprisoned in Israel.
2: And a lot of you getting in touch want

0: to know who we were talking to about the Warmer Homes Initiative, that was Katrina Redmond. You'll find her post on Instagram at Katrina_Redmond. And a lot of you getting in touch about catering on Irish Rail, as anticipated. This is a typical one here. Why does catering have to be farmed out? Does anybody want to take responsibility for anything? Do it yourself. And another one here, it says, why doesn't Irish Rail employ people directly for the trolley service? Red tape. Ridiculous.
1: That's our lot. Thanks for listening. You can catch up on anything you missed on the app. Today's programme was produced by Kieran O'Byrne. Research was by Warren Swords. The broadcast coordinator was Stephen Higgins. Mark McGrath was on sound. Jackie Hurley's up next with Inside Sport.
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4: Thanks, Colm. Coming up on the show today, after a long wait, Arsenal finally take the Premier League title. Liam Brady and Keith Tracy are with us tonight. Ray Houghton on Aston Villa's chances in the Europa League final later on. And Bordeaux attack coach Noel McNamara on facing Leinster in the Champions Cup final at the weekend. But first, we pause for the news and the Angelus.
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0: Good evening, I'm Donna Ryan. The Minister for Foreign Affairs, Helen McEntee, has called for the immediate release of Irish people detained in Israel after a convoy of aid vessels bound for Gaza was intercepted in the Mediterranean Sea on Monday. She told RTE News that she was shocked by the video footage circulated on social media by Israel's National Security Minister, Itamar Ben-Gvir, indicating that activists were not being treated with dignity or respect. The footage shows some people kneeling on the ground in tightly packed groups with their hands tied behind their backs. Germany, France, Italy and Canada have denounced as unacceptable the treatment of the activists. Dr. Margaret Connolly, a sister of the President Catherine Connolly, was among at least 12 Irish citizens who were on board the vessels taking part in the Global Samud Flotilla. Minister McEntee said the Irish government is engaging with Israeli authorities to secure their release.
1: I think like anybody who's seen the video, it's utterly appalling. I mean, we're looking at a minister of the Israeli government taunting and goading Irish citizens and citizens from other countries. So I'm appalled by it. It's completely unacceptable. And I've engaged directly with the Israeli authorities demanding that our citizens are treated with respect, that they're treated humanely, but most importantly, that we have access to and that we can talk directly to our citizens, which they have prevented us from doing up until now.
0: A man has appeared in court in County Westmeath, charged with an online threat to kill the Taoiseach, Micheál Martin. 32-year-old Corey O'Connor of Battery Heights, Athlone, was brought before Athlone District Court, charged with threatening to kill or cause serious harm to Mr. Martin on the 22nd of October in 2025. His solicitor indicated in court that his client will be pleading guilty. Our Midlands correspondent, Sinead Hussey.
2: Detective Garda Brian Kelly of the Special Detective Unit gave evidence of arrest, charge and caution. He told the court the accused, Corey O'Connor of Battery Heights in Athlone, sent the threatening message on October 22nd last year from his own social media platform. The message was sent to the Taoiseach's Facebook account. In the message, Detective

0: are still to be fine-tuned. They hope to do so and sign off on the new format for the Euro and World Cup qualifications at a meeting in September. So
1: I do love
0: I might be back here by then, sort of trying to explain everything to you.
1: Fantastic. I look forward to it.
0: It's not sorted out yet.
1: All right. Well, speaking of World Cups, the T20 cricket one is on the horizon.
0: Yeah, Gabby Lewis captaining Ireland, the Ireland women's squad for the T20 Cricket World Cup finals, starting in England next month. Now, she has a leg issue and is recovering from injury, is being rested for the upcoming tri-series against the West Indies and Pakistan in Clontarf, and she's been chatting to John Kenny ahead of that competition.
2: Yeah, really excited for it. I think it's shaped up nicely. We obviously have Scotland first at Old Trafford. Obviously a team that will look to target and hopefully win. And I think if we can get off to a start, you never know. We've England then in Southampton, which, you know, went under our belts. Good confidence going into the second game. But yeah, I think, you know, just focusing game by game is what we're going to target. So Scotland first up, and we'll prepare to our best of our ability for that. We've tried to create as much pressure as we can leading into this selection, and it's, you know, it's been tough at times, and there's been some really good conversations that have happened. But I guess for the selected squad, it's just, you know, now your spot's safe, and just to focus on performing under that pressure.
1: All right, that's Gabby Lewis speaking there ahead of the T20 Cricket World Cup. A couple of football stories to finish. Aston Villa first, huge night for them.
0: I would fancy them. Europa League final, Istanbul, Freiburg, kind of middle of the table German team. Vorsprung Duck Technique, all that kind of stuff with them, you know. Aston Villa, I would say to be Aston Villa, a good quality team. And it's the Unai Emery Cup, effectively, isn't it? To be fair, he's got such a fantastic track record in this competition. And the final one is a story that's going to run on, possibly, is the Southampton thing. They say the decision to expel them from the Championship playoffs over the Spygate scandalous is manifestly disproportionate to any other sanction handed down in the history of the English game. Their chief executive has confirmed they're appealing against the sanctions. He's apologised to supporters for the conduct of the club staff, but says the club are adamant the penalty is far too harsh.
1: Yeah, well, maybe that's the feeling of a lot of people. Michael, thank you. Let's see if that's the feeling that Keith has, because so much talk about this. It's rumbled on and on. But is that sanction too heavy?
3: I believe it's too heavy. I think the only real parameters we have to go off here is when Leeds, Marcelo Bielsa's Leeds team did it in, I think it was 2018, 2019 against Derby. And the fine was £200,000, which is not an awful lot of money in today's football. To be promoted to the Premier League is worth well in excess of £100 million. So you can imagine £200,000 after Leeds did end up getting promoted is not an awful lot of money. And I have to be honest with you, Jackie, I've had lads texting me, you know, asking me, what the formation are you playing? Are you not playing? And you just bat it off, because the sporting advantage that you get from these type of things, and some bloke standing next to a tree with his camera phone out, the sporting advantage is absolutely minimal. I have to be completely clear on that, but it is cheating. Mm-hmm. And it's not nice. We don't like to see it, but I think this is really heavy handed. And I know there's probably people shouting at the radio saying they've done it 3 or 4 times already this season. I totally understand that, but I still think it's extremely heavy handed to throw them out of the tournament when, you know, they finished the season on, you know, was it 80 points. They were 4 points off automatic promotion. Finn Azaz has ended up with 10 goals. Manning has ended up with 8. There's some Irish lads in there I feel really, really sorry for. And there's a lot of players that would have been sitting with their feet up, getting ready for the playoff final, and then they hear that somebody's been sent down to spy, and all of a sudden everything just unravels. Can you imagine being a player in the
1: middle of this? Imagine that. The players had nothing to do with this, and suddenly their whole fate is decided on somebody else's decision.
3: Yeah, you can't help, but I know they're not going to be training at the minute because they've nothing to train for, but it would be very hard not to have a chip on your shoulder going back in pre-season when you're a Championship club thinking, we've done everything right, we won the semi-final. I know people would say they had an unfair advantage. Again, the sporting advantage was minimal in this case. And I understand people are saying they probably looked at set pieces, they probably seen something that, you know, intricate that they wouldn't have expected. No manager's going to sit there for 90 minutes and think, oh, they're stopping everything we're trying to do here. You would change eventually. So even if they did get one up in you, after about 10 minutes into the game, you're thinking, we're going to have to change here. Mm. So again, Jackie, extremely heavy-handed, and I don't think we've heard anywhere near the end of this. And yeah. I would be surprised if the Championship playoff goes ahead on Saturday, to be completely honest.
1: I would expect you're looking at court of arbitration for sport the whole way, given the money that is involved here. All right, let's get to what you really wanted to come into studio to talk about. Arsenal are the Premier League champions.

0: Manchester City will finish second, and it's Arsenal's Premier League title.
1: Laughing earlier, saying in a way, isn't it difficult that they didn't get to do it on the pitch? But you've been waiting for this moment all year. Finally, congratulations are all yours. You came in here in the full Arsenal kit today. Nah, not the full kit, but the jersey. What a day for Arsenal fans. It was a long time coming, wasn't it?
2: It's unbelievable. I'm walking around the street this morning. There's people shouting across the road. There's people stopping me in shops, shaking me hand. Half the time, I'm starting to think I was part of the Arsenal squad that won the Premier League. But no, it is brilliant. And look, Arsenal have took an awful lot of stick this season, and would you believe they've actually been top of the Premier League for most of it? They're in a Champions League final, and the one thing people keep saying, oh, but the style of play, Keith, and nobody likes how Arsenal play. Nobody talk to me about style of play anymore. When the means is justifying the ends, Arsenal are going about it in a way that probably isn't as pretty on the eye as Manchester City. I totally take that on board, but it's not like for the whole season Arsenal have been a drag. This season Arsenal have beaten Leeds 5-0, Atletico Madrid 4-0. They've won the North London Derby twice, 4-1. They've beaten Bayern Munich 3-1, Aston Villa 4-1, Chelsea 3-2, Inter Milan 3-1, and Sunderland 3-0. They're not boring 1-0 wins all the way through. Now, I grant that there has been a couple of them in there, but at times you're going to have to lean into that type of stuff. And, you know, set pieces are absolutely huge. And look, at David Raya, for me, has probably been player of the season. I know people don't really like highlighting goalkeepers and defensive play, but 19 clean sheets, the save against West Ham when Fernandez went through, there was a brilliant save in April against Tonali, 9 clean sheets and 13 Champions League appearances. David Raya has been absolutely sensational, as has Declan Rice. And I know as Irish lads, we don't really like highlighting Declan Rice in a positive manner, but he's been absolutely brilliant. The leader, the driving force. And all in all, I think Arsenal have been the better team. Maybe not the nicest to watch, but they have been the best team.
1: Yeah, and to the victor goes the spoils. Delighted to say Liam Brady is with us as well. And after waiting since 2004 for a 14th league title, did you feel at points, Liam, that it wasn't going to come?
3: Well, I have to say the last couple of months, Jackie, have been a bit nerve-wracking. You know, they had a healthy lead and they dwindled away a bit. You know, they were 2-0 up, I think, against Wolves and got pulled back to 2-2. That wasn't a great result. And then getting beat at home by Bournemouth was a bit of a shock. But I think Bournemouth have showed what a good team they are. And they showed it again last night against Manchester City. I thought they played really, really well. And the goal they got was an unbelievable move and a great finish.
1: It's funny they became the nemesis, isn't it?
3: He said it all there. There's not much for me to say. We've been very good defensively. The last couple of months have been a bit shaky, but we got over the line in the end, and that was down to all the wins we gathered and all the good play we had in the first half of the season.
1: What do you make of the boredom comments, Liam? Because, you know, lots of people had been giving him the stick over the years. You've got all the goals from set pieces and whatever. Do you care how you win if you're champions?
3: Well, I think Keith said it. It's not all being boring stuff. You know, he's gone through the stats there of about how many goals we've scored, and I've been at some of those games and we've played absolutely brilliantly. I think when the league began to look like we were going to win it, we got a little bit nervous. It was a bit like a golfer with, going into the last few holes, and he's got a couple of shots ahead of the field, and he tightens up a bit, you know, and he makes a few mistakes. I think Arsenal had a bit of that because it's been so long, and then the last 3 years they've been runners up, so. I think that was understandable, but I did think that affected their performances, and it wasn't great some of the games. But the defence, if you got a goal ahead, the defence usually kept a clean sheet.
1: I think in some cases, Keith, it's also the way they responded, because after that wobble, as Liam talks about there, it's the late run into the season, like their last 4 wins, don't concede a goal. You know, it's actually doing the right thing after they've had the wobble has been maybe the most impressive thing.
2: Yeah, I think the way Arsenal has reacted has been the most pleasing thing for me. They had a defeat early on in the season. They put an awful lot of distance between the first defeat and the second defeat. And even towards the end, they had 2 defeats back-to-back in the Premier League.

0: There were some games in between, but there was two defeats back-to-back in the Premier League, and Pep Guardiola is doing interviews saying Manchester City are going to come good and they're chasing down Arsenal. And it just started to become a little bit squeaky bum time. You could feel it inside the stadium. You could feel it from the players. And when Manchester City went ahead, you just thought, Arsenal are going to lie down and take that. And people have been throwing that at the Arsenal team for quite some time, that they've got a soft underbelly. It couldn't be further from the truth now under Mikel Arteta, but all of a sudden people want to use that as a negative and think, you know, they're so rigid and hard to play against. And I was listening to Harry Maguire the other day doing an interview for Sky Sports, and he basically said, in his opinion, Arsenal are the best team because they give you nothing for free. You've got to work for everything. And if you're Mikel Arteta or an Arsenal player or an Arsenal fan, as I am, that's music to your ears. You want to hear that. At times, when you play against Manchester City or Liverpool, they will let you play. But Arsenal are absolutely brilliant out of possession. And I think we all forget sometimes that out of possession is an awful lot to do with football. We like to highlight on the ball what we can do, and we only worry about us. I think there's a handful of teams that can say we only worry about us. Manchester City would be one, PSG, Bayern Munich, possibly. I don't think Arsenal are quite into that bracket. But if you'd have said to Mikel Arteta and the Arsenal players, we're going to go and outplay Manchester City for the whole of this Premier League season, that's a huge, huge mountain to climb. Probably not as big if you rely on set pieces and defending so well. And the next question is, are you going to evolve into nice, sexy football? No. Lean in even more. Concede less goals next season. Defend even more. Just make it a little bit more horrible. And look, Champions League final, Premier League final, Carabao Cup final, all the indicators are going in the right direction, so keep doing what Arsenal are doing.
1: If that's the case, Liam, what does it do for Arteta's legacy? Because he's gone now from being the, you know, runner-up in so many occasions to now potentially, as Keith says, taking them on a trophy run that, you know, is only going to cement his legacy as a great manager.
2: Yeah, well, absolutely. You know, he's only young as well, isn't he? And it's really been his first managerial position. You know, I think Arsenal deserve a lot of credit for giving the man the job in the first place. But his track record, three runners up and then to finally get over the line, I think makes him, you know, a very, very great manager. And I think Keith might be right. I think we might be building on this this win that they've had. It might just make the task of winning trophies a lot easier when you get a big one like the Premier League under your belt. So the Champions League finals are going to be interesting. I'm sure you're going to ask me there, Jackie, what I think.
1: Well, yeah, great, go on.
2: Great attacking team in PSG. But Arsenal have a defence too. Maybe keep them quiet and get a goal on the break, or get a goal from a set piece and win 1-0, you know. Nobody worries about how you win a European Cup or a Champions League. It's just getting your name on that trophy, and Arsenal have never done it, so big opportunity for them.
1: Does a Premier League title take the pressure

0: Champions League final, so you couldn't describe it as a free hit, but it just feels like the monkey is off the back a little bit. And I'm not sure what Arteta will do this weekend, but he could easily put the kids out and save the, you know, so-called starting 11 for the Champions League final. And it just gives Arsenal that chance to just zoom in on that and completely, you know, not disregard the Crystal Palace game, but it really doesn't matter whether we win, lose or draw. It's all about the Champions League final now. But I think the great thing from, I'm not a neutral, but for a neutral, is that I think PSG will be looking at Arsenal and thinking, if we can score one or two goals, Arsenal won't score three. So I can't imagine PSG will turn up and think, we'll score one and win this. They will try and blow Arsenal away, as they do most teams. But as Liam said, Arsenal defensively have been outstanding this season. 9 clean sheets in the Champions League. And if they can manage it again somehow in the final against the might of PSG, there's every chance they could win it.
1: How does he manage these few weeks then, Liam? What would you do on the weekend? Would you put the kids out and rest the big guns and then let them at it? Yeah, or would you give them a run around?
2: Yeah, I think Palace are going to do the same now. The pressure's off Palace as well, because they've got a final a few days later, haven't they, in the conference final. So I think it'll be a friendly kind of atmosphere. I wouldn't be surprised if it finishes in a friendly draw. You know what I mean? Yeah, the pressure's off both teams, and they're looking forward to cup finals. So, Arteta will rest a number of players, and we probably get another glimpse of young Max Dowman, who, yeah, I suppose he's got to be now the youngest player ever to win the Premiership, I would have said. He's a tremendous talent, and I could see him maybe starting, and maybe a couple of the other kids as well. Give the players who've done so much in the last few weeks a good rest.
1: Which probably would help Arteta in general, even just in keeping the squad morale, Keith. Because even one of the things around the demands on the players when they were obviously going on that run with the Carabao, with the Premier League, with the Champions League, there seemed to be an awful lot of talk about the demands on the players. Certainly they went to Arteta and said, can you ease off a bit? And he did seem to do that. So he's open to sort of collaborating with the players in a way that maybe he should get credit for.
0: Yeah, well, I think the best managers will adapt. You know, you can't rule with an iron fist these days. I think modern footballers are, for want of a better word, a little bit soft, and you've got to take, you know, if whatever the players are saying into account. And Arteta has done that, and there has been an evolution. He's been heavy-handed when he needs to. I'm sure Liam will remember, I think it was a North London derby against Spurs when Arteta was newly in the job and Aubameyang turned up to a team meeting late. And Aubameyang would have been Arsenal's best player and top scorer at the time. But Arteta thought, look, we've got younger players in the team that are looking up to you to be a role model. If you're turning up late to team meetings, this isn't going to work. And Aubameyang ended up leaving, and Arsenal have gone from strength to strength. And to just think where Arsenal were, I believe Arsenal finished 8th in the league in Mikel Arteta's fourth season. There was an awful lot of players in the club that weren't top class elite players to get Arsenal to the Premier League title or to the back end of the Champions League. He's turned it around massively. And when you look at Pep Guardiola maybe going to leave Manchester City, hasn't been confirmed just yet, I'd be thinking about tying Mikel Arteta down. And only 10 days ago people were saying, if they don't win the Premier League and the Champions League, surely you've got to sack him. Mental.
1: I know. It's it really is amazing. I do think though, and what you and Liam have both said, is the sense is maybe the bottle has been popped now though. You know, the pressure is off this team. We watched that great Arsenal team from the early noughties and what they managed to do. Does this team have that kind of talent to be able to go on and win more than one Premier League title?
0: Very possibly. I mean, obviously the Invincibles are somebody that really lit a fire under me and got me into being an Arsenal fan, the likes of Thierry Henry. And by the way, if Arsenal do win the Champions League final, that'll be, I believe, first club to go invincible in the Premier League and invincible in the Champions League, which is no easy thing. So if Arsenal can do that, it would be absolutely brilliant. But I think the next part to call is get Mikel Arteta to sign on the dotted line over the next couple of years.
1: Yeah, a new set of Invincibles. Who knew? Mm. All right, we'll let you live in the moment. He actually came into studio with donuts and the whole shebang. That'll tell you what sort of food and what sort of celebratory mood everybody is here in. So congratulations to you, Keith. I hope you get to enjoy it. You're going to stay with us because we're going to be chatting Aston Villa. We're going to have another one of the panel greats. Ray Houghton is going to be with us in just a couple of minutes. Thanks to Liam Brady, back here in a moment.
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0: With the latest traffic and travel news, I'm Eimear Horgan. In Dublin, there's a collision on the Navan Road inbound at Ashtan Grove Junction, and that's causing delays as you come up to that junction. It's also very congested on Adelaide Road westbound through to the South Circular Road between the Ioneer Clinic and Leonard's Corner. The Headford Road northbound in Galway is backed up between Ballandooley Castle and Ballandooley Cross. There are reports of a collision there. And that vehicle on fire on the M9 southbound between Junction 5 Carlow and Junction 6 Leyland Bridge is still an issue in Carlow. And that's your traffic and travel summary for this evening.
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5: And you're welcome back to Inside Sport. We're going to look ahead to the Europa League final tonight. Aston Villa taking on Freiburg of Germany at 8 o'clock. Ray Houghton is with us. How are you, Ray?
6: Yeah, very well, Jackie.
5: Good. A first European final in 44 years for Aston Villa. Time really flies, doesn't it?
6: It does, yeah. And they've not won a trophy since 1996. So they'll be really looking forward to getting some silverware tonight, hopefully. I think the favourites going into the game, when you look at how they've played this season, you know, they've been very, very good. You know, to get into the top four of the Premier League, into a Europa League final, Unai Emery's done a great job with the resources that he's got, and the players are playing well. I watched the game last Friday against Liverpool, and the spells were very, very good to watch and very confident.
5: Yeah, it's funny when you look back over time. I went, you know, Googling show me moments of theirs or whatever, and I went back to that 82 final, and I kind of had forgotten that that was Brian Moore's line. It must be, and it is, for Peter Witt's goal. That banner is still in Villa Park to this day. It does show you how some moments are just immortalised, aren't they?
6: Well, they're iconic, aren't they? You know, they're moments that fans never forget. The ones that are there, the ones that have supported the club. You know, they'll love to be part of a European final. And I'm sure, you know, everyone who's supporting Villa tonight will be thoroughly looking forward to the game. You know, the teams will be announced in the next 15 minutes or so, so we'll see exactly what Unai Emery's got in mind as far as his selection of the side. He's got one or two players that are coming back from injury. Whether he puts them in, I'm not so sure. Because, you know, the players that played against Liverpool played to a really good standard. So, you know, he might stick with the majority of them, but it'll be interesting to see where you start with Liverpool.
5: He's already done such a good job, though, Keith, hasn't he? Yeah. I mean, they've already got Champions League football for this year. As Ray says there, fourth place finish. Even if they don't win tonight, this is already an incredible successful season for them.
7: Yeah, it has. And again, fairly similar to Arsenal, maybe to a bigger degree. When Unai Emery took over at Aston Villa, they were 17th in the league. They were, you know, flirting with relegation battles here and there. And I'm absolutely delighted as an Arsenal fan. Unai Emery came into Arsenal and people sort of took the mick out of him because his English wasn't so great, and it just sort of became a little bit of a meme. But in the middle of all of that, he was always an outstanding manager. And this, he's only become the second ever manager to bring four different clubs into major European finals. There's only himself and Jose Mourinho have done that. So when you've got that sort of CV, obviously with Sevilla, Arsenal, Villarreal and now Aston Villa, Unai Emery is an elite manager. He's been absolutely outstanding. I think he's improved an awful lot of the Aston Villa players. Morgan Rodgers has been brilliant. John McGinn has always been brilliant for Aston Villa, but he seems to have gone to that next level again. And Ollie Watkins over the last couple of games is starting to come into form. Obviously, the World Cup on the horizon as well. I would agree with Ray that I think Aston Villa would be strong favourites, but Freiburg have got some decent weapons. They've got Igor Mantovic up front, who's a Croatian with 11 goals this season, and Vincenzo Grifo, who has quite a few goals himself. And they've only kept 6 clean sheets in their 34 league matches, Freiburg. So I think Aston Villa will score. If they can be defensively solid, it could be, you know, I wouldn't say an easy night's work, but comfortable enough for Villa.
5: Is it a potential banana skin for them all the same though, Ray? Because nobody, with all due respect, when you're coming in this, you're 8th in the Bundesliga. They're certainly not as well known as a lot of the German clubs. They've never won a major trophy before. Everybody will be expecting this is sort of a handy enough one for Aston Villa.
6: Yeah, they will, absolutely. Yeah, but you never know in a final, Jack. You're playing quite a few of them. So I lost to Wimbledon back in 1988. No one's seen that happening at the time, I can assure you. Liverpool should have won that one in a canter. But football doesn't, you know, Keith will tell you, football doesn't work that way. You know, you get into a game like this, it's like who handles the occasion the best? You know, the players will be really looking forward to both teams. You know, they're there on merit. If you look at how they've got there, they've been very, very good. But it's just how the players, attack the game. You know, make sure you're nice and disciplined, professional. You know, the one thing I'd say about Villa recently, and yeah, they did lose to Tottenham, but they changed the team around. But they scored 4 against Nottingham Forest in the second leg. They scored 4 against Liverpool. So, Keith, you said there about Watkins, you know, he's hitting a bit of form at the moment. You know, Rodgers has got back to form. McGinn's playing well. Buendia. So they've got players who are very creative. They've got an eye for a pass, got an eye for a goal as well. So, yeah, I really fancy Villa will get 1 or 2 goals tonight. It's just whether Freiburg are good enough, you know, to, you know, get free themselves. I'm not so sure, but it'll be an intriguing game and one that all the, you know, the Villa fans, you said the way back in 1982 and mentioned 1996 when they last won the League Cup. It's been a long time, you know, since they got silverware, and this is a real opportunity for them, and I think they're good enough, more than capable. I think they've got the right blend of players and a fantastic manager who knows the game inside out, who's been to many major European finals and knows what's required from his players, and he'll get them really settled into the game.
5: Mm. Both of you have used the word opportunity, and I do wonder, Ray, for somebody like Ollie Watkins, you know, 14 goals in the Premier League this season, 6 since he was left out of that England squad in March. This has got to be a big opportunity for him beyond what happens for Aston Villa tonight. It's about what he can do in an English shirt.
6: I've got to be honest with you, Jack. I think he's played his way in. He's got to have. You know, England haven't got many number 9s at the moment, mm-hmm. other than Harry Kane. You look around there, there's not many around. But I think Ollie Watkins has proved himself in the last few matches that he's more than capable, you know, of get him in the right positions. He'll score goals. You know, he can play on the shoulder of the last defender. He's someone who likes to run in behind. He's got 5 goals, I think, in the Europa League as well. Him and John McGinn have got 5 each. I was just looking. So, you know, they're confident in this competition. And it is about that, I think. I think, you know, some of the squads that haven't been announced is because the managers are still looking around at the group that they've got, and they've tried to get the right balance and blend to the squad. But I think Ollie Watkins at the minute, he's put himself in the shop window, really, as far as getting in there ahead of 1 or 2 of the others.
5: You agree with Ray? He's one of the in-form strikers in England?
7: Yeah, definitely in-form. Danny Welbeck was probably just aged out of the squad. But to be honest with you, I sort of feel a little bit sorry for any English striker that isn't named Harry Kane, because Harry Kane is going to play every minute of every game for England unless they're 7-0 up. And
5: if he does, that's a fair bit on the body now all the same.
7: Yeah, but to be fair, I think there's a... Well, look, I don't watch every single game that Bayern Munich have played within the Bundesliga, but it feels like it's probably not as intense. They've had the Bundesliga wrapped up for quite some time now as well. So I just feel Harry Kane is as fresh as he's ever going to be. And when you look at Declan Rice, obviously played every game in the Premier League for Arsenal except one, the majority of the games in the Champions League. I feel like Harry Kane is in a really, really good place. But to bring it back to Wally Watkins, I'd imagine he is the next name on the list. But you might be number 2 striker, but that doesn't get you any closer to the pitch when Harry Kane is in front of you.
5: That's fair enough all the same. All right then. I think it really, for so much of this, it's not just about what happens tonight as well. It's also that extra Champions League spot as well for the other teams who might be suddenly Aston Villa teams tonight, Ray, because, you know, for Manchester United, for Newcastle, West Ham fans tonight, they might be thinking Aston Villa could do us a big favour in getting Champions League football next season too.
6: Yeah, well, I think it goes down to sixth, isn't it?
5: Yeah,
6: if they win it. Yeah. I've got to be honest with you. I don't know what Keith's thoughts are on this, Jackie, but I'm not in favour of six teams. That's nearly a third of the Premier League that will be in the Champions League. It used to be for the elite, you know, and then in the end, I just think it makes a bit of a mockery of it, to be honest. A lot of the clubs will be delighted because the money that you get is absolutely incredible, and it attracts

0: attracts better quality players as well, you know, so there's no doubt about it. But it used to be you earn the right to get in there, not that another club wins and it gets another member of your, you know, your league that you're in into it. So I'm not so sure when you're going to have six teams representing one country is the right thing personally.
1: What do you think, Kate?
2: Yeah, I think they'll probably have to think about rebranding it. It can't really be called the Champions League. Yeah. You finish fifth or sixth in the league and you're knocking about in the Champions League. But there is a knock-on effect for the League of Ireland clubs, because obviously the Conference League, the Europa League and then the Conference League, and the bar is dropped, so the Irish teams are doing an awful lot better. The Champions League teams aren't allowed to drop down into the lower European competition. So I do think it's better, but I agree with Ray. If you finish sixth in the Premier League, you know, you can't be going in to a tournament calling yourself the Champions
1: Fair
2: League,
1: enough.
2: You know?
1: Yeah. All right, I'm going to ask both of you to call it then. Ray, are Aston Villa going to be crowned champions tonight?
0: Yeah, of course, they're the next villain. I'm going to say, of course they're going to do it, Jackie. And I think they'll win it. I honestly believe that this is their time. They're ready for it. They've got the right squad of players, and they've got the manager who knows how to win this trophy. 3-1 win for the Villa tonight.
1: Nice one. Keith?
2: Yeah, I think certain times as a player, you wake up in the hotel and you just get this feeling on you that you have no choice but to go and win this game. And I think Aston Villa, given the amount of times the fans, the players, everybody in the background has been waiting for them to win, I think they'll get it done. And similar to Ray, I think they'll win 3-1, but I think it'll be 2-1 going into the dying embers, and it'll be on a knife edge, and Villa will kill it off towards the end.
1: Let's hope we get a cracking game. Ray Houghton, Keith Tracy, thanks so much for being with us. Got a text in from Paddy in Cork as well, saying, headed over to Birmingham for the final. Good crack around the town all day. Enjoy it, Paddy. Have a great weekend. We're going to take quick break here on Inside Sport. After that, we're going to hear from Bordeaux attack coach Noel McNamara.
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1: And you're welcome back to Inside Sport. A huge weekend of European rugby ahead, with Ulster playing the Challenge Cup final on Friday night against Montpellier. Then on Saturday, the turn of Leinster as they chase that elusive fifth Champions Cup medal when they play Bordeaux on Saturday. That's a game we have live on Saturday Sport. Commentary from Michael Corcoran and Donal Lenehan from 2:45. There's an obvious Irish connection as well this weekend in Bordeaux. Joey Carberry injured, but Noel McNamara is the attack coach with Bordeaux. And I caught up with him a little bit earlier on and first asked what a week like this is like for him, given that he's obviously coached a lot of the Leinster players he's going to be facing on Saturday too.
15: Yeah, I suppose, listen, there is probably that element there, but I think ultimately it probably doesn't mean an awful lot. I think I've spoken about it before. You know, what's in the past ultimately is in the past. And, you know, some of the things or some of the information that you'd have, it's not necessarily particularly useful on a week like this. Obviously, you know, it is a bit particular in the sense that the semi-final of the Champions Cup took place 2 weeks ago. You've kind of got to knuckle down, and we had to look after two top 14 games in the meantime, which we've been under the pump a little bit in the top 14. So you're trying to manage that as best you can while still prepare for what obviously is a massive challenge this

0: Saturday. So, you know, in terms of the Leinster piece, it doesn't add a huge amount to it. You know, for us, it's just a massive challenge, a massive opportunity this Saturday in the Champions Cup final.
1: Is there a different vibe around Bordeaux this year, given that you come in now as defending champions?
0: Yeah, it's an interesting one. I suppose it's probably a little bit less, maybe a little bit less intensity or less excitement around the build-up as much as anything else. I'm not sure around the defending champions. There certainly has been, you know, Bordeaux is a pretty new club, and obviously the first top 14 final was in 2024. The top 14 final again last season, the Champions Cup final. So it's kind of we've had the history of winning one of those and losing two. So it's not, the fans understand the challenge and everything else that goes to it, but I suppose they're getting a little bit more used to it. The club is a little bit more used to it, the logistics around this. That first top 14 final for us, there was just an awful lot of mistakes, I suppose, just in terms of the preparation and the lead up to it, in terms of the logistics and everything else. So I think, like the growth of any club, there's so many things that you've got to try and ensure that you get right. In terms of the defending champions, I think we've been very clear from the outset, it's an opportunity to win another title. It's not really about defending something. It's really about trying to go and win another one. So there probably is. And that's, everybody has their own different approach, but that's certainly been kind of the approach that the team has taken. Certainly at the start of the season, we did speak about, the star and not wanting to be a fleeting star and wanting to ensure that we did justice to the group last year and the work. And at some point during the course of the season and through the course of the campaign, I think it was very much a case of, well, actually, we really want to attack this one. We really want to go after this one, because I think even that first game we played against the Bulls down in Pretoria, we were 25 points down at half time, and it was just an awful lot of pressure maybe that came with that. So it was an interesting shift that took place during the course of the campaign, and it is very much about being attacking and the opportunity to win another title for the club. And as I mentioned, it's such a new club. It's obviously there is history there with the two previous. I think Leinster previously played Begla in our training centre back in the late 90s in the Champions Cup, believe it or not. But certainly in the amalgamating group, it's a new club. It's trying to just create our own history, I suppose, as much as anything else, and create a little bit of a legacy. And this group of players are very, very motivated to do that.
1: And as part of that legacy, you're going to have to take out some big guns along the way. Surely it helps with the confidence that you've already taken out Toulouse, Bath, a lot of people who would have said were big contenders for the tournament on the path to the final as well.
0: Yeah, 100%. Yeah, I think that's something that we've certainly leaned into, and that first game I mentioned was away to the Bulls, and from there Scarlets. Obviously, we had the repeat of last year's final against Northampton. We went away in the last group game and played against Bristol, who had been flying very, very high in the Premiership, and in a very difficult game there. And I think it's very clear. The pool stage does set you up. We've been, as a consequence of that, we've been lucky to play at home, and I do think that adds a lot in the Champions Cup in particular. But obviously Leicester Tigers, twice champion, Toulouse as well, and then obviously into Bath, and it doesn't get any easier. That's certainly the feeling that we have, so like, obviously you work very hard to come first in your pool, and then the reward is you get to play against twice champions and Leicester, who have been going very, very well in the Premiership as well. So it's in the past. It has provided us with the opportunity. Does it give you some confidence? Absolutely, of course it does. Equally, it's not going to make it any easier to get the job done on Saturday.
1: The other thing that must give you confidence though is the tries that you're scoring. 45 now in 7 games, which is a tournament record. Like, as the attack coach, I'm sure that's the stats that make you smile.
0: Absolutely, yeah. Of course, ultimately, it is about winning games, and that is what is the most important thing at the end. And certainly from an attack perspective, I think we've defended particularly well as well. Mm-hmm. Particularly against that game against Toulouse, Bath as well. There were times where they had really prolonged periods of possession and attack, and put us under an awful lot of stress. But I think I'd be very, very clear. It's about the collective. defensive. You can't attack well if you don't defend well. You can't attack well if you don't have a good set piece. You can't attack well if you're not disciplined. So it's about, ultimately, it's about bringing it all together. You know, the reality of it is we've got some exceptional attacking talent. There's no question about that. You know, and you can go through the names, and it becomes very, very clear why we score tries. You know, so I think that's, you know, we work very hard at

0: being greater than the sum of the parts as well. But you know, ultimately, it is about that collective. It's about how we bring all of those bits and pieces together. And finally, then it's about doing it on the biggest stage. And you know, we talk a lot, and there's a lot of in the lead up around pressure and privilege, and you know, where does it lie? I think for us, we're very, very clear. You know, we've worked very hard for this opportunity. It's a massive privilege to have the opportunity to go and play in a Champions Cup final against a team, you know, of the quality of Leinster. I think, you know, when you look at the players that they're likely to leave out, you know, I think somebody was talking about it during the week, you know, essentially you're playing the British and Irish Lions pack. You know, that's an incredible challenge. It's one that, you know, we're very excited about, come what may on Saturday.
1: Yeah, maybe it is the British and Irish Lions pack against the French backs and those ones that you work with. You know, you talk about some of those names, Jalibert, Bielberry, Penno, Luku. Like, these are people that everybody is watching week in, week out with the French national team, with Bordeaux playing in the top 14. This is exciting brand of rugby you guys play. And I think for even Irish rugby fans, they can appreciate that this weekend.
0: Yeah, 100%. Yeah, I think, you know, there's a few things that probably lean into that as well, and would have been one of the things that probably attracted us to come in here in the first place. But certainly the quality of players, I think, as well. The president and the club is quite young. It's trying to establish its identity and its DNA, how it wants to play, how it wants to go about about the game, I suppose, as much as anything else. It's a really vibrant city, Bordeaux. It's a university city. It's really young. You know, in recent years, the football team has really struggled. So the supporters have really got behind the rugby team, and it has kind of taken on a life of its own, I suppose, as much as anything else. And, you know, I think it's pretty common knowledge at this stage that, you know, it is the best attended club in the top 14 with an, you know, an average home attendance of 33,000 people. So the real challenge is to do that consistently over a long period of time.
1: Do you have a sense, Noel, of your piece in all of this? You know, I saw a stat from John O'Sullivan in the Irish Times during the week, and he was talking about before your arrival, the team had scored 63 tries that season, doubles the year after you arrive, 152 last season, obviously records again this season. Your own role in this and your view or how you're perceived, even from an Irish coaching capacity, because we're always talking about trying to bring the best Irish coaches home. Do you get a sense of your own piece in this and how much your own coaching legacy has grown out of what you guys are doing in Bordeaux?
0: Yeah, I suppose so much of all of these things is down to timing as much as anything else, Jackie. You know, I'm very lucky in the timing and I guess there's so many little sliding doors moments in that piece as well. You know, when I finished with the Irish 20s, it was very much a case of, well, you know, what happens next? And obviously I was happy at Leinster, but ultimately I wanted to coach. So that kind of, you know, in a roundabout way led me to South Africa, where I met Yannick and we struck up a relationship there and you know, provided me with the opportunity to come here. So I think it was just really good timing. You know, it's a club that has been kind of on the up for a while, you know, when we arrived, and I say we, because, you know, we arrived as a full coaching group together in 2023, and we just met a group of young players that were really, really hungry to progress, you know, I think the age profile of the players is probably something that was really important as well. You know, you look at Mathieu Jalibert, Mofana, Nicolas de Portera, they're all young. You know, they were all kind of in that 23, 24. You know, Nicolas was 20, Louis was 21. And I think for me, it was fantastic timing. I met a group of players that, you know, we worked hard to create a connection, but we created a fantastic connection and it works really well. And it is no more than that, really, really, for me. I think I've said often before, I don't work a day in my life. You know, I'm very lucky to do what I do, and the kids often say to me here is like, you know, dad goes off and plays rugby with his friends and plays with his friends all day every day, and that's what he does. So it's a great way of looking at it.
1: Yeah, it's not a bad way to live. I'm sure at some point in all of that though, Noel, there must be a long-term vision to get home. Like, I'm sure you get asked about this all the time. Jobs come up here and there and people ask you, oh, are you in the mix for that? Are you in the mix for that? At some point, is there, I know you've just obviously signed a long-term deal again with Bordeaux to the end of 2029, but is there at some point maybe a long-term vision to get home?
0: Yeah, of course. You know, but I don't know what that looks like. It might be going home to Clare and working on the farm.
1: I'm sure Irish rugby hope that's not the case.
0: you just don't know. I think an awful lot is down to timing. It was a big decision to extend here, Jackie, to be honest. You know, but ultimately a lot came down.

0: to the family and how they, you know, our youngest is very French now and, you know, plays in French and dreams in French and everything else. So, you know, they're happy. We live in a really beautiful part of the world. We're very lucky, you know, with all of that. And there is always a draw to go home. You know, there is a draw. I worked with an awful lot of players in all my time with the Irish schools and the Irish 20s, and obviously they're you know moving on and you know getting to the stage of their career where they're coming into their prime. So all of these things come into it, but ultimately, you know, the reality in Ireland is that there are only you know four teams and the Irish team, and you know opportunities and timing is difficult and everything else. So honestly, you know, I kind of at one point when I left, I left maybe to prove a point to myself and as much as everything else, but maybe to everyone else that I could do it. But at some point along the way, it's very much been a case of, well, actually, do you know what? I really enjoy this, and we're going to enjoy it for everything that we can and make the most of it. And whatever happens in the future, ultimately, you're not in control of that.
1: Yeah, sounds like a good philosophy to live. Noel, we wish you well on Saturday. Obviously, from an Irish point of view, disappointing to see Joey Carberry not being able to be involved this weekend, but the Irish flags will no doubt be flying for you as well. So best of luck this weekend, and thanks so much for chatting to us.
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10: Thanks, Jackie. Tonight on Arena, author of There Are Rivers in the Sky, Elif Shafak, we find out the latest from this year's Cannes Film Festival and run the rule over the extended Star Wars universe. Anish Toshenam, the Priefskelton and Nogta, Le Marian Nihulawan.
11: Gormaga the Rick, Agusgamani Diarib. 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
1: Gura maith agat a bhairíon.
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1: It's Wednesday night, you are welcome along as always. Tonight I'll be talking to award-winning author Elif Shafak about her life, work, her political oppression and the heavy metal music that she loves to write to. Film critic Tara Brady will walk us through the ovations, the weirdness and the highlight off-screen moments so far from this year's Cannes Film Festival. And ahead of the release this weekend of The Mandalorian and Grogu, we ask, what has the Star Wars spin-off universe ever done for us? You can text 51551 or WhatsApp 0870 32 32 32 or email arena@rte.ie. But first, there are writers who tell us stories, and then there are writers who can retell our own stories. Such is the impact their words have on how we see the world and our place in it. Elif Shafak is one of those writers. She's written in both Turkish and English, has been translated into almost 60 languages, and books span East and West, Speak for the Silenced, and in her most recent novel, There Are Rivers in the Sky, she succeeds where many fail in engaging a large readership with the climate crisis. She's currently in Ireland for the 29th International Literature Festival Dublin. Elif Shafak, you're very welcome to Arena.
3: Thank you so much for having me.
1: I want to start at the very beginning if I can. When did you first become interested in storytelling?
3: You know, my love for storytelling began when I was very young, when I was very little, but that's not because I was planning to become a novelist, a writer. I didn't know such a thing was possible. There were no such role models around me. And I think it started because I was a very lonely child. I was raised by a single working mom. I was on my own for long stretches of time. I was also partly raised by my grandmother. And to be honest, I thought life was very

0: boring, and it was stories that opened up other worlds for me and showed me that there were other possibilities. So my love for books came to me much, much before than my desire to become a novelist.
1: Is that one of those reasons that you celebrate mothers and their role in so much of your own storytelling? Because, you know, we hear our first stories from them.
0: That is so true. We hear our first stories usually from our mothers or from our grandmothers. And I was raised by a grandmother who was an oral storyteller. My grandma was not a very well-educated woman, only because in Turkey at the time she was pulled out of school for being a girl, and she wholeheartedly believed in women's education. And I honestly think she was one of the wisest people I've ever met in my life. I think she showed me, just by her sheer existence, that you might not have a fancy diploma on the wall, you can still be a knowledgeable, wise person. Or the opposite, one can graduate from a very well-known or posh school, one can still be ignorant. There are different paths to knowledge. But the reason why I mention this is because in my writing, to the best of my ability, I would love to bridge written culture and oral culture.
1: Is that one of the reasons that you frequently have formidable grandmothers in your stories as well?
0: Perhaps. I mean, it's not a conscious decision. I think there are things you do unconsciously. But I grew up observing such women. I would call them matriarchs, but they exist in very, very patriarchal societies. That was the neighborhood that I grew up in. It was very conservative, very inward-looking, extremely patriarchal. And I observed these women of all backgrounds, age groups, trying to survive in such atmospheres.
1: And how did that happen? How did those women that you observed at that point survive in those atmospheres?
0: You know, it's very interesting. I mean, I think as a society in Turkey, we do, not only in Turkey, across the Middle East and beyond, I would say, we do very much respect older women. We do respect grandmothers. But the thing about the perception of old women in the eyes of the society is that they are defeminized, they're desexualized, they're not regarded as women, they're in a separate category on their own. So that makes it very difficult for women to be respected, you know, with your intellect, with your output, with your creativity, unless you are deemed to be old in the eyes of the society. And that's something we desperately need to change.
1: I'm going to move on in your story ever so slightly. At 10, you moved to Spain and you had to learn Spanish and English very quickly. Mm. Don Quixote is a big part of that. Tell me its role in all of that.
0: Well, you know so much about me. It is true. I was an introvert. I still am an introvert. And so from that very conservative, inward-looking environment, I was zoomed into a very international school in Madrid, where I happened to be the only Turkish child. I could not somehow catch up with the others. I found it difficult. I was bullied a lot. I was, again, very lonely. And there was maybe a sense of cultural alienation added to that sense of loneliness. And once again, it was books that helped me. It was books that saved me. I genuinely never can forget the first time I read Don Quixote. It was a children's edition. It was shorter. But somehow that crazy knight and Sancho Panza next to him, just crossing La Mancha, all these adventures that they embark on, it just resonated deeply with me. I loved the story. I loved how you can travel to other spaces, other historical eras, and there are no limits. There are no boundaries in storyland. To me, that felt like freedom.
1: Was that the point at which, because for most writers, they reach a point in their lives where they realize that writing is something that could be for them, that could be the path they end up taking. Was that the point for you, or did it happen somewhere else?
0: I think that was the point for me. As a teenager, I was writing stories. To be honest, it began with diaries, journals. My mother gave me a notebook because I was one of those children who would always talk to inanimate objects around me. I would be talking to the furniture and, you know, making up stories. And so maybe my mother thought it would be better for my sanity if I tried to write them down. And so she gave me this notebook as a diary, as a journal to keep. But because I thought my life was very boring, I didn't know what to write in it. And that's why the transition from journals into short stories was a very quick one for me, because I started writing about people who didn't exist and things that hadn't happened. You know, you say, dear diary, and then you make up a story. And I loved it. But to be honest, when I found the genre of the novel, that is where I felt most at home. That is where I still feel most at home.
1: And was there a novel later on at that stage that made you think, well, this could be the way my life goes?
0: There are many, many novels that changed me, that shaped me. One of them was A Tale of Two Cities by Charles Dickens. Again, I was very young when I read it. It was a children's edition, and it was a strange summer. It was the summer my parents got officially divorced. They had been separate for a very long time. And that summer, I spent half of the summer with my maternal grandmother and half of the summer with my paternal grandmother, one in Izmir, the

0: more based on fear, and it was more judgmental, whereas my maternal grandmother's was based on love, and there was a lot of compassion in it. But the reason why I mention this is because as I was commuting between these two cities, two very, very different worldviews, I was reading Charles Dickens' A Tale of Two Cities, and it was my companion during that very difficult and unsettling summer.
1: As a writer, when did you decide to write in English rather than Turkish?
0: That's an important question for me. I mean, as a child, I was writing short stories in English, but I never thought that I would want to write in English as a writer. My first four novels were all written in Turkish. And if I may add this quickly, I think there are some novelists that are more plot-driven, others are more character-driven, and then there are some of us who are in love with language. I am one of those. For someone like me to abandon my mother tongue, because I loved writing in Turkish, it really felt like cutting off my hand. You know, the hand that I write with. For me, language is not an instrument. It's not something like a fork or a knife that I put aside. It's a space. I enter into that space. I inhale it. It shapes me. So it was a really difficult one, to that kind of migration, linguistic migration. But to be honest, I felt a bit suffocated. It is difficult to be a novelist in Turkey. I would say it's harder to be a women novelist. I was young at the time. You know, when you're a young women novelist, it is even harder. And whatever you write about, whatever you touch, from politics to sexuality to gender to history, you can get into trouble. You can be called a traitor. You can be attacked from all corners unexpectedly, and so on. So there came a moment in my life when I felt like I needed a bit of cognitive distance. Writing in English gave me that chance. And it may be in a paradoxical way, it brought me closer to the culture where I come from. It's almost like when you want to see a painting better, you don't necessarily take a step forward, you take a step back. And that little distance helps you to gain another perspective. So ever since then, for over 20 years now, I've been writing all my novels in English.
1: Do you tell stories in different ways depending on which language you're using?
0: That is a fascinating question. I always observe people who commute between languages, immigrants or people who have, you know, who are used to maybe dreaming in more than one language. Depending on their emotions, people sometimes switch unconsciously. I have dear Italian friends who, when they're very upset and when they want to swear easily and when they're, you know, angry, they immediately switch back to Italian. Why do we do that? Or numbers, for instance, when we count, I think we always go back to the mother tongue. So each language has its own strength, has its own labyrinths, has its own melody, cadence. What I realized over the years is if my writing has melancholy, longing, a sense of loss, I still find these things much easier to express in Turkish. But when it comes to humor, I really love and adore humor. I think humor keeps us grounded, keeps us humble, keeps us sane. But I'm not talking about condescending humor, not the kind of humor in which the author is somewhere, you know, artificially above, looking down upon people. I don't like that. But compassionate humor, in which we're all one and we try to understand this thing we call life, you know, existence. So humor, irony and satire, I would say much, much easier in English.
1: Outside of your fiction writing, you've written a lot of both articles, and you've written politically over the course of years. That's the sort of thing that has occurred due to the nature of your circumstance. Mm. Your writing has had very real consequences for you over time. Can you talk to me a little bit about that?
0: Well, indeed. I mean, as mentioned briefly before, in Turkey, whatever you touch upon, you can offend someone. You can offend the authorities or some ultranationalist groups or some extremely religious groups in the society, and then suddenly you can be sued, for instance, or you can be prosecuted, you can be investigated, or suddenly you can be targeted in all sorts of ways. If I may give you an example, in the year 2006, I published a book called The Bastard of Istanbul. As a writer, I'm very interested in this tension or the dialectical relationship between memory and amnesia. I come from a country that, of course, has a very long

0: and rich history, but that doesn't necessarily translate into strong memory. If anything, I would say we're a society of collective amnesia. Our entire relationship with the past is full of ruptures and convenient forgettings. So this book, this novel, talks about the lives of a Turkish family and an Armenian-American family through generations of women, and it does talk about the Armenian genocide, which is a very difficult subject in Turkey, if not the biggest taboo. But something very surreal happened when the novel was published, even though many people reacted in a very positive and really heartwarming way to the story, because I think it is a constructive story. I was sued. I was put on trial for insulting Turkishness. We have an article 301 in our constitution, which protects Turkishness against insults, even though nobody quite knows what that means. And this was used against journalists before, against historians in particular, but never ever before against a fiction writer. So I found myself honestly in a very Kafkaesque situation in which the words of my fictional characters were used as evidence in the courtroom, as a result of which my lawyer had to defend my fictional characters. And that went on for over a year, during which time there were groups on the streets spitting at my pictures, burning my pictures, burning EU flags because they thought I was a pawn of outside powers. And that was quite unsettling.
1: Do you find yourself as a writer of fiction, particularly in the last maybe 10 years, having to talk about politics and having to talk about, for instance, the rise of the far right, much more so than your actual work?
0: This is a big dilemma for us fiction writers, because we want to talk about fiction. We want to talk about art. But I also believe that if you happen to come from a wounded democracy, for instance, you don't have the luxury of saying, you know what, I'm not going to talk about what's happening outside the window. This is the case actually for more and more writers across the world, because there's such urgency to politics, because we're living in a time of extreme turbulence, division, fractures. We have to talk about basic human values and human rights. Also, I am a feminist. One of the many wonderful things I've learned from past generations of feminist movements is that the personal can also be political. So you might be writing about sexuality, you might be writing about marriage, you know, etc. That can also be a very political book. However, having said all of that, I think there's an important nuance. I don't like it when writers try to teach or lecture or preach. I find that very off-putting. I don't think that's the role of a novelist. The role of a novelist is to try to chase with honesty, you know, and doing our best, just chase the questions and say, can we talk about this? You know, open up a space in which there's room for multiplicity, for nuance, for pluralism. And then you take a step back and you leave the answers to the reader. So politics is important, but always and always the guide is the art of storytelling.
1: I think it's something you've done very effectively in your most recent novel, In the Wonderful There Are Rivers in the Sky. It follows lives across different times and different places that are all just linked by a single drop of water. What initially drew you to that image as a way of holding that particular story together?
0: I appreciate that so much. It might seem like an epic novel, epic in the sense that the canvas of this book is quite big. But honestly, had I known it was going to be, you know, a story that spans centuries and continents and cultures, probably I would be very scared and I wouldn't start writing it. For me, everything began with a small, humble, single raindrop, which one day as I was walking by the River Thames, it landed on my hand and I was looking at it and I was thinking, can I tell its story? Because it seems so insignificant, it seems so small, and yet it is so important. Maybe it was not only a literary question, but also a spiritual question, almost like the question that William Blake asked about a grain of sand. Can we see a whole world inside that? And that brought me to the notion of rivers, and that brought me to the Epic of Gilgamesh. So in a nutshell, this is a novel that tells the story of three characters in very different zones, time eras, but they are connected, hopefully in a surprising way. And then two rivers, the river Tigris in the Middle East, the river Thames, and then one ancient poem, which is the Epic of Gilgamesh. And it is that humble raindrop that connects all of them.
1: It seems as a species we don't want to deal with the climate emergency that we've created, but you take it on in the rivers in the sky. How hard was it to write about it in a way that still, as you've already talked about, manages to engage with the readers where they feel as if they're not being proselytized to?
0: Yeah, I think the story of water is so important. When we talk about climate crisis, it is basically the story of water that we're referring to. Either, you know, we're experiencing flash floods, of course sea levels are rising all across the world, but in the midst of all that, you know, even though it looks like an abundance of water, we are experiencing extreme water shortage, if not water bankruptcy. And I think for those of us coming from different parts of the world, this is not some hypothetical, theoretical question, it's an acute reality. If I may add this, today of the most out of the most water-stressed 10 nations in the world, 7 of them are in the Middle East and in North Africa. And what that means is our rivers are dying, our rivers are drying up. Now, in our minds, we like to put things in separate categories, in separate boxes. We have a box for climate crisis, and we think that people who are interested in that subject can open that box. We have another box for women's rights, another box for racial inequality or class inequality and so on. But in life, there are no boxes. Everything is interconnected. So, for instance, in the Middle East, if I may give you an example, usually women are water carriers. Young women, they bring water to their communities, to their villages. Now, if there's no drinkable water nearby, the distance that a young woman has to walk increases, unfortunately increasing also the possibility for sexual violence. How can I put these things in separate boxes? So water, I think, is the connecting element, and I wanted to focus on that in this novel.
1: I remember at one point reading, and this may be long out of date, that you wrote to heavy metal music. Is that something you still do?
0: It's never out of date. Never out of date. Because,
1: why so?
0: Because I love this genre. I love subgenres of heavy metal. Since my youth, I have been a metalhead. I love listening to more gothic, sometimes progressive, industrial, symphonic metal or melodic death metal, which is full of contrasts. There's a lot of high energy with sometimes very soft, almost velvety vocals. I love those contrasts. What I do is usually when I pick up a song, I listen to the same song 80, 95 times on repeat. It becomes a loop. I zoom in, I zoom out, and that's how I focus and write.
1: Do you have favorite bands?
0: I have so many favorite bands. I mean, there was an Armenian-American band called System of a Down when it was dissolved.
1: Serge Tankian's band?
0: Serge Tankian. When they went their separate ways, I was heartbroken. But there are, of course, many, many others, from Arch Enemy to Amon Amarth. There's Bring Me the Horizon, Sleep Token, many of them.
1: You could come in and do an entire item just on death metal music at some point. I'd love to hear that. You posted on Instagram recently that we live in the age of three A's, anger, anxiety, and AI. What did you mean by that?
0: I think this is an age in which emotions guide and misguide politics. And it breaks my heart that often populist demagogues understand the power of emotions much better than their liberal or Democrat counterparts, you know. They understand how we're all emotional creatures. Again, where I come from, people like to say, oh, women are emotional. That's nonsense. Whatever our background, our gender, as human beings, we're all emotional creatures. What we remember of the past, we remember through emotions. So we need to talk about emotional intelligence. And this is the age of anger. This is the age of anxiety. Right now, so many people are anxious. And this is, I believe, the case East and West, young and old. The only difference is some people hide their emotions more than other people, that, or they just suppress them. That's the only difference. It's also the age of AI, and we're talking about something that we haven't quite grasped yet. We're only at the beginning of this, and that exponential growth is very, very unsettling. All of which makes it a very difficult era. But my point is, if this were to become the age of four A's, meaning if apathy were added into the equation,

0: I think it would be a much more dangerous and difficult world to live in. What I mean by this is the moment we become numb to each other's stories, to each other's sorrows, the moment we become disconnected, desensitized, indifferent. And that's why I think culture matters, journalism matters, literature matters, because they hold our hands and they connect us as human beings beyond borders, and they help us to care again about each other's stories.
1: Perhaps to finish, people may have seen the Guardian's top 100 novels of all time that have appeared in the English language, both in English and in translation. You were one of the people who voted as part of that process.
0: Yeah.
1: Was that incredibly hard to create a shortlist of 10 books?
0: It was incredibly hard, and I regretted my list as soon as I sent it, because then I wanted to have another list of another 10 books or another 1,000 books. My thought was maybe I should choose the books that have touched me, that have shaped me and changed me at different moments of my life in different seasons. I cannot claim that these are the top greatest novels, but there's no such criteria. I don't believe in hierarchies. What I liked about this list is that it opened up a conversation. It put the spotlight, it shed light on literature and our need to read novels. So I liked that aspect of it. And yesterday we did a lovely event with several other colleagues and authors, but we all agreed that we need more lists, we need longer lists. 100 is not enough. Maybe 10,000 is what we need.
1: Just to finish, my final question for you is about your next book, which isn't out yet, but which already you've started talking about on social media. You say it's a love letter to literature. What can you tell me about it?
0: Honestly, I feel like this is the book that I, in a way, always wanted to write. It is about my love for literature. But I also need to tell you that the starting point was maybe a feeling of depression, a feeling of angst. There came a moment a couple of years back when I thought so much is happening in the world and everything feels so broken. What can literature even hope to offer at a time like this? You know, what does prose mean in when there's war, when there are genocides, when there's violence, suffering? What does poetry mean at a time like this? And that question took me back in time. I think ghosts are amazing teachers, particularly the ghosts of writers, poets and philosophers. So I wanted to focus on a writer who is a very beloved novelist and who has dedicated all his life to literature. I wanted to see how he has done it. And that author is the French novelist Gustave Flaubert, who, of course, wrote Madame Bovary and who was hailed as the connoisseur of the female mind. But what I wanted to do was to turn it upside down and to let women tell his story. Now, we need to bear in mind that Madame Bovary was written at a time of extreme violence, turbulence, war, siege, starvation, immense hunger, and depression. So how did they manage, authors of the past, was an important question. But I think what I would tell about this book is, if you feel like, how can we keep creativity alive in a time of crisis? I'm hoping this might be the book for you.
1: And what is it called and when is it out?
0: It is. It will be out in October, mid-October, and it is called In One Brief Moment, All Eternity. And that that title comes from a Persian poet called Attar. He used it in a book called The Conference of the Birds. So this is a novel that will hopefully connect the Western canon of the novel with Middle Eastern oral storytelling.
1: Elif Shafak, firstly, thank you very much for coming in. You're running off to do an event at ILF Dublin tonight. It's always extraordinary to talk to you. Thank you so much.
0: I'm so grateful. Thank you so much.
1: There Are Rivers in the Sky is published by Viking, and Elif is going to be speaking tonight at the International Dublin Literary Festival taking place in Merrion Square.
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21: You're listening to Wednesday night's Arena. It's that time of year again when the film world decamps to the south of France and we get to live vicariously through the glamour, the gossip and the occasional 9 to 10 minutes standing ovation. But who's counting? Everybody, it seems. The Cannes Film Festival is in full swing, bringing us the view from the Croisette. Dodging the paps and dissecting the dirty looks on the red carpet is Tara Brady. Tara, looking at the lineup this year, it seems that the big American studio blockbusters have bypassed the festival. So why is Hollywood avoiding Cannes this year? And has that changed the atmosphere on the ground?
22: There are definitely fewer American correspondents because I suppose it costs a lot of money to come across the Atlantic and it's probably hard to justify to your editor or producer if there just aren't American things here to cover. There are a number of very notable American films here. Jordan Firstman's Club Kid has gone down an absolute storm, and it's one of several really proudly big queer movies that have done very well here, and it did a deal the other day for a cool $17 million with A24 for distribution. And we've also had Jane Schoenberg's Teenage Sex and Death at Camp Miasma, which is an absolute hoot and completely bonkers. So there are some American indies there, but the sad truth of the matter is that a lot of the American indie sector that used to come to Cannes, they're just not making those films anymore. If you think

0: back to when Disney, for example, acquired 20th Century Fox. One of the first thing they did was they shuttered Fox 2000, and they, which was a really vital stream of smaller films made within the studio system. And if you think back, if you think about when you sit in the cinema and the kind of logos that come up, like a lot of the logos that used to be those kind of mid-range releases, like Miramax, they just don't, they're not around anymore. So that's part of it. Another part of it are streamers. That's obviously a huge chunk. Another thing is just pure metric. So for example, if you think about Cannes Palme d'Or winners, two of those have gone on, Anora and Parasite have gone on to win Best Picture at the Oscars, but four films at Venice have won the Golden Lion and gone on to win Best Picture. So part of that is that they're kind of holding the titles back and hoping to go to Venice and launch their Oscar campaign there. And then they have kind of, it's also closer to awards season, so they can spend a lot of money in a shorter space of time.
1: Press conferences are always interesting at Cannes. Adam Driver faced some fairly explosive questions about Lena Dunham's new memoir during the Paper Tiger press conference. That was his first outing since the publication of her book, Famesick. How did that go?
0: Well, I thought it was just a great political answer, which is I'm saving it for my book. And of course, Adam Driver being an incredibly private person, and if you remember, he walked out of an NPR podcast because they asked him about, you know, not, they wanted to play a clip of him. He doesn't like watching himself on screen. He just stays for the credits and then always like goes out the side door and doesn't hang around. So the idea that he'd ever write a memoir is kind of hilarious. But yeah, there's been a couple of lively press conferences. We had Nicholas Winding Refn breaking down in tears about a near-death experience he had when he was talking about the new film, Her Private Hell. And please do not ask me to tell you about what Her Private Hell is about, because I, having watched it, I now know less than I did going into the cinema.
1: Tell me about this huge Korean sci-fi movie, Hope, because Michael Fassbender is in it, Alicia Vikander is in it, but they're not the stars, yes. They're aliens.
0: If you're sitting there going, oh, Michael Fassbender and Alicia Vikander, they're such a good-looking couple, I can't wait to see them together for the first time on screen, you're out of luck, because they're playing, you know, gigantic space alien monsters. But their faces lend to the thing. Hope is an absolute riot. It's the most expensive Korean film ever made. It is after Car Chase. And after about an hour, you're like, is it just going to keep going at this level? And then we get horseback chases, and it's kind of a Western, and it's so gory. There's just absolute carnage as these aliens descend on a small town on the South Korean border. So because it's on the border and because we still have, it's set in the late 80s. So, and because it's set in the late 80s, we still get all the posters up, the kind of paranoid Cold War posters about North Korea. So everyone has a stockpile of weapons and everybody takes out the stockpile of weapons. And it's just absolute bedlam. It's very like a video game. But I would say that it's a bit like being a kid left in a sweet shop overnight. It's just, it gets a little bit samey on one note after a while. And there's a couple of dodgy things in the CGI, even though they spent an absolute fortune on it. Like the sun never moves in the sky and things like that. But it was fun for an hour, but after 2.5 hours, I was all done with gore and car chases. I didn't think I'd say that, but here we are.
1: I am still going to be front of the queue for that. The new documentary on Eric Cantona seems to capture the poet and the fighter. How does this balance the man who quotes Baudelaire with the man who still stands by that infamous karate kick?
0: Well, he really is both things, Cantona. He's always been a kind of yin and yang character, and I think the documentary really captures that. It's by David Trihome and Ben Nicholas, who previously did that documentary on Pele, if you remember it, and it has Eric Cantona speaking to camera, and part of the interviews were taped in a church, which is incredibly fitting because where he really kind of enjoys that like slightly pretentious persona that he has. And there's a lovely kind of strand of it that's a big bromance with Fergie. But yeah, he does switch between those things of like quoting Baudelaire as Splie Ideal I am the wound and the knife, and

0: But then, you know, when he's pushed by the karate kick, he turns around, the famous karate kick at Sellers Park, he turns around and goes, I should have kicked him even harder. So it's just pure, like, concentrated Cantona.
1: I want to move from cinema to style. You've kind of briefly mentioned it already. Gillian Anderson has caused a huge stir with her look for teenage sex and death at Camp Miasma. What's the story behind those disco curls?
0: Oh, the disco. Everyone's talking about the disco curls. And I learned new words from fashion magazines this week. I think it's called something like pale quartz or golden quartz, the color of her hair. And there's just been this huge analysis of Gillian Anderson's hair. And she teamed it up with a Miu Miu dress as well, which was in the same palette. And there was a whole bunch of other hue work, like colors for different hues, that I had to learn for that too. But it's kind of the full Harlem Globetrotter curl thing is back. And so, speaking as someone who's been completely who's part of the kink-haired community, I've been out of fashion since the 1990s. And when we see Gillian Anderson, who really was the like poster girl for GHD and straightening irons for many years, you could have like sort of slid butter off her hair in the X-Files for most of the 90s. This is a real turning point, I feel.
1: John Travolta, and people may have seen this already on social media, he had a surprisingly emotional moment when he got his honorary Palme d'Or. How did the Cannes crowd react to seeing him being brought to tears like that?
0: That was a really huge moment. There's been a couple of really nice moments at Cannes. Last night we had Ken Loach coming along. He's now on two walking sticks to the new Pedro Almodovar film and walking up the red carpet with assistance from his wife, which was really lovely. So there've been a couple of really nice ones. The John Travolta one was a big one for everyone. I think everyone is genuinely very fond of John Travolta. And he has that very kind of unassuming personality, and obviously he's lost his wife in recent years, and he was tearing up talking about her. And he's also made a big kind of splash by turning up in a beret, and
1: the he's French rocking are, that look. The beret, you know, completely works for him.
0: The beret works for him, I think this is maybe there is a very good lesson here for the follically challenged gentleman community, because John Travolta looks really good in both a black beret and a white beret. But this has caused a good chuckle, obviously, in the south of France, where such things are native garments.
1: I mean, I'm part of that community. If I start turning up in a beret every night, my producers will have me committed. Finally, you've seen a few films at the festival this year so far, Tara, so what has stood out for you?
0: Well, there's a couple of things. I'm lucky to be talking to you today because I came from Laszlo Nemes's new film Mulan this afternoon, and it's a kind of chronicle of how Klaus Barbie interrogated Jean Moulin, the French resistance leader, and Laszlo Nemes, who obviously directed Son of Saul and has a particular interest in the Second World War, and really gets inside Klaus Barbie's head. And that was a really terrifying place to be for two hours and 10 minutes. I was a little bit shook after that. I thought if I wasn't going on to talk to you, I would have just gone and headed off for the nearest place selling a cognac.
1: I think it's time for you to head off for that well-deserved cognac. Tara Brady, film critic, thank you so much for joining us from Cannes.
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2: Well, when Disney acquired Lucasfilm back in 2012, they didn't just buy a film franchise, they bought the whole universe. Over the last decade, we've seen an unprecedented expansion of the Star Wars galaxy, shifting away from the rare event-level cinema of the original Skywalker saga to a near constant stream of episodic television. It's been a fascinating, if uneven, creative experiment. We've had the undeniable triumphs, like the prestige political grit of Andor, sitting alongside other spin-offs that perhaps struggled to find their footing, relying a bit too heavily on nostalgia rather than breaking new narrative ground. This weekend, the franchise makes a highly anticipated return to the big screen. The Mandalorian and Grogu take Star Wars' most successful television iteration and supersizes it for the cinema. It's a major test of the brand's enduring power and asks a big question. In an era when we can visit a galaxy far, far away every week from our living rooms, what does it take to get us back into the cinemas to watch Star Wars? Joining us to dissect what has worked and what hasn't, and what this new film means for the state of the lore, is novelist and lifelong Star Wars fan Dave Rudden. You're very welcome to Arena, Dave.
3: Thanks for having me.
2: When Disney acquired Lucasfilm, obviously the intention was to expand and to fill out this sprawling, interconnected universe, while, you know, capitalizing
3: sure.
2: on that, of course. So how successful do you think they've been in expanding the story in worthwhile ways?
3: I think the key word there is worthwhile. Now, like, I have a different mileage for that, as does every other Star Wars fan, and indeed every other person who's new to Star Wars. Like, I think for me, who, you know, I love IP, I love a universe that, you know, it creates a new story, but I feel like I know the furniture. I think the key for me is, like, not just a new story, but like, what are we doing with the IP as like a mood or an aesthetic or an idea? Like, what I love about Star Wars is that it's grimy, the people in it are poor. It's not Star Trek when everyone is like, you know, a PhD. Nothing's glossy, everything's a little bit broken. And I want to see what's done with that, as opposed to it just sort of being photocopied again and again.
2: Because obviously the shift from occasional cinema releases to episodic TV changes the way that those stories are told. So do you think that the Star Wars universe naturally lends itself to one of those ways of storytelling over the other?
3: I think that obviously the OG, the first trilogy, is nearly religious for a lot of people. My first experience of Star Wars was the first trilogy, but it was also the expanded universe books. So pre-Phantom Menace, I already had all of this side content, all of these regular people. You know, I knew the Leia and Han's children. I knew Luke's girlfriend, Mara Jade, a complicated, cool person. So for me, I don't mind it being TV. I think it takes the pressure off, you know, a once-in-a-generation trilogy, because how do you live up to that? Mm-hmm. Like, I feel the new trilogy really suffered from trying to be the old trilogy and therefore sort of not doing anything new.
2: Mm-hmm. For you, what are the narrative hallmarks that separate the spin-offs, the ones that have really worked, like Andor, maybe the early seasons of The Mandalorian? What has made those work ahead of the other ones?
3: I think, and this is maybe true of all IP, is the story good without it being part of this wider universe? Is it simply a good story if you didn't know anything about Star Wars? I think that's true of the early Mandalorian. I certainly think it's true of Andor. Andor, to me, trying to make this whole interview not just an Andor like glazing session, I just love it so much. But it's so small scale, it moves aside, it moves the camera away from chosen ones and from universe-destroying threats to talk about real people caught up in a fascist regime. And, you know, there's other examples of that as well. I think Visions was brilliant, sort of like these like standalone, beautifully animated things. I just introduced my 5-year-old, Sam, who I think is listening. Hello, Sam. To Jendi Tartarovsky's Clone Wars cartoons earlier. There's loads of really good, interesting stuff. I think just away from the huge narratives, I think there's lots of little pockets that they've explored, which I like.
2: The thing about Andor that makes it so fascinating, and it is, I've watched it and think it's an extraordinary piece of television. I think it's the Battle of Algiers made into what it is. There is no force. all there is a guerrilla war happening between good people and bad people.
3: Yeah, I mean, look, I think casting Fiona Shaw was intentional. I think she goes full Cork at the end of season one. Do you know, originally she wasn't supposed to say fight the Empire. It was another F word that was supposed to go in there, but she was told she couldn't do it, which I think is which is a bit of a pity. Yeah, it is. It's phenomenal, grounded, and also doesn't dislodge any of the rest of the canon. You know, it makes total sense that they wrote Cassian Andor out of the official history because he is, you know, that on the ground person who doesn't get to be a hero. I think I love that.
2: I want to take a clip from it. This is from Andor. This is Stellan Skarsgård as Luthen in Andor talking about the cost of orchestrating a resistance.
4: I've given up all chance at inner peace. I made my mind a sunless space. I share my dreams with ghosts. I wake up every day to an equation I wrote 15 years ago from which there's only one conclusion. I'm damned for what I do. My anger, my ego, my unwillingness to yield, my eagerness to fight, has set me on a path from which there's no escape. I yearn to be a savior against injustice without contemplating the cost, and by the time I look down, there's no longer any ground beneath my feet. What is my sacrifice? I'm condemned to use the tools of my enemy to defeat them. I burn my decency for someone else's future. I burn my life to make a sunrise that I know I'll never see. Now, the ego that started this fight will never have a mirror or an audience or the light of gratitude. So what do I sacrifice? Everything!
2: Nominated for Emmys and Golden Globes and cruelly didn't win any of them. As a novelist and as somebody who has written within the extended Doctor Who universe, how do you evaluate the risks that Disney has taken here?
3: That is a great question. And you always have to take into account all of the other sort of like factors playing out. Like, the nice thing about playing around in the Doctor Who books is that my budget is limitless. And also Doctor Who sort of self-admittedly doesn't have a definitive canon because it's a time travel show. They rewrite their canon all the time. There isn't a... Star Wars has a specific group of people who comb through the lore to make sure it's accurate. Doctor Who does not have that. They just have me going slowly insane. I think some of it has been really interesting. I think what you get with an IP that comes from a movie or from a TV show is people sort of combing through looking for questions that haven't been answered, interesting characters we didn't see enough of. The problem is when we get answers we don't need. I did not need to know why Han Solo was called Han Solo. You know, eventually will there be a movie about the Cantina Band from the first one? Probably. It's just about where you put your focus, and you're dealing with incredibly knowledgeable and dedicated fans, and so the bar gets higher and higher. Either you do something incredibly well or you do something very surprising. But either way, it's a tightrope.
2: When a spin-off doesn't connect with an audience, and there have been a few of them in the Star Wars universe, what do you put it down to? Is that a failure of character development? Is it an over-reliance on fan service? Are people just tired of the franchise?
3: I don't think people are tired of the franchise. I tweeted about being on this like 2 seconds before going on, and I got a tweet from or Blue Sky Skeet, whatever you call it, from Fellowship of the Nerds, who said that they will listen. Hello, but they'll say that the fandom is alive, that they review lightsabers, and that for an expensive... I just, what are we doing with our lives that we're not lightsaber reviewers? And they the demand is high, and people are really into it, and lightsabers are expensive. I think the core text is great. I think that each individual project has had challenges ranging from COVID to being things that we just didn't really need, to being things that were attacked because they were viewed as being too socially progressive. And then I think as well, it's a huge corporate machine, and that can get in the way as well. Like, and then sometimes I guess they're combing through looking for things to do. I know like James Mangold wants to do a movie where set 25,000 years ago and it's the first Force user. Okay, like is that I'm not necessarily beating down the door to watch that, but if it's good, I'll watch it, you know.
2: In terms of The Mandalorian and Grogu itself, then that takes what has been a successful part of the franchise on TV onto the big screen. Is this a new era for Star Wars at the cinema, or is it an admission that the film side of Star Wars is now dependent on the successes on TV?
3: I think The Mandalorian is sort of their star property at the minute, because we're not doing, Andor is very successful. They're not doing more Andor. I don't think they should do more Andor. I do think that The Mandalorian is perhaps getting slightly tired. There's literally a line in season three where someone says, "You guys still hanging out?" Because it was kind of a one season, maybe two season idea. And the movie, I hear, is like a good, fun, long episode of the show. And maybe that's all we need. And certainly that would please a lot of people. But I would like to see some weirder,

0: cooler, interesting. Give us a new concept as good as The Mandalorian, not more of the same.
1: We talked about this before. The idea that you would like to see areas of any of these franchises explored that are just taking big swings, that are just incredibly creative, because it's not something that seems to happen very often.
0: Yeah, I think that give us the thing we couldn't imagine. Give us, you know, pair a really ambitious, interesting creator with the property and let's see them do something imaginative. And if it's small scale and TV and doesn't have an entire generation franchise trilogy riding on it, brilliant. I mean, Star Wars is about... it's about people at a ground level, ironically, for Star Wars. Like, give us something either self-contained and not canon breaking or destroying, or something really new and stylistic, but keep us guessing and keep reintroducing us to the glory of what Star Wars can be.
1: How do you feel about this? I hate using the phrase, but here we are, the sweating of the Star Wars asset for Disney. Is the magic of Star Wars still intact, or just in small pockets?
0: I had a lightsaber fight with my son before coming here. The magic is still there. The ground is still fertile. The ideas are really, really great. The tree just needs to be tended. You know, we just need to make sure that it's getting... I'm really extending the metaphor here, but I guess it's very Jedi. I just want to see new stuff. I want to see all the money they're making and all the success they're having be used for new things as opposed to dragging the old thing out.
1: Dave Rudden, it's been wonderful talking to you as always. Thanks for coming in on Arena. My thanks to novelist Dave Rudden. Dave's latest novel, Sister Wake, is out now in all good bookshops and is on a Kindle special at the moment. The Mandalorian and Grogu will open in Irish cinemas on Friday. We will be reviewing it on tomorrow night's Arena. And the entirety of the Star Wars cinematic universe is, of course, available on Disney+. But make sure you start with Andor. That is it for tonight's Arena. Tomorrow night, we will be looking at the week's new films, including The Mandalorian and Grogu, romantic comedy Finding Emily, and Hen, a drama starring a hen. We'll be joined by the winner of the 2026 Dublin Literary Award, which is being announced tomorrow, and I'll talk to Michael Hart about his new documentary series about Kylie on Netflix. That's all on Arena tomorrow night from 7. Don't forget, you can listen back to everything on the programme, including our recent interviews with Matt Berninger from The National and our look at the career of the legendary Irish fashion designer Sybil Connolly on the RTE Radio Player app or wherever you get your podcasts. Tonight's programme produced by Sinead Egan. Ollie Hamilton is our broadcast coordinator. Michelle Brown is the researcher. Liam Mullen was on sound. John Creedon is next. Have a great night. Talk to you tomorrow from 7.
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3: RT News on Radio 1 with Sharon Gagan. Good evening. Ireland and other European countries have condemned the treatment of pro-Palestinian activists who are being detained in Israel after a global aid flotilla bound for Gaza was intercepted by Israeli forces in the Mediterranean Sea on Monday. Dr. Margaret Connolly, a sister of the President, Catherine Connolly, was among a number of Irish people who were on board the vessels. The Minister for Foreign Affairs, Helen McEntee, said she was appalled and shocked by video footage circulated on social media by Israel's National Security Minister, Itamar Ben-Gvir, in which he appears to be waving a large Israeli flag and taunting activists kneeling with their hands tied behind their backs. Germany, Italy, France, Canada, Belgium, Spain, the Netherlands and the UK have denounced as unacceptable the treatment of the activists. The Israeli Prime Minister Benjamin Netanyahu said the treatment of the detainees was not in line with Israel's values and norms. Minister McEntee has called for the immediate release of the 15 Irish citizens and said Europe must respond with action and not just words.
4: We are raising the exact same concerns and protestations as other countries have. But if I could say, I mean, this has to be a turning point for all of us within Europe. Ireland has consistently for some time now said that we need a more unified response, because while this is one Israeli minister, this is symptomatic of the entire Israeli government and actions that they have taken, not just what we've seen in Gaza, but what we're seeing happening with the reintroduction of the death penalty, with the annexation in the West Bank.
3: The US Justice Department has indicted the former Cuban president Raul Castro on charges of conspiracy.

0: to kill Americans over an attack on two planes in which four people died in 1996. Cuban military jets shot down two civilian planes operated by exiles from the country. The US President Donald Trump called the indictment a very big moment and said the United States was freeing up Cuba. The Minister for Enterprise, Peter Burke, has said the government would support staff at Meta after it emerged that around 350 Irish-based jobs are under threat as part of a 10% reduction in its global workforce. Meta, the parent company of Facebook, employs around 1,800 people in Ireland. The company has submitted a collective redundancy notification to the Department of Enterprise. An 83-year-old man and former teacher charged with 132 sexual offences involving 19 boys between 1970 and 1998 has been remanded in custody by Letterkenny Circuit Criminal Court. Patrick Sharkey, with an address at a hostel in Northern Ireland, is to be sentenced next month. The court heard that the alleged abuse occurred at locations in Donegal and Dublin when the boys were aged between 7 years and upwards.
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0: Outbreaks of rain and drizzle in the south, southwest and southeast will spread northeastwards across the country tonight, turning patchier later. There'll be mist and hill and coastal fog too. Mild with lowest temperatures 11 to 13 degrees, in light to moderate occasionally fresh southerly winds. And that's all from the newsroom for now.
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8: Hello again, friends and neighbours. A big southern howdy from Leaside. It is John Creedon clocking in for another couple of hours of great tunes. The jukebox is full to the brim with brilliant music. It's all in there again tonight. Fleetwood Mac and Billy Bragg. We've got some old R&B in there from Bitty McLean and Billy Davis. Doc Watson we'll be pairing with Burlive. So some fancy finger picking and fiddle playing there with those two. We've got London Grammar in a mellow mood. We've got some John Mayall in the mix. Some Fleetwood Mac I mentioned. We've got Riley's there as well. Loads of good Irish music, including Riley's, Rosie Carney, A Lazarus Soul, and an awful lot more besides. First things first, though, an English folk singer called Beans on Toast with some positive vibrations. Here goes. We'll start.
9: You are good.

There he goes from Epping in Essex. Great singer-songwriter, really, I think. When I say great now, I use the term loosely. But a very good singer-songwriter, at least. Better than me, I put it to you that way. But his real name is Jay McAllister, but he trades as beans on toast. He's got his own distinct style, and he doesn't pull his punches when it comes to social issues as well. Beans on Toast is the name, and A Beautiful Place is the title of the track. He's a man I discovered on my travels in Bonnie, Scotland, as it turns out. And I wasn't disappointed. I hope you won't be with the tunes that are on the way. We've got some beauties. We'll be hearing from Clyde McFatter a little bit later on, if that's your cup of tea. If you like it soulful, you've most definitely come to Soulville tonight, because I got a good few good ones tucked in there. Starting with these two from Al Green. This is L-O-V-E, Love.

Yeah, pretty groovy there. Al Green by Two, Ain't No Fun For Me, and before that, L-O-V-E, Love. So there you go now. It's our first trip of the night to Soulville. There may well be another one or two. But either way, I hope the tunes are suiting you and that you'll stay the course with me, 8 to 10, Mondays to Fridays, here on RT Radio 1. I might even get into Ruby Tuesday before the night is out. But now I'm going to bring you back to that. I'm not sure if it was a golden age or what kind of an age it was, but it's the one that kind of followed punk, new wave, new romantics, white makeup, keyboards, electronica, and a flock of seagulls.

Brilliant. Good to hear those again, I think, anyway. First picture of you, the sound there of the Lotus Eaters, the band, that is, not to be confused with the mythical people in Greek mythology who ate the lotus flowers, and it induced some kind of amnesia, sort of forgetfulness in them. They were in Homer's Odyssey. Yep, some light reading there, the Iliad and the Odyssey and all of those. But anyway, that's what it was. That's where the name of the band came from the Lotus Eaters in the Odyssey. But we preceded those with Flock of Seagulls, and there was more. Did you get the connection there? You did, now, the old pictures and photographs thing. So it was first picture of you from the Lotus Eaters, and before that, a Flock of Seagulls with Wishing I Had a Photograph of You. And if that wasn't enough wildlife, there's more on the way. Oh yeah, we've got froggies on the way a little bit later on. We also have the story of an intoxicated rodent, just in case you were starting to relax or anything like that. That's coming up from Doc Watson. Yeah, we'll be pairing those two a little later on. We've got some old bluegrass for you. And just some fantastic playing and two nice jaunty songs as well. One from Burlives and one from Doc Watson. Now though, I'm going to give you two from an Irish band. Great growth for this band. It's a Lazarus Soul, kind of contemporary urban folk. It can be grimy in parts. This first song is called Funeral Sessions, and it's about addiction to drugs and to drink and old friends and funerals and more. A Lazarus Soul, Funeral Sessions, the first of two.

Yeah, two there from Dublin band Lazarus Soul. That was No Hope Road, and before that, Funeral Sessions. Now, we're going to change tack a fraction here and bring you from Dublin to Macclesfield, as it turns out. Macclesfield is in Cheshire, pretty sure. Could be Lancashire, no, it's Cheshire. Macclesfield, the home place, the birthplace of John Mayall, the British blues man. John Mayall and his Blues Breakers, they were on the go really early, 1960s, and often referred to as the godfather of British blues, because there was a huge scene came out of this part of the world, really, Britain and Ireland, in the 1960s, late 60s particularly. But John Mayall was way up front with his Blues Breakers and worked with some great people over the years. The Eric Claptons and all of those would have worked their way through. Bands were to follow, like Cream, Eric Clapton and Ginger Baker and Jack Bruce. They would have kind of been part of the scene. Rory Gallagher on this island, Van Morrison with them. They were all really selling blues back to the States, interestingly enough. Loads of other British bands picked up on rhythm and blues and mainstreamed it in many ways, not only in Britain, but also became big, big stars. The Rolling Stones would have followed on in a similar vein. So anyway, John Mayall was up the front there with his Blues Breakers way back when. And here's a song I remember hearing as a small kid. I think it might have been on the pirate station Radio Caroline, which was out there on the North Sea, or else Luxembourg, I can't remember. But I came across this one once or twice, and it struck me. I'm only a small fella, I didn't have a clue what it was about. I thought it was about a bear. Maybe it is. It's called I've Been Living with the Bear in a Strange House Over There. This is John Mayall.

Love and Cream is Paul Dineen on the road to Castle Island. From where, I am not sure, but that's where he is at the moment. So hope you're enjoying the tunes. Badge, seems you are. Big fan of Cream. That's just one of many hits they had back there in the very late 1960s into the 1970s. And a contemporary of Eric Clapton and Ginger Baker and Jack Bruce, who formed Cream, would have been John Mayall and the Blues Breakers. They were there first, really, as I was saying.

people. That's a song called The Bear. Hope you're enjoying the blues. There's a bit of everything here, Mondays to Fridays, 8 o'clock until 10. I also want to say hello now while I'm here to all the CCFC crew, to, where is it? Shadarak, nice one. Thank you for the picture as well. I appreciate that. And to Frank, and also to, where's the economy now? All the crew at Irish Family Detective. Love the old photographs there coming in all the time. We've got all kinds of tunes for you, as I said. And we're going to change tact now again as I give you a rattle of Clyde McFatter. Really one of the leading lights of popular soul, I suppose, in the late 60s and 70s. 70s, really, I suppose. But here he is. Bum, bum,

I used to think she was an American R&B star, but no, she was actually an English woman, and her name wasn't Billie Davis at all, even though that's the way she traded. Billed as Billie Davis, she was in fact Carol Hedges, and had a number of hits in the 1960s. I always assumed that she was an American that came in through Atlantic or Motown or something like that, but no, not at all. Born and bred in England, and from London, actually. That's where she began life, and was a pop singer in the 1960s and 70s. So keep your hands off him is the title of that. Before that, we heard the Drifters with Saturday Night at the Movies, and we began that run of three there with a song that fits right in there. Clyde McFatter and Lover's Question. Hope the tunes are suiting you. I've been promising to play this for the longest time. I thought tonight is definitely the night. This is Ruby Tuesday from Melanie Safka.

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4: 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We'll also have new music from Irish artists Lemoncello, O'Haroon and S.J. McCardle. All that and more on Folk on One.

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1: Brilliant. Yep, a couple of old timers there. A bit of old time bluegrass from Doc Watson with Intoxicated Rat, and Burl Ives then with Mr. Froggy Went to Courtin'. So you had a kind of an Amphibians and Rodent mix. I thought it better, I tell you, after it than before. So hope you enjoyed. Now, looking here now, let me see there. Sheila and Tracy are listening to us this evening. They've become regulars, I'm glad to report. They're listening in Coventry. Plenty of Irish people in Coventry. But Sheila and Tracy, we thank you for the support. And please do spread the word all over the British Midlands and beyond. We're here on RT Radio 1, 8 to 10. And there's good music all over the place. Don't forget, of course, Late Date. And, of course, Early Mornings, Rising Time and everything else. But I'm going to press on now with a couple of more songs. I thought I'd give you a pair from London Grammar tonight. Very, I think, a sophisticated sound. See what you make of these two, starting with the hit, Hey Now.

She's a fabulous singer. Hannah Reid is her name, fronting the band London Grammar. Despite the name, they're actually from Nottingham, but these things happen. London Grammar there by two. We began with Hey Now, which was a big hit, and actually that one wasn't far off the mark either, hovering around the charts, insofar as the charts exist anymore, but a song called Darling, Are You Gonna Leave Me? London Grammar. Choir of Young Believers were putting out stuff around about the same time that I thought sounded kind of similar. There was a bit of a trend in that direction there for a while. But all beautiful stuff, and I hope that it was to your liking. Now then, I'm going to give you something different next. Song of the Future. It's the most recent single release from U2.

Bono, agus a chairde, trading as U2 from way back when, With or Without You. And before that, we heard the most recent single offering, Song of the Future. It's tunes all the way through until 10 o'clock, Mondays to Fridays. And hi to Freyan and to all the crew in the FCA. Yeah, former FCA mates, I'd say. Anyway, happy days in Kilworth and also in Remore Barracks, indeed. I served a bit of time there myself, so I did. Defending the country, or something like that. Having the crack anyway, and counting down the days till the gratuity arrived. That's the way it was. Right, I'm going to give you a song from Billy Bragg. This one comes from an album, what was it called? Mermaid Avenue. Mermaid Avenue, I think, was the album. But Way Over Yonder, in a Minor Key, is the title of the track. It's an old beauty. And we got some Bob Dylan on the way as well. So don't touch that dial now.

Brilliant. Bob Dylan there with Chimes of Freedom. And before that, a folk singer from this side of the Atlantic, Billy Bragg with Way Over Yonder in a minor key. Yeah, powerful. Powerful songwriting. Indeed, I want to send a greeting straight away to Paul, who's listening there in Derry and loved hearing Dylan. He says, you don't hear that one too often. Chimes of Freedom.

No, not so often. It is a beauty, though. Also, I want to say hello to Bob Kelly, and I think it's Maureen as well, the Kellys of Harborview, Byram, New Jersey. Regular listeners to the show, I'm told. That's encouraging. And I would encourage you, in turn, to spread the word. Yep, plenty of people in New Jersey there need to hear about this show. So I leave the rest to you. Colin and Rachel have switched on as well. They say they're painting the apartment, and the show beats the telly any day. On a good day anyway, maybe on a good day. But thanks for that, Colin and Rachel, and happy painting there. Don't destroy the furniture, whatever you do. And Hampshire is the birthplace of this Irish singer-songwriter, Rosie Carney. She comes from an Irish family, as you probably guessed, with a name like Rosie Carney. Moved here to Ireland when she was 10 and considers herself Irish, so consider yourself one of the family. This is Down, her recent release.

Waxahachie and Bedouin, 13. And before that, we heard Irish singer-songwriter Rosie Carney there with Down. That's her most recent single release. I've got something different for you now. This is a touch of the old fiddles and everything going on with this. A young American band called The Decemberists.

The Decemberists for Colin Morrison, listening in Bandon in the County Cork. We heard two there from the band. I was talking about, was it yesterday? It was indeed, about Portland. And someone asked the question, is it Portland, Oregon or Portland, Maine? In this case, again, it's Portland, Oregon. I was saying there's a very strong Irish connection there. A lot of good Irish music was made there. Trinity Gonal and Night Noise were based there for a while, and a lot of other Irish musicians moved in and out of Portland. And it's not a huge city, but it does produce some great music, and I've played some bands in recent times all hailing from that same neck of the woods, Portland, Oregon. I was wondering, actually, if the Decemberists have an Irish connection. And you'd wonder, the lead vocalist there, and he has a fine voice, is Colin Molloy. No, he spells it M-E-L-O-Y, but that's okay. That's okay. Should we claim him? Anyway, there's another guy in the band actually called Chris Funk. That's a great name to carry if you're in the music business. But anyway, from Chris Funk and Mr. Molloy and the Decemberists and Portland, Oregon, we turn our thoughts to Dublin in Ireland, the home of Conor J. O'Brien, otherwise known as Villagers. It's his project, it's called Villagers, and here's a track from an album called The Art of Pretending to Swim. And with this, we say our good nights for tonight. This one is called Ada. So until the next night, here's Conor. Good night now.

0: Ada by Villagers, wrapping up the Creedon show tonight, presented and produced by John Creedon. Cormac O'Hara is here from just after the news at 10 with Late Debate.
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3: RT News on Radio 1 with Sharon Gagan. Good evening. Ireland and European countries have condemned the treatment of pro-Palestinian activists who are being detained in Israel after a global aid flotilla bound for Gaza was intercepted by Israeli forces in the Mediterranean Sea on Monday. Video footage circulated on social media by Israel's National Security Minister Itamar Ben-Gvir appears to show him taunting activists kneeling with their hands tied behind their backs. Germany, Italy, France, Canada, Belgium, Spain, the Netherlands and the UK have denounced as unacceptable the treatment of the activists, while the Israeli Prime Minister Benjamin Netanyahu said it was not in line with Israel's values and norms. A number of Irish citizens are among more than 400 people who are being detained, having been brought to the Israeli port of Ashdod. The Taoiseach Micheál Martin has condemned the actions of Israel's minister.
4: We're appalled and shocked at the behaviour of Minister Ben-Gvir in respect of how he heckled and mocked essentially and insulted people on the Samud flotilla, and also the manner in which they've been tied with hands tied behind their back and so on. It's shocking footage.
3: The Dáil has voted against legislation seeking to impose sanctions on Israel by 77 votes to 62. The sanctions against the State of Israel bill, tabled by People Before Profit Solidarity, sought to introduce full economic sanctions, including those relating to trade, investment, financial matters and state-linked economic activity. Demonstrations in support of the legislation were held outside Leinster House to coincide with the second stage vote this evening. Two 16-year-old boys have been brought before Dublin District Court, charged with assault causing serious harm to a man aged in his 30s who died in hospital today. The teenagers, who cannot be named because of their age, have also been charged with robbery of the man in Blanchardstown on Sunday afternoon. Both boys were remanded in detention to appear before the Children's Court in a week's time. The US Justice Department has indicted the former Cuban president Raul Castro and five others on charges of conspiracy to kill Americans over an attack on two planes in which four people died in 1996. Cuban military jets shot down two civilian planes operated by exiles from the country. The current president of Cuba has denounced the charges and said they were a political maneuver and devoid of any legal foundation. The US President Donald Trump called the indictment a very big moment and said the United States was freeing up Cuba.
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3: Outbreaks of rain and drizzle in the south, southwest and southeast will spread northeastwards across the country tonight, turning patchier later. There'll be mist and hill and coastal fog too. Mild with lowest temperatures 11 to 13 degrees, in light to moderate, occasionally fresh southerly winds. And that's all from the newsroom for now.
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0: very welcome on tonight's programme. Taoiseach condemns the actions of an Israeli minister who heckled, mocked and insulted peace activists detained and held at gunpoint by the IDF. We hear from the father of one of those activists. Record rent increases on top of recent mega rise in evictions. Are the government's new rent rules actually causing havoc, or is it the start of a new system that will ultimately solve the rental crisis? And RTE bosses quizzed on payments, transparency and the treatment of late presenter Sean Rocks. You're very welcome to the programme. 51551 is the number for your texts. You can WhatsApp right now, 0870 32 32 32. The email simply latedebate@rte.ie. Joining me in studio this evening is Peter Chapclear of Fianna Fáil, Pauline Tully of Sinn Féin, Paul Lawless of Aonthu, and Sarah Burns is news reporter with the Irish Times. First this evening, this. There has been widespread condemnation tonight from Taoiseach Micheál Martin and other European leaders of an Israeli government minister's social media video in which he appears to be taunting detained activists from the Global Summit aid flotilla. In the footage that you may have seen, it shows him, in the words of Micheál Martin, heckling, insulting, taunting activists who are forced to kneel, heads down, hands bound behind their backs. They're surrounded by Israeli soldiers who are armed with, it seems, heavy-duty automatic weapons. And the son of one such activist is Luke Menaman, and his father, Conall McMenaman, is with me now on the line. Conall, you're very welcome to the programme.
1: Thanks very much.
0: What's your reaction to what you've seen?
1: Listen, it's absolutely horrendous. It's what infuriated me was, that really tipped me over, was when he called the activists supporters of terrorists. Well, I know my son, and I know why he joined Flotilla. And he joined it out of a sense of love for his fellow human beings. He has always had that great empathy for anyone, and especially people who are worse off than he has. And, you know, he said a wonderful thing when I was talking to him a while ago, and he posted it on his little social account, where he said, you know, attempting to do the right thing is still the right thing. Mm-hmm. And that's why he joined it. He felt he had to do something because he felt that the people of Gaza, the ordinary people of Gaza, were being let down by international community, the EU, and, you know, it just infuriated me. He said, Dad, yeah. I've got to do it.
0: And he was moved to action. I must say, when I saw the images of the Israeli government minister, Ben-Gavir, holding the Israeli flag, and the activists, I'm sure your son possibly among them, I couldn't believe the situation, Conall. It reminded me of Guantanamo Bay, may say so. Their hands bound behind their backs. Their heads, obviously, they were told to put their heads down almost into the ground or the dirt. And the soldiers up high with automatic weapons, it seems. Did you see your son in that group?
1: No, I didn't. I didn't. And, you know, for me, Cormac, you know, when Luke was talking before he was kidnapped in international waters, he constantly spoke about the love and how these were wonderful people, 400 activists from 40 different countries of unbelievable backgrounds. He is part of the Austrian delegation because he lives in Vienna, and he was asked to join their delegation. He has met a lot of the Irish people. He had met our president's sister and talked to her. She had come up to him when she heard him speak. And he said it's just the most amazing sense of love and wanting to do the right thing.
0: But are you worried about him?
1: Well, genuinely I'm worried. But the thing I would say about the Israeli Minister for Defence, how you can have so much hate in your heart for another human being and for these, you know, it's beyond me. Mm. It's beyond me.

0: because they have come from a sense of wanting to do the right thing. They're not bringing arms to anyone. You know, they're trying to get basic medicine to people that need it.
1: Can I ask you this, though?
0: To be taunted like that, with so much hate, I found disgusting.
1: They have made headlines.
0: You ask me, am I concerned? I am genuinely concerned because we have got a message from the lawyers that have been in to see him, and I sent it on to your producer.
1: Yes, I have it, yeah.
0: We know the lawyers have come to say to it. Have said that there has been physical abuse by the Israeli army towards these activists, that there has been women have felt sexually intimidated, and that anyone who has hijab has had it ripped off them. They are concerned. What happens now is that they are taken to, we believe, a prison, and then they will be processed hopefully tomorrow. We are led to believe that all the ambassadors will get to meet their respective nationals tomorrow, and we're kind of hoping for that. We haven't heard anything from Luke.
1: Has the government been in contact with you or with the Israeli side about Luke, as far as you know?
0: Well, we have a young lad from the Department of Foreign Affairs who rings us twice a day. In a sense, they're at a kind of slight disadvantage. You know, I genuinely think that the Israelis will put the Irish a little bit further down, along with the Spanish and all those other countries that have recognised Palestine, in the Palestinian people and their statehood. We're looking that we get a bit of news from the Austrian side as well, who also have taken an interest in our son. But when you hear
1: we spoke with Caoimhe Butterley from who's working with the flotilla on the programme last night. She spoke about previous flotilla activists being physically assaulted, psychologically assaulted, sexually assaulted, some of them.
0: Yeah.
1: And I marry that with the note from the lawyers that you mentioned there. Due to the severe access restrictions, they say the lawyers were not able to see all of the detained participants. And Allah can confirm that all of those detained have now passed through the initial, through the Israeli immigration initial processing stage, and are they're being transferred to prison. The legal team reports systemic violations of due process, widespread physical and psychological abuse by Israeli authorities against the activists. Our team received a large number of complaints of extreme violence, revealing a new pattern of physical abuse deliberately used by Israeli authorities. This violence resulted in severe, widespread injuries, including at least three individuals who were hospitalised and subsequently released. And on it goes. Can you be assured of his welfare and the welfare of the other activists this evening, Conor?
0: Well, look, on a personal level, we can't. You know, look, we genuinely can't. We hope. We live in hope, all of us. And do you know what? Like, certainly for my wife and his mother, it has been terrible, and for his partner Ashling in Vienna and his friends living there and wider community, it's all been very, very worried. I do think that the video has backfired on the Israeli state. I think they will want to get rid of them as quick as they can, because I think, you know, where you get a state where that video was condemned by Benjamin Netanyahu and Mike Huckabee, you know, you kind of think, bloody hell, he's even overstepped the mark as far as these guys are concerned.
1: Yeah, well, it's made headlines worldwide.
0: Their red lines aren't great anyway.
1: Well, yeah, what do you make of Benjamin Netanyahu saying this does not align with the values of Israel?
0: The values of Israel. You know, come on. You know, they have inflicted. We know, we've seen what this Israeli government has done. We know what they're doing. We know what they're doing in Gaza. We know what they're doing in South Lebanon. You know, and, you know, there are probably people listening to this saying, you know, well, Iran does this and they do that. But you know what? Nobody's selling arms to Iran. No Irish company here is sending technology to Iran to help them inflict the pain and suffering that they have inflicted on ordinary human beings. Yeah.
1: Can I ask
0: these
1: you this?
0: These are ordinary human beings. Can they are mothers. They are, you know?
1: Well, it's, and

0: It's shocking for years now, really. I have three politicians with me in studio this evening. Can I ask you one final question, Cunill?
1: And
0: I know you're worried about your son, Luke McManaman, who's one of the very courageous activists who are now being detained.

0: I understand the bind that the Irish government are in. I understand that. I'm not some idealistic fool. I understand they are restricted in what they can do. But I think they need to be more vocal on the international stage. Micheál Martin needs to be more forthright in his condemnation. He needs to be more vocal in the European Council. Get up with the Spanish Prime Minister. Get up with those who all agree with you. We know that it's been blocked by only a few countries. That at an EU level, that is what he could do. On a national level, I do think that to be brave and get the Occupied Territories Bill into law, be brave. I know there are chances that, you know, it might have some sort of financial repercussions in relation to America, but be brave.
1: Okay.
0: Be brave. I think we can convince Americans that this is okay. And to the people of Ireland, there are things we can all do. We can not go to hotels or products that are owned by Israeli companies.
1: A boycott of Israeli products,
0: you
1: say.
0: You can do a little research yourself. Yeah, you know, you can do that yourself. You're as an individual.
1: Okay.
0: You know, so everyone can do a little bit. And all we can hope is that our politicians listen to us, that the general, that the vast majority of Irish people, you know, believe what these young activists have done.
1: Okay.
0: Is it, you know, there's a credibility in it. And, you know, can I say, I don't know if I said to you earlier, you know, as Luke said, you know, trying to do the right thing is still the right thing to do.
1: Yeah.
0: And that's what they've done.
1: Well,
0: and I think we, as a nation, should be proud of our 15 countrymen and women who've gone out, and they are brave, beautiful souls who have done it out of an immense sense of love for their fellow man, and I think that's something we can all get behind,
1: Conal,
0: and, you know, be proud of.
1: Can I thank you for your time this evening?
0: No problem,
1: because I know
0: thank
1: it's a worrying
0: you for
1: time.
0: Having me on.
1: No, you're more than welcome, and thank you to you and your family for your time, because I know it's extremely worrying. Your son Luke McMenamin, one of the detained Irish activists, along with the others from the flotilla. Do you support Conal has taken his leave, and we appreciate his time. Peter Chapclear of Fianna Fáil, do you support what he says?
2: Yeah, I think what has happened today is absolutely disgusting. It's unacceptable. It's appalling behaviour. And I think I know the embassy has formally raised this matter with the Israeli authorities and have demanded proper humane treatment of all of the Irish citizens involved. And I know the Taoiseach has raised it at European level as well, but the number one priority for government right now has to be to secure the safe return of the Irish citizens. And I know the consular officials are working really hard on this. And
1: well, the Prime Minister Netanyahu has said that he wants him deported as soon as possible.
2: Yeah, no, my understanding is that they haven't had access to our Irish citizens yet, the Irish consular, but I know every effort has been made to
1: get. And what if they're harmed?
2: Yeah, well, I suppose, look, we've had a similar situation in terms of flotillas before, and you outlined at the outset of your programme, but what's happened here is just absolutely unacceptable. And I know from speaking with the Taoiseach that from a European level, there's absolute condemnation across Europe in terms of what has happened here.
1: And they're now saying, Pauline Tully, within government even, that this should be a turning point, this should lead to EU sanctions as soon as possible, I think.
3: It should have led to EU sanctions a long time ago. I mean, this video is disgusting. It's an attempt to humiliate. You know, it's outrageous. But then, should we be surprised by the actions of the Israeli government and regime? Because, I mean, they act with impunity. And nothing has been done to attempt to even stop what they're doing in Palestine, you know, in Gaza or the West Bank or in Lebanon. And nobody's speaking out strong enough. Like, there might be words expressed, but nothing has been done. Like, there should have been sanctions against Israel a long time ago. The Occupied Territories Bill should have been passed.
1: Have you ever seen... am I going too wrong, Paul Lawless, in describing this as being akin to the way people who are described as terrorists in Guantanamo Bay were treated, bound, made to kneel, held at gunpoint? I have often seen activists, pro-Palestinian or Gaza activists, being rounded up and deported by Israeli soldiers. That's nothing new. But this type of treatment seems new to me. Am I wrong?
4: It does. It appears there's been a significant attempt to humiliate and really just, you know, it's horrendous.
1: Like, degrade
4: and humiliate the wonderful people. And, you know, these were people, individuals who

0: were seeking to bring in aid and on international waters. What Israel have done here is totally against international norms, and it's appalling, it's horrendous, and I think it is time for the government to step up here and actually actively work across Europe, and I think it's time for sanctions for the Israeli regime here.
1: Well, in Syria,
0: 70,000 people have lost their lives.
1: Yeah, let me ask you about those sanctions and the Occupied Territories Bill in just a second, because some of the listeners are texting us, Cormac, Israel has to be sanctioned, but Ireland can't risk being singled out for US retaliation by doing it alone. It has to happen under the protection of a wider EU effort, says one. Shocking to see treatment of those by Israel. But what is Micheál Martin and the government going to do about it, says a listener. So I just wonder, when it comes to the cold politics of this tomorrow or in the coming weeks, if the government reverts back to the previous position on the Occupied Territories Bill.
2: Yeah, I was, when Luke's dad was mentioning the Occupied Territories Bill there a moment ago, I was actually thinking to myself, when was the last time we heard about that? Because I feel like it's really just fallen on the back foot. I know Helen McEntee was speaking in the Dáil a few weeks ago saying, I think the draft legislation was still with the Attorney General and there were still issues around services being included. But I thought Helen McEntee's statement this evening was quite interesting in how she talked about it being a turning point, and even the statement from Benjamin Netanyahu that, like, I don't think we've ever really seen something like that come from him before. And like, his position was, you know, almost an agreement with the Irish government, which was not the case.
1: Almost as shocking as the video itself.
2: Yeah, exactly.
1: But is that the type of statement that could come back to haunt Minister Helen McEntee? That this needs to be a turning point? I mean, if the sanctions don't happen now.
2: I think as well, like, she was talking about European unity, so maybe it was a bit of sort of like a call to her European partners that this should be a turning point, and looking for that support from our European partners. Whether it would come back to bite her, I think it was more just a call out to
1: those. But it was very stringent language from the Taoiseach as well. He said it can't be business as usual with Israel now. What does that mean?
3: Yeah, well, I suppose just first of all on the Occupied Territories Bill, my understanding is that advice from the Attorney General has now been received and has been examined by the Department of Foreign Affairs officials. And as we all know, and Sarah alluded to, it's very complex legislation, particularly on the services piece. But it is good to see it progressing. But I think the key thing here is the priority has to be at a European level. Perhaps there is a turning point this evening with what has happened, but whatever is enacted, be it on an Irish level or be it on a European level, it has to be law abiding and it has to be effective.
1: Okay, let's see what they say before we move on. Honestly, how can Micheál Martin say he's shocked at the Israeli treatment of the humanitarian workers? It's absolutely in line with Israeli behaviour since this unconscionable attack on Gaza started. Wake up, says this listener. The Israeli regime is out of control. There's no international court to address it. The power of ordinary people and severe embargoes are long overdue, says one listener. One more. These activists do not represent Ireland. They knew what they were facing and still chose to proceed on the flotilla. The activists wanted attention. Well, now they have it, says one. Keep your text coming to 51551, WhatsApp 0870 32 32 32. I'm with Peter Chapclear of Fianna Fáil, Pauline Tully of Sinn Féin, Paul Lawless of Aintho, and Sarah Burns of the Irish Times. Now, heated exchanges in the Dáil. By God, they were this afternoon on foot of a report from Daft detailing how the cost of renting a home has increased sharply in the first 3 months of this year. At 4.4%, it is the fastest rate ever recorded here in just 3 months to the end of March. And it caused ructions in the Dáil. Let's hear a little of the Taoiseach Micheál Martin and Sinn Féin leader Mary Lou MacDonald going head to head.
4: I've looked at all your proposals before the election. I've looked at all your manifestos. They are very, very poor in terms of any analysis. No, sorry. They are very poor.
5: They're sorry.
4: Absolutely.
5: Sorry. There's not
4: That's
5: much point.
4: There is. Sorry, they're shocking.
5: It has been disruptive.
4: Kyung Kola, what's been unacceptable here has been a deliberate attempt to interrupt and heckle.
6: A very particular type of sleeveing to stand in this house and suggest that it is okay for families to face a rent bill of €30,000 a year in Dublin and €27,000 a year in Galway. A very special kind of sleeveing politics from Fine Gael and Fianna Fáil. Shame on you. Shame on you.
7: advantage.
6: Deputy MacDonald, resume your seat. Your time is up. Taoiseach,
7: that's your record. Don't you dare lecture the rest of us on the opposition benches.
6: Taoiseach to respond.
4: You are empty on substance, Deputy. You have no substance when it comes to housing.
7: Absolutely.
4: No substance.
7: Total and utter substance whatsoever.
4: And the proof of the pudding was in the last election because people didn't buy your pig in the poke.
1: Who knows what a schleeving is?
3: I'm not 100% sure, but I don't think it's complimentary.
1: But it's certainly not complimentary, I can tell you that much for nothing, and I'm not going to explain it here. Is there any justification or explanation or rationale, Peter Chapclear, for the jump in rents that we've seen on top of the mega increase in evictions recently as well? Are you making a havoc of things in the rental market?
3: No, well, first of all, just to say, and a lot of your listeners that will be listening in here, I, like the other representatives on the panel here, have people come into my clinics and my constituency office every week that are under pressure, whether it be to rent or whether it be buy, because of the situation we find ourselves in. And rents have been too high for far too long, and that's the reality of the situation.
1: They're getting worse now, aren't they?
3: Well, I suppose, if you look at what has been introduced recently at the start of the year and when the changes were implemented, it was always anticipated, Cormac, that there would be a slight increase in rental prices before.
1: You knew it was going to get worse.
3: Well, it was always anticipated in terms of the reports we got from the ESRI.
1: This is what we have now. A two-bed apartment, national average in the first quarter of this year jumped 7.8% over the previous year. It's now 2,176. Dublin City Centre, the average is 2,828. God, that is eye-watering stuff.
3: I think you might be looking at the DAF.ie report, which is asking prices. If you actually look at the RTB index report, which is actual prices, it paints a little bit of a different picture. The average rent for new tenancies, I think, is a little over €1,700 per month, and the average rent for existing tenancies was €1,500 per month is what it's at the moment. So asking prices are a little bit higher. But notwithstanding that, Cormac, I have to say there's huge progress being made in terms of supply. Supply is the key thing here. We have to get more houses built. We went from 30,000 to 36,000, a 20% increase. There was 9,000 social houses built last year, the most social houses ever built since the foundation of the state.
1: And that's
3: a very, very ambitious plan, Cormac, to try and get 300,000 additional units built between now and 2030.
1: Well, let the opposition take that up as well. That's the initial plan. There's a little bit of rough here at the start before the new system kicks in and supply kicks in, and this is going to get better. That's the government line, Pauline.
8: I don't know how you can say 1,500 or €1,700 in rent a month is a little bit rough.
3: New tenancies, 1,700.
8: Yeah, but I mean, rents are extremely high across the country, and they are in that range. Like, I know in my county, which is a rural county, the average rent is something like €1,200 to €1,500, depending. It's too high for ordinary working families. They can't afford it. Mm-hmm. And the rents have jumped, and it's because of the legislation the government introduced on the 1st of March. We saw a huge number of evictions in the first half of the year, or the first quarter of the year, and that was because in preparation for new tenancies coming in, landlords evicted or held on to vacant property so that they could up the rent.
1: You're saying because of government policy?
8: Yes, because of government policy. We do need to increase supply, but the supply that's been increased at the moment as a result of this bill are apartments in Dublin City Centre and Galway City Centre.
1: Great, though. Isn't that great?
8: But they're not affordable for ordinary people. I mean, I listen to my colleague on a regular basis, Senator Chris Andrews, talking about the glass bottle site, and his point that he's making there, apartments will be built there, but nobody from that area will be able to afford to live in them. So if people want to move back there to be close to, parents or the community that they grew up in, it's out of their reach.
1: But I mean, the idea that the government are putting up all the time is that the more this goes on, the more apartments will come on stream, it'll bring all rental prices down, Paul. That's the idea of it.
0: That is the idea. The idea is, and this was I outlined this in the Dáil, that this was going to drive rents. And basically, the government's perspective is that, yes, we do need to increase rents because around activation. But the fact is, Cormac, that rents now in Ireland, the average rent for a two-bed apartment is over €2,000. That is incredibly high. Families cannot afford it. And I'm seeing a wave of this in my constituency clinic. People that have never come to my office before, people who have never availed of any social supports, are now coming to the office because they can't find rent on the rental market. But equally, Cormac, they actually are locked out of any social supports because they're over the threshold and yet they cannot afford to rent on the private sector. They are essentially too poor for social housing, sorry, too rich for social housing and too poor to find rent,
1: market rent
0: on the private market.
1: Is there any institutional investor apartment block being built in Mayo?
0: Not that I'm aware of. Not that I'm aware of at all.
1: And that's the point I'm making.
0: Can I just make this point? Like, the idea that this legislation was designed to drive the cost of rent in the short term to increase activation is totally wrong. All of the thousands of people, the 7,000 people who were given eviction notices in the last 3 months will not thank Fianna Fáil and Fine Gael for sacrificing
1: them.
0: Well,
1: they will if they're...
0: And the other point...
1: But let me ask you, is it Cavan, isn't it?
8: Yes.
1: Is there any institutional investment apartment block being built in Killeshandra?
8: No, absolutely not.
1: What about Bailieborough?
8: No, we need social housing and affordable housing built on a large scale in every county in Ireland.
1: But there are in Carlow, maybe, are they?
3: Well, there's no institutional investors.
1: No, is there not? What about Kilkenny?
3: No, either, but there's
1: nothing.
3: Not in the institutional
1: How is this strategy going to work in any of those counties?
3: But there was 9,000 social homes built last year.
1: I know, but I'm going to say, go back here, because this strategy is hinged upon the idea that especially private investors with 11 billion euro will come in and build mostly apartment blocks. So if they're not being built in Mayo, and they're not being built in Cavan, and they're not being built in Kilkenny, and they're not being built in Carlow, where are they going to be built, and what will those people do?
3: But I take your point. But in terms of the reform measures that have just been introduced to try and help increase the housing supply, I mean, those recommendations for reform came from the Housing Commission, they came from the ESRI,
0: but
3: and
0: Peter,
3: they came
0: can
3: from
0: I
3: the
0: ask
3: housing
0: why
3: agency.
0: Did you sacrifice
3: and any international, sorry, if I can just finish.
1: Let me finish the point.
3: Any international organisation analysing the rental market or any property market has said time and time again that rent controls or the freezing of rent just reduces supply and kills the market. For the long term. So we are, this government are all about supply. We have to increase supply.
1: The type of
3: supply.
1: The state
3: is investing.
1: If there's anybody in Clare that has an institutional investment apartment block being built, text me now, 51551, equally Sligo or Longford or Leitrim or Kerry, actually. If they'll need Sam, if they bring Sam home, they might show Sam Maguire the apartment block that's being built by him. Where are the apartment, where are those people going to go?
3: And if I could just finish the point here, just in terms of the... of the 9 billion euro that's been invested by the government on the property side this year. I mean, that is the biggest investment in housing since the foundation of the state. So government is acutely aware of the challenges that are there. But the big issue is supply. And we need more houses. And we have a plan. And there's huge progress being made. Commencements there. 9,000 houses commenced in the first quarter of this year. 9,000 houses completed. So huge progress is being made. But there's a lot more to do.
1: It's a huge gamble, Sarah, isn't it?
2: Like, the government's line is, you know, short-term pain for long-term gain, but they haven't actually given us a date as to when exactly everything is going to get better for people. Like, I look at my friends, colleagues, family coming into their mid-30s, late-30s, they're still living at home, they're delaying, you know, family plans, things like that, because they can't afford to rent. They might be saving for a deposit. House prices are ridiculous. But the government actually haven't said things will get better in 1 year, 2 year, 5 years. They just said, you know, short-term pain, long-term gain. But like, when exactly is that going to happen?
1: Yeah, but you look at the opposition proposition then. It's rent freeze and banning no-fault evictions. And that puts the heebie-jeebies on certain landlords. And they leave the market, Pauline. So is that a panacea either?
8: Like, banning, you know, no-fault evictions is for an emergency action for a period of time. But in that period of time, you have to actually do something to address the deficit.
1: How long then are you proposing?
8: So like, for example, there was a ban on evictions there, no-fault evictions introduced, was it the winter of 22-23, right? But like, it was introduced, it was great over the period of the winter where people weren't being affected, but the government sat back on their laurels and did nothing about addressing.
1: So, Sinn Féin is proposing a ban on no-fault evictions right now.
8: Yes.
1: For how long?
8: For a period of time. It could be a couple of years.
1: Couple of years.
8: Yeah. But look,
3: government
8: on a
3: has to strike a balance between actually protecting tenants and what measures have been brought in place. The strongest protection that's ever been in place are now there for tenants. There are huge protection measures in place for
1: tenants. They can afford the rent.
3: But we also need to make sure that the institutional investors
1: the rent, Peter.
3: And that the builder that's building his 20 and 30 and 40 houses, they have to be able to access the market.
1: You throw that out like confetti, as if once you get an apartment, folks, you'll be grand for 6 years. People cannot afford, a lot of people cannot afford the apartments that are being built at the moment.
3: I said there was 36,000 units built last year, and of that 36,000, 9,000 of them were social homes.
8: Yeah, but we need 60,000 units built every year to actually catch up on demand.
1: Yeah.
8: And a lot more social housing than 9,000 or whatever you said there.
1: 9,000. You cannot come back on that point, Peter, and say we built 9,000 social
3: homes. Because the highest
1: it's
3: ever been built since the foundation of the state.
1: But it doesn't matter, because look at the deficit.
3: But I think it's important to note, though, it's very easy to say the government is not doing anything. The government has invested billions into the
1: Nobody is saying the government
3: and
1: is
3: the
1: not
3: numbers
1: doing
3: have increased from 30,000 no,
1: but nobody,
3: to 36,000.
1: That's not what we're discussing at all. What we're discussing here is a huge increase in rent on foot of the change in the rental market that the government brought about, on foot of a mega increase in eviction notices. I mean, this is the result of government policy, Peter. And you come back to me with 9,000 units of affordable homes?
3: But there are 250,000 tenancies out there at the moment. It's actually, tenancies have actually increased year on year.
1: Can people afford them?
3: Well, as I said, and the measures that are brought in terms of the protection side of things, and as I said at the start, it was anticipated that in the short term there would be a slight increase when this is getting bedded in.
1: Sure, as Sarah says,
2: What is short term though? Like, when are things going to get better for people?
3: We would anticipate the next couple of months things will calm down. Obviously, there was always going to be that change when you're making such a big, really, really strong legislation that's really protecting tenants and also allowing people enter the market in terms of investors. And investors are up year on year, by the way, which is another myth that's out there.
1: So within a few months, we'll see an improvement, Paul.
0: Well,
3: government has to strike a balance.
0: I fundamentally disagree with that. What the government, what the legislation has done is actually scared small landlords. They came to my constituency clinic and they were very fearful in relation to this. And as a result, they've left. And 60% of all eviction notices are as a result of landlords selling up. And they are not being replaced in the market.
1: Well, they are because we have more landlords in the market right now than we did months ago, according to the RTB.
3: Well, 1.3% more landlords
1: so now than what was you're saying
3: ago.
1: Is incorrect.
3: It's incorrect.
1: Surely.
3: No, it's factually incorrect.
0: No, that's not the case. Because what many economists believe is that actually there was a significant amount of landlords holding until the new legislation was passed in March, and then they provided their tenants on the market at that time. So what the government legislation did is actually held back properties that would have become available in January and February last year. That's what's actually happening. And actually the data is showing that landlords are leaving the market in their droves because of this. Now, but I want to make another point, Cormac, and this is a point that is never addressed by the opposition or government. And that is the fact that we have increased the population significantly over the past number of years, almost 400,000 people in addition over the last five years. That is the population of County Galway, County Mayo and Leitrim. Now, when we think of Mayo, Galway and Leitrim, we think of all the houses, all of the hospitals, schools, etc. That level of infrastructure is necessary if we are going to continue to increase the population. And this government have not got to grips with it. And it is a conversation that we need to have, because unless we address the massive increase in population, we are never going to solve the housing crisis.
1: There's a huge real-life impact here. Let me read you some of the text that we're getting here. I'm a professional, a teacher, paying so much rent, 56 years old. Who will house me in 10 years' time when I can't pay my landlord's mortgage? Do you have an answer for Bernadine?
3: In terms of...
1: Who will house her? She's paying rent. Yeah. She's 56, huge rent. She can't afford to save for a home.
3: Yeah.
1: She's going to be paying rent when she retires. What's going to happen then?
3: But anybody that's renting would be paying rent when they retire, if they're renting, if that makes sense.
1: Income drops, will they be able to afford it?
3: Well, and that's the key thing here. The most important thing here is that there are protections in place for people in terms of security of tenancy, number one.
1: No, but hang on. You're not getting to grips with what she's saying. So let's say she's paying €2,500 as a teacher, and she's up to the max of her income right now paying that. In 10 years' time, it'll be something similar. But once she retires, her pension that'll be a drop in her income.
3: Probably, yeah.
1: What'll happen to her? Yeah, well, she won't be able to pay that rent.
3: Yeah, there's going to be, and as I said, that's one of the reasons why I suppose government has implemented these protection policies to make sure that, number one, from a tenancy perspective, that Bernadine will get the opportunity to stay in her home.
1: Only if she pays it.
3: But that's the same for everybody.
1: Yeah, but you see, you're not taking on her point.
3: I totally accept her point. And there are a lot of people.
1: So what you're saying,
3: there
1: Bernie,
3: are a lot of people.
1: Bernie,
3: in the same
1: you have
3: situation.
1: Security of tenor as long as you pay that exorbitant rent.
3: But in terms of Bernadine and many of your listeners out there, a lot of people are in a challenging situation at the moment in terms of the.
1: What
3: the
1: will
3: cost
1: they do?
3: Of rent.
1: You see,
3: but what you have now, you have a situation where with the protection measures they're brought in there and the minimum increases and the review every 6 years, you have certainty.
1: No,
3: in
1: you
3: terms
1: don't,
3: of the
1: because you're not grappling with the problem she has. Once she retires as a teacher, her income drops. She won't be able to pay the exorbitant rent. So security of tenure for her means nothing.
3: but she will have her pension entitlements coming in. She will have her old age pension. She will potentially be eligible for the fuel allowance. There are other governmental supports that are there. There are additional needs payments that are there. So if somebody is in a situation like that, Cormac, or finds themselves in a situation,
1: there are supports
3: from a social protection perspective.
1: Another.
3: But the most important thing is that she has the security of tenancy. Okay. That is the absolute most important thing.
8: Her options will be to apply to the housing list, you know. But look, you're waiting there for years and years to be housed as well, and you're ending up depending on, you know, the HAP payment. And most landlords don't want even to accept the HAP payment now. And even with the HAP payment, a lot of the time the rent is unaffordable anyway.
1: But Peter says we're going to see an improvement in months, not just years.
8: I just want to go back to what you were saying about landlords, about a ban on no-fault evictions and landlords having the heebie-jeebies. But they're signing into a six-year tenancy anyway. They shouldn't be evicting their tenants 6 years. So why would a ban matter to them, to landlords, you know, and give the government a chance to go and invest in social and affordable housing in that period?
1: Okay, a texter says the government insisted on getting rid of bedsits and never replaced them with anything. I'm sure many single people would apply, would be happy to live in them, says a listener. I'm a single man in my late 40s. Good job. Having to leave Dublin and move back in with my parents in Mullingar, as I can't afford to rent or buy even a shoebox apartment here. Can't vote for Fianna Fáil Fine Gael anymore. Don't trust Sinn Féin. Who can I trust to fix this nonsense?
0: Into.
1: We are
0: growing significantly, and the reason we are growing significantly,
1: political.
0: No, but
1: that points to is disillusionment with the politics and the politics.
0: And that's right, because the response here tonight from government is basically let them eat cake.
3: That's totally incorrect, and I just want to say
0: in relation,
3: Paul, you'd be very unfair.
0: In relation, there are so many housing is something we could build housing in the 30s and the 40s. And the truth is that this government have not got to grips with the issues of housing. For example, one of the major barriers in rural constituencies in terms of building houses is the cost of construction. Every single month, price hikes in construction materials are nearly become the norm practice. Now, my question, what has the government done to actually address the cost inflation in construction? And the answer is nothing. They reduce VAT on apartment complexes, which in many cases is welcome in urban Ireland. But what about rural Ireland, where people aspire to build on their own family land, build their own houses? Where is the supports for those people? Where are the supports for middle Ireland who are don't qualify for any supports? They want to be able to build their own
1: land. Well, you put your finger on, let me ask Sarah.
0: And they cannot do it.
1: You put your finger on something huge. And I know the government are negotiating with the CIF, I think, still, in terms of energy, the rise in energy costs and so on. But that is a huge point, because if construction inflation bites, or if it continues, then the housing targets are in serious trouble, aren't they? The viability of many projects is questionable. What happens to the improvement that Peter has pointed to in months?
2: Well, like, exactly, I think, is the target for this year 60,000?
3: The target is 300,000 over the next...
2: They didn't actually give us annual targets. But I think at best we're going to get 40,000, isn't it?
3: We start to be determined.
2: Well, yeah.
1: 300,000.
2: Yeah, that's
1: the
2: overall. But I suppose in terms of annual figures, like, I thought it was a good point there, though, in terms of, like, disillusionment amongst listeners there. Like, we're talking about the by-elections coming up later this week, and I was out speaking to a lot of voters, and there's just this total disillusionment that any of the parties will be able to grapple with this. And I think that's why they're turning to those anti-establishment candidates like we see in Dublin Central.
1: It's not that I want to get into that at all. And you can get a list of all of the candidates. I better say this. So for all the two by-elections, Galway West and Dublin Central, on the RTÉ website. But it's really a general point that the listener, I think, is making about a disillusionment with politics in general in this country. Let me read another, because this is also insightful. I have a two-bed apartment that I took off the market last month. The math does not work for a small landlord like me with one house. The changes in the laws are so punitive to landlords, and you take almost 50% in taxes and fees. It's not the small landlords that are at fault. The government is all over the place in this. It's ridiculous. I will just hold on to it. So you made it punitive for small landlords.
3: We're just on private landlords and small landlords. It actually, the numbers rose by 1.3% last year. They actually increased. I do take Paul's point in terms of the cost of construction, but what I would say in terms of, and I'm a rural TD from the Carrick-Kilkenny constituency, there are new planning guidelines going to come in place as well, which will hopefully allow more people, more of my constituents, build in the towns and the villages that they're from. There's been measures brought in place by James Brown, whether it be to build up to 40 units in a town or village where the wastewater infrastructure mightn't be in place. There's schemes out there, affordable housing, you've got the Croí Cónaithe. So government is using every lever it has to try and keep the housing market as frugal as possible. Paul, there's 36,000 houses last year. We'll be doing everything we can to get that as high as possible this year with a view to our plan of getting a minimum of 300,000 units between now and 2030.
0: You see, the frustrating thing is that all of these schemes sound grand and nice here on the radio, but the truth is that the government have delivered in County Mayo just 5 affordable units over the past 5 years. So, like, these schemes are actually not working.
3: We've actually
0: on the ground.
3: 10 opening in Kilkenny next month.
0: Well, 10 units, in fairness,
3: it's just happened next week.
0: It's a very small number. 5 units, affordable units, have been delivered in Mayo over the past number of years. You know, I was very heartened when the Minister for Housing outlined a year ago that he was going to move legislation around modular units. And I was one of the first opposition TDs to stand up on the floor of the Dáil and say, I welcome it, and when will it happen? And we're still waiting for that. Like, there is an acute emergency happening right across Ireland. And the fact is that this could and should have happened a year ago, and we're still waiting. The speed of government is glacial, and I think it's time government actually woke up, realised the massive emergency, the crisis, the human crisis that we hear about, the fact that so many young people are deferring life decisions, moving back with their family, mm-hmm. you know, where elderly people, for example, approaching pension age, wondering how are they going to afford the rents. All of these things are happening while the government are delaying and dithering and talking about modular units and talking about plans for next year and the year after. Okay. The urgency and the time for action is now.
3: And Cormac, 149,000 new homes were delivered over the last 5 years, and in the previous 5 years, it was 83,000.
8: That's still not enough. We still have a huge number of people
3: that,
8: homeless.
3: But you have to put into context where we were.
1: So, give me that figure again. 149,000
3: new homes been delivered over the last five years.
1: And the previous five years
3: was 83,200.
1: Well, you see,
3: and the previous five years were 29,000.
1: Yeah, but the previous five years.
3: The point
1: years,
3: you're trying to make is there's been a huge uplift.
1: Actually,
3: in
1: a way, it's insightful. The previous 5 years, the 83,000, is a huge indictment of the government that was there at the time, is it not? That's when the work should have been done, and the previous 5 years as well. Yeah. Because we emerged from the IMF programme, I think, in 2014-15, maybe. We were becoming profitable again. Maybe that's the problem.
3: Yeah,
1: maybe that is the problem.
8: And Cormac, I really think, you know, you're talking about your listeners being disillusioned, and they are, because the government have this almost mantra that this housing crisis cannot be fixed because they can't fix it. And they think nobody else can. Well, you know,
3: I don't think Sinn Féin.
8: Yes, we can.
3: You
8: if
3: put
8: we
3: your
8: can get into government and we put our.
3: Didn't land too well.
8: Give us a chance.
1: Okay.
8: Us and the opposition.
1: Let's see.
8: We'll
1: let's see.
0: The truth
1: let's
0: is,
1: move on.
0: No party is going to solve this without addressing all of the issues. And supply and demand is a big factor.
3: But you have to look at the progress that's been made.
0: 400,000 people increase in population over the past 5 years. And actually, an economist, Dan O'Brien, has outlined that in terms of the ratio of delivery to housing to population, is 4-1. We're one of the worst in the Western world.
1: You can text us 51551, WhatsApp is 0870-32-32-32. Let's get to RTE now, because senior figures from this broadcaster, the national broadcaster, were before the Dáil's Arts and Media Committee this afternoon. It was pre-arranged, this meeting, in advance of the latest controversy relating to presenter pay and contracts, but much of the focus today has been on these latest revelations. You're on the committee, Peter Chapclear. What was your takeaway in terms of questions asked and answers given?
3: Yeah, it was very frustrating, to be honest with you, Cormac. We had RTE in scheduled in to come in and talk to us about the reform in the organisation and a little bit of an update in terms of the pension situation that some of the retired staff find themselves. But obviously, whatever that has happened in the last week to 10 days, things obviously changed a little bit. My frustration lies from the fact that if you look over the last number of years, there's been... you know, the Late Tie Show musical fiasco, there's the IT fiasco, there's the barter accounts, there's the side payments or whatever. And it was just flip-flops, you know, one after the other, after the other, after the other. And it just, the announcement last week in terms of the payment arrangement.
1: Reclassification.
3: Yeah. It was just something that just added more fuel to the fire.
1: But do you accept the line that it's historical?
3: It is historical, but it also lies into a little bit Cormac, potentially the culture that's in RTE. We had the deputy, the director general in today, and you know a lot of this has happened on his watch in terms of some of the arrangements that are there. I used the phrase today in the committee that there was a lot of creative accounting going, because the top 10 presenter list is a farce. Because it was outlined to us today at the committee that a person that's employed by RTE, there are three different mechanisms in which they can get paid. They can be an employee, then some, which is fair enough, and there, you know, employees are, I think there's 368 staff in RTE on over 100,000, which is a significant salary. Then you've got those that set up a company, and the company.

0: as a presenter, but then you've also got a situation where you've got the production side of things. So we learned today, for example, that Oliver Callan gets paid as a presenter, but also for his Callan Kicks, there's an additional payment that's not included.
1: Which
0: in the
1: is another side project, though.
0: It is another project, yeah. But it's not included in the presenter side of things. We learned today that, for example, the Tommy Tiernan show, Tommy Tiernan will never appear in the top 10 of any presenter list because it's a production side of things.
1: Well, I actually don't know what Tommy Tiernan gets paid.
0: Yeah, but I don't know anybody. Nobody knows who he's paid. And we asked for the data in terms of how much was paid to produce the Tommy Tiernan show and was commercially sensitive information.
1: So that is already, I think, funding an independent company, and it is then the private business, is it not, of the independent company to produce that programme. They could get Paul Lawless, they get Pauline Tully or Peter Chapclear or Sarah to present the programme.
0: And that's
1: and
0: fine.
1: And pay them what they will, do you know what I mean? Is it not that company's business then?
0: It is, but if the state is investing or has invested, you know, €750 million over the course of the of a 3-year period, I think there's a duty of care on RT to make sure that if there are payments going to individuals of significant sums, engineered in different formulae, I think that needs to be out there. I think that's that's not acceptable. And as I said, we spoke about the Derek Mooney situation in the committee in terms of his particular situation, and that came to light. And again, I could not get my head around the situation. Well, and I'm not singling out Derek Mooney, but he was paid €200,000, part as a producer, part as a presenter. And as a producer, I think the salary cap in RT is something like a little over €90,000. Mm. So he was getting paid €110,000 as a presenter. And, you know, the hours that Derek Mooney would be presenting over the last 12 months would not have been very high, let's say. That is a huge salary to give to somebody for an hour a week. I'm just making the point. That's just correct. One example. And I'm sure there are many, many others. So there was more questions left than answers, Cormac. Understanding.
1: Will they be back again?
0: Oh, absolutely. I think it's inevitable. As I said to you, this, what's happened in terms of this particular thing is on the back of scandal after scandal after scandal.
1: You're asking them back again to ask them what?
0: We need to get into more detail. We didn't get, like, it was asked today, for example, about the top 10 presenters. Because of time constraints, I would have loved to have had the opportunity to ask about the top 10 management. What did the top 10 management get paid?
1: But the top 10 paid list now.
0: It's top 10 presenters.
1: I know, yeah. But we know there's a list of top 10 presenters now. But because of the last controversy and appearances before the media committee, we have now the top 10 paid, don't we? And that is constituted of many managers, I think, in RT, to be fair.
0: But that hasn't been... I mean, we learned today that there were 13 people on the books of RT who were paid more than the Director General. Mm-hmm. Which is over €260,000 per annum.
1: Were you happy with what you heard or read of Pauline and Paul Lawless of RT executives at the committee?
2: I think it's as clear as muck. You know, it was a 2.5-hour, 3-hour committee meeting, and I don't know, was there anything new really learned from it?
1: Well, is that a fair now? What's unclear to you?
2: It's not transparent. Like, this is the national broadcaster. It's funded by taxpayers' money and by the licence fee. So people deserve to know exactly where their money is going. Mm-hmm. And, you know, we want a good service, but we also want to know that, you know, what people are being paid. And, like, getting the list of the 10 top presenters, but not including those that also do producing, and, you know, that's not clear at all.
1: But this is what the RT executives say they're clearing up right now. That was a previous decision.
2: It was recommended by the Public Accounts Committee that it be brought under the Comptroller and Auditor General, and that hasn't happened
1: yet.
2: But it's
1: being done now.
2: I know it's being done now, but that's about 2 years ago. So, I mean, the sooner that's done, and hopefully then that would mean that
0: How has it taken 3 years for this information to come to light? Surely if the Director General comes in and he's in 3 years, surely the first thing he'd ask is, look, show me the list of the top...
1: Well, maybe you heard something different today. My understanding is that it's because of a recent review.
0: Yeah.
3: Well, Paul, watching the committee today was like deja vu. You know, 3 years ago we heard that lessons were learned. And in exchange for those lessons learned, the government and the taxpayer paid three quarters of €1 billion to RGE. And we heard in the committee today that very little lessons were learned. There's still major questions.
1: Fair.
3: No, it is fair. It is fair. And I'll tell you why it's fair. Yeah. Because all of my life, Derek Mooney was known as a presenter. All of my life he's been presenting on RTE, and the public know he's a presenter, but it seems the only people that didn't know he was a presenter was the senior management in RTE. And the question I want to know is, why is this the case? Was it to avoid the reduction or the

0: 15% cut? Was it around the cap? Like, these questions are fair.
1: What we learned is that this was a decision made by the previous executive. The current executive does not agree with it, and they're rectifying that. I mean, what is wrong?
0: But 3 years later, Cormac, in fairness, it is time. Like, the rot and the toxic culture should have been washed down the toilet 3 years ago during the Tuberty scandal. And what we have learned and that has emerged in recent days is that that toxic culture still exists. And there was an opportunity 3 years ago before the government bailed out RTE to address these issues. And I believe very little has been learned in relation to it. Information was not forthcoming in that committee today.
1: You don't think so?
0: The witnesses only got the briefing documents an hour beforehand. That's not good enough.
1: This is
0: an organisation that is in receipt of 720 million euros.
1: Yeah, but where's the gaping hole in terms of information?
2: Just in terms of information, we got some information an hour beforehand. We actually got some of the information an hour into the meeting, which is absolutely disgraceful that you're halfway through a meeting and you only get some of the data that you should have had long before.
1: Look, why was that?
2: It couldn't be explained. They wanted to make sure the figures are right before it came before us. But I am a passionate believer in the public service broadcaster. And to be fair to RTE, they have been, down through the years, down through the decades, the bastions of truth. Where people go to get their news that they know is balanced and that they know is fair, RTE is always the place you go to get your balanced news. However, with recent incidents that have happened over the last couple of years, some of that trust has been eroded, and it takes a little bit of time for that trust to be brought back. Certainly questions around transparency and accountability were certainly raised today, and there just appear to be a lot of secrecy and a lot of spin around the conversations that were had today in the committee. So
1: I know they would challenge that, I'm sure.
2: I didn't see your name, Cormac, on any list.
1: Very disappointing. I'm hoping to appear on some list soon.
2: We're waiting for it.
1: Sarah, the question about the erosion of trust, though, is a very serious one given the political climate we have.
3: Yeah, it is. And I thought in particular, though, one of the strongest contributions actually came from the Fine Gael senator, Yvonne Quillen. And, you know, she was talking about how for years she was, at bosses to be classified as a presenter, reclassified as a presenter. And I suppose for the average punter who would have been sitting down watching the TV, she was always presenting, you know, soccer matches, Olympic games, and you would have automatically assumed that she was on this presenter grade. So I thought her contribution in particular was very strong. We also heard about the family of Sean Rocks and how they are in a very poor financial position, will have to leave their family home. So I think while we had all these things about, you know, the top 10 earners and, Derek Mooney and the Oliver Callan Kicks satirical show and all that kind of stuff, it was those sort of more personal experiences that staff had with RTE over the years.
1: Can anything done? I mean, I know the Director General has said he's been in contact with the late Sean Rocks' his widow. Do you think that anything can be brought to fruition there?
2: I would certainly hope so. I mean, for me, there was the wrong classification here to begin with, in terms of the producer versus presenter. Mm-hmm. That needs to be sorted. And if the right classification was there at the start, Sean Knox and his family would have a much different situation. But
1: the impression I got was that the organisation is bound by rules.
2: Yeah, but I think they need to take a step back. And if he wasn't classified correctly in the first instance, I think that is something that absolutely needs to be looked at and needs to be rectified. And just the one final thing, Cormac, is just in terms of the amount of side deals that appear to be in play, whereby you have somebody that's on a contract or on a salary, but they're getting an allowance for this, and perhaps there's a car allowance, and if they step in here there's an additional allowance, and it just seems very inconsistent. So from a HR perspective and from making sure there's a good community spirit amongst the staff of RTE, it appears to me that there's decisions being made by people doing a deal for Paul and a deal for Pauline and one for me and one for Sarah, and nobody knows who's signing off on it, nobody knows who's given the authority. Is it going to senior management level? Is it going to board level? So there's so many questions, so many inconsistencies. Well, so we need to get it back in front of the committee.
1: Conveniently, all I know is that I have to take a break.
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1: Now, just before you finish, a texter says supply will never meet demand and no government will solve it. What's going to happen is demand will fall over time to meet supply, and this will happen when young, educated people will realise they will never get a mortgage and they will never give up believing they will ever have a future in this country, says that texter. My goodness. My thanks to our panel, Peter Chapclear of Fianna Fáil, Pauline Tully of Sinn Féin, Paul Lawless of Aintu and Sarah Burns of the Irish Times. Tonight's programme was produced by Cora Ennis, researched by Fiona Donlan, and Tommy O'Sullivan was on sound. Stay tuned now for a late date with Cathal Murray. Wimshia, it's on.
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7: Hello there, I hope you're well and you're very welcome to Wednesday's programme. To start, something old and something brand new from Dexy's Midnight Runners.

thought they said meet when the school kids called me mate. I went home and told my mom after my first date. I had long arrived from Ireland, the boy Kevin Ian, like she

0: Dexy's Midnight Runners on the double to open up tonight's programme. The first song was called Gino, their tribute to the soul singer Gino Washington from 46 years back. And right there, released earlier today, we like to keep you up to date here on Late Date. That was called My Life in England, Part 1. And the first taster from their upcoming album, Love, which is due out in September. And they'll be playing Dublin, Belfast and Galway in November. It is 9 minutes past 11 o'clock. You're very welcome along to Wednesday's Late Date. It's Cathal live from Studio 7 and with you until 2.
1: This is a song about the greatest heartbreak I've ever known. 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

and are making your way home from it, I'd love to know how it went. Well, from a previous Radio 1 album of the week to the current one from Kevin Morby, it's called Little Wide Open, and tonight's song is called Badlands.

0: two new releases for you there. First up, Kevin Morby from the RTE Radio 1 album of the week, which is called Little Wide Open. The song was Badlands, and there, the welcome return of Beck. That was Ride Lonesome.
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0: Hello to Philomena with us tonight, and a happy birthday to Gráinne Blair from your sister Róisín Quigley. We have John, who is not long home, from Ray Lamont.

Fontaine, who performed at the Olympia Theatre in Dublin tonight and was not disappointed. And you're looking for a song from Ray for Anita in Malahide. Stay tuned, that'll be coming up a little bit later on. Graham in Offaly, looking for a song by Sam the Sham and the Pharaohs. Now, if you haven't heard of that act before, you'd be forgiven for thinking that they were an old Irish show band, but they were an American act. But Little Red Riding Hood is not on the system, Graham, but if you leave it with me, I'll do my best to get it out on the airwaves before the week is out. And let me see, Justin tuned into the programme in New Orleans tonight, a fan of David Keane, and see what we can do for you a little bit later on. So one more new one before we head back in time, and this is Irish. Indeed, this is the debut single from a Dublin act called At Your Mercy.

hi to Nolan Kilchima. I'm mentioning that Paul McCartney and Ringo Starr have a song out together, and asking if the listeners have heard it. Indeed they have. It's on the RTE Radio 1 recommends list, and it's been featured on music's programmes on this station, including this one a little earlier in the week, and I'll get to it again before too long. Hello to Alice, who enjoyed Wired That Way, which is brand new music. Indeed, the single is not due for release until this coming Friday. The group is called At Your Mercy, and it is led by Dubliner Dave Duggan, his debut release. And we have more listeners getting in touch regarding Sam the Sham and the Pharaohs. Siobhan just emailed the programme from Southern Arizona saying, I second that request for Little Red Riding Hood. It was the first record my parents bought for my sister and I. They thought it was a record of fairy tale tunes. Not so. And Graham, who initially mentioned the song, said it was a 7-inch single my dad had and therefore one of the first records I ever heard as a child. Well, I'll make sure I will broadcast it for you in the first hour of tomorrow night's programme. So we followed on the new release from At Your Mercy to Paul Simon, who's not long off stage at the Three Arena in Dublin tonight. That was Father and Daughter. I'm going to play a few more tonight, but next, and to leave things for now, here he is with his former partner in Rhyme.

Simon and Garfunkel, that was Cecilia. 22 minutes to the midnight hour. It is a selection of midweek melodies till the wee small hours. It's late date. It's great to have your company. We'll dedicate that song to Michael, who is on the road back to Donegal from Paul Simon's show at the Three Arena tonight, saying it was a privilege to be there tonight.

That was T-Rex with Ballrooms of Mars. And now to some new releases, starting with this from a Belfast duo who call themselves Dark Tropics. This is called It All Leads Back to You.

brand new music from Belfast duo Dark Tropics. They are Rio McGuinness and Jared Sands. It all leads back to you, and you can catch them live in Collins in Cork on the 28th of this month. On the 4th of June, they'll be in the Roisin Dove in Galway, and then on the 12th of June, you can catch them in Whelan's in Dublin. We'll have one more new one for you before we make our nightly trip to Met Aaron, and this is from an American musician. His name is Nate Amos, but he releases tunes as This Is Lorelei.

0: It's called Where's Your Love Now? It's brand new music from American act. This is Lorelei. Well, this is Late Date on RTE Radio 1. It's 51551, I beg your pardon, if you'd like to make contact. And the email address is latedate@rte.ie. Quick hellos to Sean, Pete and Jerry tuned in tonight. Well, we'll be making our nightly trip to Met Aaron after these.
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0: It's 5 minutes to midnight. And joining us on this Wednesday night from Met Aaron with the weather and sea area forecast is Siobhan Ryan. Hi, Siobhan.
12: Hi, Cathal. Well, it's going to be dry for a little time yet across northern and eastern areas. However, outbreaks of rain and drizzle elsewhere will shortly extend nationwide, becoming patchier overnight. Hill, mist and coastal fog around too, but mild with lows tonight of 11 to 13 degrees, and that comes with mostly moderate southerly winds. So fairly cloudy starting out tomorrow with patchy rain, drizzle and mist, mainly confined to the north and northwest by mid-afternoon, with drier and somewhat brighter weather following from the south with some hazy sunshine developing. Top valleys tomorrow 14 to 19 degrees. In a mostly moderate, occasionally fresh, south to southeast breeze. And now for the sea area forecast, valid for the next 24 hours, there is a reminder firstly of a small craft warning in operation. The Met situation. A large complex depression in the nearby Atlantic steers up its associated fronts with warm sector conditions moving

0: building up across Ireland. Forecasts for Irish coastal waters from Belfast Lough to Roches Point to Erishead and the Irish Sea. Wind south to southwest, force 5 or 6. And forecast for remaining coasts, that's from Erishead to Malinhead to Belfast Lough. Wind southerly, mainly force 4 or 5. Weather for sea areas. Rain and drizzle imminent, mist and coastal fog in parts 2, fair spells developing from the south later. And visibility moderate or poor at times, but improving mostly good later. And the outlook then for a further 24 hours. Ireland will lie between low pressure to the west and high pressure to the east. Embedded weather fronts will feed up on a moderate to fresh southwest flow, after which high pressure will begin to dominate. And now for the coastal reports from 11 p.m. Malinhead, south, 7 knots, cloudy, 21 miles, 1015, rising slowly. Buoyant 5 off the southeast coast. South, 16 knots, wave height 2.3 metres, 1019, steady. Roches Point, south, 16 knots, moderate drizzle, 1.1 mile, 1017, steady. Valentia, south, 12 knots, recent drizzle, 1 mile, 1015, steady. And finally, Belmullet, southeast, 8 knots, rain shower, 3 miles, 1012, and falling slowly. That's your latest weather update. A very good night.
1: And good night to you too. Thank you very much for that, Siobhan Ryan there at Met Aaron. 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
4: The concertina. I'll be talking to some people about it and how it's come to feature in Ireland's most unique orchestra. I'll also be talking to author Sarah Gilmartin about friends and clinging on to those rose-tinted days of college while struggling to navigate the painful present. Hollywood star Alan Cumming on a life of film, theatre and traitors, plus all the usual fun and fare from 11 to 1 o'clock.
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9: 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Harry Nilsson sings Randy Newman and Dick Gahan sings the Rolling Stones. 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

0: RT News at midnight. I'm Natasha Murta. Good morning. Talks at the Labour Court aimed at resolving a pay dispute at the National Ambulance Service are due to resume later today. SIPTU and Unite met HSE management on Monday and Tuesday, but SIPTU has described the discussions as difficult and said agreement has not yet been reached. In an update to members, the union said the Labour Court has asked the parties to return today as a final opportunity to try to resolve the dispute before next week's industrial action. There were over 1,770 complaints to the Ombudsman for Children's Office last year about children's public services. The Ombudsman's latest annual report said complaints became more complex in 2025, with 15% referring to more than one agency. The office engaged with more than 2,500 children last year through its rights education workshops, school visits and outreach work around the country. Our social affairs correspondent Alva Keneally reports.
1: This latest report from the Children's Ombudsman's Office shows little change in complaints made to it last year compared to 2024. Once again, education, TUSLA and health services topped the concerns of complainants, the vast majority of whom were parents. Of the complaints about education, 15% related to primary schools and 10% to secondary schools. The most complained about issues were special education support, bullying and complaints management in schools. TUSLA complaints related to children in care, including special emergency arrangements, special care, residential care, inter-agency work, and concerns from young people about complaint handling. When it came to children's health services, there were complaints about child and adolescent mental health.

0: And other European countries have condemned the treatment of pro-Palestinian activists who are being detained in Israel after a global aid flotilla bound for Gaza was intercepted by Israeli forces in the Mediterranean Sea on Monday. Video footage circulated on social media by Israel's national security minister appears to show him taunting activists kneeling with their hands tied behind their backs. Germany, Italy, France, Canada, Belgium, Spain, the Netherlands and the UK have denounced as unacceptable the treatment of the activists, while the Israeli Prime Minister Benjamin Netanyahu said it was not in line with Israel's values and norms. A number of Irish citizens are among more than 400 people who are being detained, having been brought to the Israeli port of Ashdod. And the weather forecast. Dry for a time across northern and eastern areas. However, cloudy outbreaks of rain and drizzle elsewhere will continue to extend northeastwards. The rain and drizzle will turn patchier overnight. Hill, mist and coastal fog too. Mild with lowest temperatures of 11 to 13 degrees and light to moderate, occasionally fresh southerly winds. And that's all from the newsroom for now. I'll be back in 1 hour with more news.
1: And we'll keep the music playing until then. Natasha, thank you very much for that. Welcome to the second hour of this Wednesday night late dates. This is Joan Armatrading, and this is dedicated to Chloe in Thomastown. Happy birthday to you.

Happy birthday, Chloe. That was Down to Zero from Joan Armatrading. Trading. And now to Ray LaMontagne. He played in the Olympia Theatre in Dublin earlier tonight. John was there and he asked me to dedicate a song, anything from Ray, to Anita in Malahide. This is Let It Be Me.

Hello to Jer in Macroom, who texts, love it, the brilliant Joan Armatrading. Thanks for playing. Well, that song goes out to you, down to zero, and also again to Chloe, celebrating, as Ronan Collins used to say, a roundy birthday. Hello to Pat, who's listening in Cork. Great to have your company as always. And for John and Anita, that was Ray LaMontagne with Let It Be Me. And also playing the Capitol tonight was the legendary Paul Simon. More music from him a little bit later on in the programme. And let me see, that was for John and Anita. And also to Helen, who saw Ray some years back in the same venue. And loved his languid, lyrical delivery.

Smashing Pumpkins in one of their gentler moments on tonight's programme. That one goes back to 1995. It was called Cupid Deluxe. And before we return to the music of Paul Simon, I thought we'd keep it dreamy and give you music from Belfast-based Mark McCambridge. He's known as Arborist.

Simon and Garfunkel from 1968, that was America. This next song is up there with his very best, in my humble opinion. I'm pretty sure it's part of the set list for his current tour, so it would have been given an airing just a couple of hours ago at the Three Arena in Dublin. This is called The Late Great Johnny Ace, and it refers to two Johnnies. The first was an American R&B singer who had some hit singles in the mid-1950s before dying tragically young, playing a game of Russian roulette. And Paul refers to him at the start of the song and then goes on to talk about

his time living in England in the 60s and then coming up to a point in 1980 where another Johnny died tragically, John Lennon, and featuring a coda composed by Philip Glass. This is incredible. I hope you enjoyed. It's the late, great Johnny Ace.

That was A Day in the Life, which closes Sgt. Pepper's Lonely Hearts Club Band from the Beatles. And before that, One Genius paying tribute to another, Paul Simon with the late, great Johnny Ace. Hello to Kevin, who got in touch saying that Paul put up a photo on the big screen tonight in the Three Arena showing Johnny Ace, John Lennon, and also JFK. So a tribute to all three. And Tom in Cork City texting, some song, A Day in the Life. I was lucky enough to see Paul play it live a few years ago. I saw Paul, I think it was 2009, at the Three Arena. I can't remember if he performed that, but I did see Neil Young perform that song in the same venue the year before. Anyway, we're well past the halfway point of tonight's programme. I hope you're enjoying the selection so far. If you hear a song you like and you missed the introduction or back announcement, you can find all the songs on our webpage, which is rte.ie/late date. You can listen back there and also on the RTE radio app. And if you would like to say hi, 51551 is the text number, or late date@rte.ie. This is Blue Oyster Cult. And no, it's not that song.

Well, don't fear, the Reaper gets plenty of airing, so happy to play something different from Blue Oyster Cult. That one dates back to the early 1970s. It's called Then Came the Last Days of May, and that is dedicated to Jim. And now to a really exciting young band from New York. They are called Geese.

song is called Au Pays Du. The album released last year called Getting Killed. It's an incredible collection of songs, each one different from the next. And the band are called Geese, and they'll be flying to Ireland, if you will, to play the Electric Picnic at the end of the summer. I saw them in Prague a couple of months ago. Incredible.

Hello to Dara checking in from Inishir, magical place. Mick is listening in Castlebar, and hello to Marion. Enjoys hearing jazz on the programme. There'll be some coming up in the final hour, so stay tuned for that. Right there, that was Ellie O'Neill, the Irish singer and songwriter, from her excellent album released in March of this year called Time of Fallow. The song was called Little Sister. This is My Bloody Valentine, and this is dedicated to Kevin.

Kevin Shields, Cullum O'Keosog, who we had on last night's programme with his other act, Hope Sandoval and the Warm Inventions, Belinda Butcher and Debbie Googe, My Bloody Valentine. That was called New You from 13 years back. Well, it's a new release to take us to one. This is a group called The Sentimental Tourists, featuring former members of Whipping Boy and Into Paradise, Paul Page and Dave Long. They're going to release their debut album at the end of this month called Without Love, We Expire. And to take us to one, this is Living in Smoke Dreams.

on your smart speaker, and on the RTE radio player. 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